Please try again later. If you feel this is an error, please enable location services on your device and try again. 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We're sorry, due to content restrictions, this stream is not available in your area right now. 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We're sorry, due to content restrictions, this stream is not available in your area right now. 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We're sorry, due to content restrictions, this stream is not available in your area right now. 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We're sorry, due to content restrictions, this stream is not available in your area right now. 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We're sorry, due to content restrictions, this stream is not available in your area right now. 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We're sorry, due to content restrictions, this stream is not available in your area right now. 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

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We're sorry. 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We're sorry. 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We're sorry. 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We're sorry. 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We're sorry. 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We're sorry. Due to content restrictions, this stream is not available in your area right now. 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We're sorry. 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We're sorry. 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We're sorry. 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We're sorry. 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

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Due to content restrictions, this stream is not available in your area right now. 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

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We're sorry, due to content right now. Please try again later. 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

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We're sorry, due to content restrictions, this stream is not available in your area right now. 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We're sorry, due to content restrictions, this stream is not available in your area right now. 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Device and try again. We're sorry, due to content restrictions, this stream is not available in your area right now. 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

Try again later. If you feel this is an error, please enable location services on your device and try again. 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We're sorry, due to content restrictions, this stream is not available in your area right now. 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We're sorry, due to content restrictions, this stream is not available in your area right now. 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We're sorry, due to content restrictions, this stream is not available in your area right now. 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We're sorry, due to content restrictions, this stream is not available in your area right now. 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We're sorry, due to content restrictions, this stream is not available in your area right now. 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We're sorry, due to content restrictions, this stream is not available in your area right now. 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We're sorry, due to content restrictions, this stream is not available in your area right now. 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We're sorry, due to content restrictions, this stream is not available in your area right now. 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

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We're sorry, due to content restrictions, this stream is not available in your area right now. 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

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We're sorry. 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We're sorry. 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We're sorry. 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We're sorry. 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We're sorry. 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

Restrictions. 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We're sorry, due to content restrictions, this stream is not available in your area right now. 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We're sorry, due to content restrictions, this stream is not available in your area right now. 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If you

Feel this is an error? 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We're sorry. 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We're sorry. 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We're sorry. 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We're sorry. 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We're sorry. 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We're sorry. 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

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We're sorry. 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We're sorry. 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Please try again later. If you feel this is an error, we're sorry. 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We're sorry. 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We're sorry. 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We're sorry. 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

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We're sorry. 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

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We're sorry. 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We're sorry. 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We're sorry. 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Restrictions, this stream is not available in your area right now. 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We're sorry. 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We're sorry. 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We're sorry. 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We're sorry. 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We're sorry. 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We're sorry. 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We're sorry. 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

again later. 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We're sorry, due to content restrictions, this stream is not available in your area right now. Please try again later. 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We're sorry, due to content restrictions, this stream is not available in your area right now. 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We're sorry, due to content restrictions, this stream is not available in your area right now. 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

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Please try again later. If you area right now. 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We're sorry, due to content restrictions, this stream is not available in your area right now. 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

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We're sorry. 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

Authentication services on your device and try again. 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

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We're sorry, due to content restrictions, this stream is not available in your area right now. 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If you feel this is an error, please enable location services on your device and try again. We're sorry, due to content restrictions.

Restrictions. This stream is not available in your area right now. 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We're sorry. 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We're sorry. 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We're sorry. 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We're sorry. 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We're sorry. 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We're sorry. 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We're sorry. 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We're sorry. 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We're sorry. 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

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Due to content restrictions, this stream is not available in your area right now. 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We're sorry. 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Please try again later. If you feel We're sorry. Due to content restrictions, this stream is not available in your area right now. 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We're sorry. 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We're sorry. 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We're sorry. 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

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Please try again later. If you feel this is an error, please try again later. 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If you feel this is

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We're sorry, due to content restriction area right now. 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

available in your area right now. 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We're sorry, due to content restrictions, this stream is not available in your area right now. 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We're sorry, due to content restrictions, this stream is not available in your area right now. 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We're sorry, due to content restrictions, this stream is not available in your area right now. 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We're sorry, due to content restrictions, this stream is not available in your area right now. 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We're sorry, due to content restrictions, this stream is not available in your area right now. 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

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We're sorry. 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

We're sorry. Due to content restrictions, this stream is not available in your area right now. 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Please try again later. If area right now. Please try again later. 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We're sorry. Due to content restrictions, this stream is not available in your area right now. 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We're sorry. Due to content restrictions, this stream is not available in your area right now. 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We're sorry. 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We're sorry. 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Please try again later. If you feel this is an error, please enable location services on your device and try again. We're sorry. 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Please try again later. If you feel this is an error, please enable location services on your device and try again. We're sorry. 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Please try again later. If you feel this is an error, please enable location services on your device and try again. We're sorry. Due to content restrictions, this stream is not available in your area right now. Please try again later. If you feel this is an error, please enable location services on your device and try again. We're sorry. 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We're sorry. 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We're sorry. 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We're sorry. 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We're sorry. 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We're sorry. 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We're sorry. 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If you feel this is an error, please enable location services on your device and try again. We're sorry. Please try again later. 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We're sorry. Due to content restrictions, this stream is not available in your area right now. 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We're sorry. 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We're sorry. 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

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Due to content restrictions, this stream is not available in your area right now. 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We're sorry. 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We're sorry. 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We're sorry. Due to content restrictions, this stream is not available in your area right now. 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We're sorry. Due to content restrictions, this stream is not available in your area right now. 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We're sorry. Due to content restrictions, this stream is not available in your area right now. 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We're sorry. Due to content restrictions, this stream is not available in your area right now. 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We're sorry. 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We're sorry. 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We're sorry. 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We're sorry. 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We're sorry. Due to content restrictions, this stream is not available in your area right now. 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We're sorry. 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We're sorry. 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We're sorry. 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

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We're sorry, due to content restrictions, this stream is not available in your area right now. Please try again later. If you feel this is an error right now, please try again later. 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

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We're sorry, due to content restrictions, this stream is not available in your area right now. 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

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We're sorry. 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We're sorry. 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

Restrictions. 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We're sorry. 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

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We're sorry. 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

0: of the war in Iran. I talked about it last night on CNN, and I'll play some of that for you, along with the latest update from the U.S. CENTCOM commander, Bradley Cooper. What the Navy has done over there is nothing short of brilliant. ICE arrests hit a record in July as the Trump administration works to meet a goal of 2,000 arrests per day. More details on that ahead. And we have a new guest joining the show today. For the first time, we'll hear from Macy Gunnell from the journalism startup NewsForce. She's covering the White House for NewsForce, and she'll give us an update over there at 1600 Pennsylvania later in the hour. It is Friday, August the 28th. I'm Scott Jennings, broadcasting for Salem, and we come to you live today from Knoxville, Tennessee, on this day in 1963. The Reverend Martin Luther King Jr. stood on the steps of the Lincoln Memorial and delivered his historic I Have a Dream speech. More than 250,000 people gathered at the Lincoln for the March on Washington for Jobs and Freedom. Speaking from the steps of the Lincoln Memorial, King called on America to fulfill its founding promise of equality, and he envisioned a nation where people would be judged by the content of their character and not by the color of their skin. Cut 11.
1: I still have a dream.
2: Yes!
1: It is a dream deeply rooted in the American dream. I have a dream that one day this nation will rise up and live out the true meaning of its creed. We hold these truths to be self-evident, that all men are created equal.
0: That speech became one of the defining moments of the civil rights movement, and it helped build national support for the Civil Rights Act of 1964 and the Voting Rights Act of 1965. Now, the date also carried painful significance. Exactly 8 years earlier, on August 28th, 1955, 14-year-old Emmett Till was abducted and murdered in Mississippi, and his death shocked the nation and became a powerful catalyst for the movement that Dr. King would eventually help lead. You know, today, if you go to the Lincoln Memorial, make sure you look down when you go up the steps there on the landing. There's a brick there that denotes the exact spot from which MLK delivered that speech. Pretty cool history. I think a lot of folks overlook it on their way up the steps to see Mr. Lincoln, but you should stop and take a look. I Have a Dream on this day, August 28th, 1963. As for today's news, let's start with Iran, where 6 months ago, more than 900 strikes were launched against Iranian targets in a joint operation against the terrorist regime by the United States and Israel. Where are we on this today? Well, I offered this analysis last night on CNN. Cut six.
3: I disagree. I think we've won the war. I'm just waiting for the president to go before the American people and formally announce it. I mean, we've sunk their navy. We've destroyed their military. We've decimated their defense industrial complex. They have no way to produce a nuclear weapon tonight. And it's been confirmed over the last few days. We've cleared all the mines out of the Strait of Hormuz. Not a single barrel of oil has been exported by Iran since we reinstated the naval blockade in July. And at the same time, the U.S. Navy has assisted in shipping out of the Gulf 750 million barrels of oil. By any meaningful metric, we have won this war. The president needs to tell the American people that we've won the war and all the ways that we've won the war. And I assume we're going to have to leave some surveillance over there. And that's the truth. Well, and I think that's what we're going to hear from him pretty soon.
4: Let's just start with.
0: Now, there's big chatter about what's going on in the Strait of Hormuz. And I think we need to hear from someone who would know. That's Admiral Bradley Cooper. He is the U.S. CENTCOM commander. And he talked to the people last night in a video about what America has accomplished in the Strait. Cut 14.
5: As recently announced, the U.S. military has achieved a major milestone in the Strait of Hormuz. We have successfully cleared sea mines in the Strait's international shipping lanes that were laid months ago by Iran's Islamic Revolutionary Guard Corps. Internationally recognized transit routes in the Strait are free of Iranian sea mines thanks to the incredible work of the U.S. military.
0: And what does that mean for international commerce and global energy supplies? Well, here's more Cooper. Cut 15.
5: Bottom line, today, international shipping lanes are open and momentum is building. Over the past several months, U.S. forces have assisted nearly 1,500 commercial vessels in transiting the Strait by providing coordinated protection. Those ships were carrying nearly 750 million barrels of crude oil destined

0: for global energy markets, which is a massive volume. And while American forces have supported 750 million barrels of crude oil leaving the Gulf, Iran has exported zero oil from its shores since we resumed the naval blockade in mid-July.
1: About the only thing that Iran has going for it is a strong public relations presence on the American left. Broken partisans who keep repeating the same tired talking points over and over despite these clear facts on the ground. They continue to say things like, oh, Iran is emboldened. I heard it last night on the set, but I disagree. Here's more from my CNN debate last evening. Cut seven.
2: There's no evidence that Iran's influence in the region has waned, that they've changed their ways, that they have given up on
3: the entire region is allied against
2: that. They have given up.
3: Are you disputing that the entirety of the Middle East is not aligned against Iran thanks to the president?
2: You are talking about something completely different.
3: No, you said their influence in the region. Their influence in the region is dramatically diminished.
2: I'm not talking about.
3: They have no navy. They have no military. They have no allies. They have no economy, and they export no oil. Do you not know these things?
2: Who are you talking about? Because I'm talking about
3: Iran.
2: I'm talking about their proxies. Who are you talking about?
3: I'm talking about the nation of Iran and its ability to do anything. They cannot export a barrel of oil today, and you think they're emboldened? That is crazy talk.
1: By the way, Bloomberg News headline today, quote, oil flows through the Strait of Hormuz have recovered to around two-thirds of pre-war levels, limiting the Iran war's impact on global crude prices. Folks, don't fall for the anti-Trump, anti-American propaganda. We have won this war, and the mission was always a courageous and righteous decision by President Trump. More news. Jurors in the Lindsey Clancy murder trial continue to deliberate in Plymouth, Massachusetts. They have to decide whether to hold Clancy criminally responsible for killing her three children in 2023. Both sides, the defense and the prosecution, agree that she did kill those three precious babies, but the defense argued she suffered from postpartum psychosis. Did you know, by the way, that postpartum psychosis is estimated to afflict just one or two out of every 1,000 women after delivery? We'll keep an eye on this for you. Immigration. Boy, these new numbers out of ICE are driving the left crazy. July was the biggest month on record for deportations, 50,000, in fact. And the president and his administration are doing exactly what they said they would do, remove people from the country who are a danger to America and or who have violated our laws and generosity. Listen to Cut 12.
2: New data shows that arrests in June jumped more than 43,000, and in July that number grew to closer to 50,000. That translates to more than 1,500 daily arrests last month alone, a figure that is inching closer to the Trump administration's goal of 2,000 per day.
3: Well, among the people who voted for the president, this is exactly what they voted for. They want to see numbers like this. And one thing I think that's been lost in the debate is that the federal government, the Congress, has ushered in massive amounts of resources to the Department of Homeland Security and ICE. I think one of the reasons they're able to ramp up is because more money is being spent on what has been the president's top priority, and that is to end the immigration crisis in this country. I don't personally believe the worst of the worst conversation versus everybody else. I don't think these things are mutually exclusive. We now have enough ICE agents to do it all, and that's a good thing.
1: We had an interesting debate about this on CNN last night. Democrats and the media continue to argue that if you've broken our laws and come into our country, as long as you don't murder someone while you're here, you should be allowed to stay. I just don't think most Americans believe that. And Democrats also continue to downplay the immigration crisis and flat out deny the facts. After our next commercial break, I'm going to talk to you about something Chris Murphy, a U.S. senator from Connecticut, had to say. He called the illegal immigration crisis a fake problem. We'll get into all that in just a few moments. I do want to talk to you about our friends at Relief Factor. 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More on this immigration story. Very interesting when we come back. It's Scott Jennings on Salem. You know, we hear a lot these days about conviction, but real conviction isn't measured by what you say when it's easy. It is measured by what you're willing to do when your beliefs are tested. And that's what makes Charlie Kirk, American Martyr, worth watching. Oh, our friend Charlie. At its heart, this is not a political story. It is the story of a man whose Christian faith shaped his character, guided his decisions, and gave him the courage to stand firm in the face of opposition. Charlie understood that faith isn't something that we practice for an hour on Sunday and then leave it behind. It's meant to influence how we live, how we lead, and how we serve others every day. Charlie's story challenges each of us to consider the legacy that we're building through our own faithfulness and whether we are willing to live boldly for Christ when it matters most. Go to angel.com/SJ. Do it today. Become an Angel Guild member. And when you do, you can watch Charlie Kirk, American Martyr, and help bring more stories of faith, courage, and conviction to audiences around the world.
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12: Saving Western civilization, one busted leftist narrative at a time. 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
1: And it's Friday, August the 28th. Welcome back to the show. We continue our conversation about immigration in this country. There's no doubt that President Trump inherited an immigration crisis. When he took office for his second term, the border was wide open. Today, the border is closed, and in July, President Trump's administration set a record for deportations, sending about 50,000 people out of the country. Now, you have to remember, during the Biden years, they let in 10 to 20 million people. We don't know exactly how many people came into our country, but it was millions upon millions. And this had societal impact. It had cultural impact. And it had law and order impact in communities across the country. The president promised to close the border. The president promised to enforce the laws as he inherited them. Immigration laws haven't changed. The president's simply enforcing the laws that are on the books. However, there seems to be a new line of attack on this from Democrats today, and that is, you know, there is no problem. There never was an immigration crisis. All of this is made up. And this was verbalized by Senator Chris Murphy, a Democrat of Connecticut, in an interview yesterday. Let's listen carefully. This is what they're going with, cut number 10.
13: The problem, according to the Trump administration, is a country that has been invaded. A country that is at risk physically because of the presence of people from other countries. That is a fake problem. That is not a real problem. Nobody likes to hear this.
1: A fake problem, according to leading Democrat Senator Chris Murphy. Well, let's discuss and explore whether this is actually a fake problem. Let's look at the situation in Portland, Oregon. It's a well-known sanctuary city, not terribly close to the southern border either. But let me start with a simple statistic. 80%. Now put a pin in that, because federal prosecutors have charged more than 100 people with trafficking fentanyl in downtown Portland, Oregon over the last 3 years. And more than 80% of those defendants were illegal immigrants, people primarily from Honduras and Mexico. More than 80%. Authorities seized more than 100 kilograms of fentanyl and more than 40 guns at the same time. You know, 100 kilograms of fentanyl is enough to kill 50 million people. The population of Oregon is about 4.25 million. So we're talking about enough fentanyl to potentially kill the entire population of Oregon roughly 11 times over. But don't worry, it's a fake problem, they say. Anybody who would say that is showing you a reckless disregard for the truth and a reckless disregard for the safety of the American people. And again, all of this is happening in Portland, Oregon. Not at all close to our southern border, but it is a sanctuary city where progressive politicians have spent years insisting that there's no connection between illegal immigration, sanctuary policies, and public safety. They've told the people there in Portland, ignore what you see. Ignore all of these open-air drug markets on every corner. Ignore the fentanyl that's killing people from every walk of life. And whatever you do, never ask us inconvenient questions about the immigration status of the people pushing all of this poison in Portland. But then the federal government came in, and the drug arrest started. And what did we discover? More than 80% of the people dealing this fentanyl over the last 3 years are illegal immigrants. You could hardly design a better example of the failure of sanctuary cities if you tried. And you could hardly design a better example of the failure of Chris Murphy's talking point that this immigration issue is fake. Now, over in Virginia, Zoom back across the country. What are the Democrats who took over in Virginia last November? What are they doing about immigration? Well, yesterday, Virginia Democrat Attorney General Jay Jones announced something he called the Federal Accountability Unit. It's an entire legal operation devoted to challenging the Trump administration. And he announced it on the same day that ICE announced more than 1,300 arrests of illegal aliens across Virginia and Maryland. And in Virginia, they do have an immigration crisis. They've arrested a number of violent people, a Guatemalan national with a criminal history of rape and aggravated sexual battery, a man in Richmond with a criminal history of sexual penetration by force, hit and run, and drunk driving, an MS-13 gang member in Manassas, a man in Alexandria with a kidnapping history. Just this week, DHS asked Virginia officials not to release an illegal immigrant who had child pornography. And in Fairfax County, a 42-year-old mother was stabbed to death near a hiking trail by an illegal alien. But in Virginia, just like in Oregon, the Democrats say it's fake. And we're going to stop Donald Trump from doing anything about it. What would happen if they regained power in this country? I think you know. More after this.
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1: Thanks for joining us on Friday, August the 28th. Scott Jennings with Common Sense for the American People, broadcasting live from Knoxville, Tennessee today. This is our second broadcast from Knoxville in the last few weeks. Been down here in East Tennessee, I got to tell you. Beautiful country out here. Glad to be in Knoxville. Looking forward to seeing some friends tonight down here. Going to see our friend Congressman Tim Burchett as well. So glad to be in Tennessee. We're going to go back to Washington, D.C. right now, though. We have a new voice joining the show today. Her name is Macy Gunnell. She is the White House correspondent for a new journalism startup called News Force. She is charged with covering President Trump and his administration from Washington, D.C. Macy Gunnell, for your inaugural appearance, welcome into the Scott Jennings Show.
26: Honored to be here. Thanks so much, Scott.
1: All right, Macy, I see you there on the stream. You're out in front there of the West Wing on a beautiful day in Washington. Let's start with the news of the day. The president had an event about the space program. He honored the Artemis astronauts and signed an executive order just a little while ago. Let's hear some of the president in Cut 19.
27: Well, you've really brought it back, and today we're proudly awarding the Congressional Space Medal of Honor to the remarkable crew of Artemis II. Please join me in congratulating Commander Reed Weissman, Pilot Victor Glover, Mission Specialist Christina Cook, and Mission Specialist Jeremy Hansen. Great people. Thank you. Congratulations.

0: Then I'm going to be presenting them a little something in a couple of minutes. But these astronauts did not do it alone. I want to salute all of the engineers and scientists, launch and landing specialists.
1: Macy Gunnell, thanks again for joining us. You're over there at the White House. I assume folks are buzzing about this NASA and space story today. I think space, frankly, has been one of the president's most interesting stories of the year. The administration and NASA has done quite well with this. What's the word over at the White House on the event today?
2: Yes, absolutely. I mean, what an exciting time for this to be truly the golden age of America, and what a fitting way for us to be able to launch into this new frontier of leading the world in terms of space exploration. This is a very, very exciting feat, and it's obviously very well deserved for these astronauts to get these awards. I want to note here, these are, they now join a list of 30 people in history to be awarded the Congressional Space Medal. They now join the list of 30 people. And in addition to that, I think to show just how important and how monumental this new launch is, to put into context, in 2016, there were only about 22 rockets put into space orbit. And now in 2025, we had over 200 orbital launches. So what an amazing time for America. What an amazing way for us to lead in this new exploration of space frontier.
1: Yeah, it's really been something for the U.S. government this year to be showing why we're dominant on space matters. President today also signed an executive order to begin creating a U.S. Space Academy, a new institution that he says is modeled on West Point and other top U.S. military service academies. So the president started that today. Macy, what did the president have to say about the Space Academy? This is a substantial announcement for him and how we're training folks to be part of our expanding space program, isn't it?
2: Yes, absolutely. I think this is a very good example, as he has said today, of his feat to always provide for America first and to put America first in everything that we do. And that even means space now, which is absolutely insane that we are now reaching that point here in the news, which is so very exciting, of course, for Americans. So I think, as he stressed, this is a very good example of the president and his administration providing for young Americans, providing for the future of America. And by putting Americans first through now creating a new source of jobs and a new source of, pun intended, launching new people out into this absolutely unexplored frontier of both work and employment. So I've loved the emphasis that he's had in this administration on this exploration. I think it's fantastic the way he's also combining the public and private sector to try to lead the world in this frontier.
1: Talking with Macy Gunnell, she's the White House correspondent for News Force. Macy, let's switch gears and talk about this story. A federal judge has temporarily blocked President Trump's new mail-in ballot requirements. How's the White House responding to that today, and do you think it'll appeal immediately?
2: Yes, I mean, this has been a somewhat frustrating back and forth this week. I feel like I'm riding a roller coaster trying to follow the story of exactly what is happening. What we know is that the Trump administration is doing everything they can to put election security first and election integrity. So they're going to do everything they can to continue fighting to ensure that we have proper ballots and to ensure that we do not have any non-citizens voting. And this is a system that is going to continue to be abused by certain states here in the United States. And of course, they're going to do everything they can to fight. And of course, they're going to do everything they can to make sure that we have citizens voting in American elections only. It's really not that complicated. It's really the only messaging here is that American elections should be for American citizens only. Yet we have several states and several activist judges here in the United States who are doing everything they can to seem to subvert that mission, which is really frustrating in a way to see just as an American citizen myself, because this is all about putting America first, and this is all about doing everything we can to keep everything safe and secure.
1: Macy, have you spoken to anyone in the administration that thinks the Supreme Court will ultimately allow these mail-in ballot rules to take effect before the November midterms? We're getting pretty close to the time when ballots are going to start flying in several states. What are you hearing on that?
2: Yeah, I don't want to go ahead of the administration and speak ahead of them. I think this is something that they are being very strategic in communication, which is very understandable. But what we know is that we are at a very tense time as we are heading up to the November elections. And now more than ever, it's very important to make sure that those elections are secure. So I'm confident they're going to do everything they can to ensure that election integrity is put first. And if that's going to be in the case of going up to the Supreme Court, then I know that that's going to be what they do. And they're going to do it energetically, as they always do.
1: Macy Gunnell, the White House correspondent for News Force, is our special guest here on the Scott Jennings Show. Let's talk about Canada. Yesterday, Macy, President Trump renamed Lake Ontario to Lake America. This, of course, set off all sorts of debate about that last night on the cable shows. What's your view? Is this sort of a symbolic thing, or is the president sending a message here, a broader message about Canada and trade and national sovereignty? And on top of that, are you hearing anything from your administration sources about whether there are still negotiations going on behind the scenes between the U.S. and Canada to possibly get the trade talks back on track and cut a deal sooner rather than later?
2: Look, based on what we've heard from Jameson Greer, especially, and all of those on the team in terms of the international relations with trade, we know that they are still continuing to pursue talks the best that they can. However, I got to say, this is very in line for President Trump and how he seems to act whenever he is upset with other nations. I think this is both a funny jab at Canada for everything they've done in these trade talks, but also I think it is a very symbolic way to continue putting our American sovereignty first. And I think it's a fantastic way to show our American patriotism by naming things as they should be named. But I also want to note here that this was an executive order, and I feel like I need to address the what should be a very basic idea that an executive order is an order to the executive branch, meaning that the executive branch of the United States is the one who's now expected to continue calling it Lake America. And then we have some people online, even some governors of certain states who are refusing, to continue calling it that, which is frustrating. But also on the international stage, they are not required to call it this. This is just simply President Trump doing what he does, showing American patriotism and doing something that will get a laugh out of the patriots who seem to follow him.
1: Macy, you want to give us a weather report? It looks a little windy out there outside the West Wing in Washington today.
2: It's a little windy, but we continue. I have great tech people here helping me, so praise the Lord for them.
1: That's great. That's great. Macy Gunnell is the White House correspondent for News Force, making her inaugural appearance on the Scott Jennings Show. Macy, you're in and out of the press briefing room, and of course there's some changes coming to the press briefing room because Caroline Leavitt's last day in the White House, I guess, is technically today. I've seen some photos on social media. She's been taking and releasing some pictures with her staff. I know you've been interacting with the press staff there at the White House. Give us an idea. What's the mood there in the lower press hallway with Caroline on her way out? And talk to me a little bit about her relationship with a lot of the reporters. I know a lot of people see, you know, the contentious moments in the briefing room. But my view is Caroline's actually done a really good job helping the reporters get the information they need to do their job. What's your perspective?
2: Yeah, of course. As for the people here on the ground, we are all sad to see her go. That is press and reporters included. She has left with a very bold step. I think yesterday they just released a report calling it Never Surrender to honor her her stepping aside. So we all love her. We all adore her. And I think so many of us here, whether we agree with the administration or not, we have her to thank for paving the way for a new way forward in terms of new media here at the White House. I have her to thank for me being here. Several other networks have her to thank for us being here. So we're all sad to see her go, but we're also very excited to see what she does continuing, because we know that she is a fierce fighter for our generation and for America, and she'll continue doing the same wherever she goes now.
1: Yeah, I think you raise what is going to be remembered as one of the key accomplishments of her tenure, and that is including new media into the White House press briefing room. She always calls on new media. She's made space for places like News Force and other new media outlets. And you all are reaching an audience that a lot of the traditional mainstream media just isn't reaching anymore. Among the new media outlets there in the briefing room, how do you feel today versus what you might have experienced before Caroline got there? I mean, the access you have looks pretty incredible, and it looks like they treat you equally to the more established mainstream outlets. Is that how you feel about it?
2: Oh, absolutely, which is such an honor. It's such an honor to be here. For example, I am the youngest person here in the press pool, actually. This is my first job out of college, so I myself am very honored to be here and couldn't be here without the work that they are doing to pursue new media. And just watching over the years as I continue to become more involved politically throughout my years in undergraduate, I've seen just how much more access we are given. And I was thoroughly impressed coming here to see, in a way, just how easy it was for me to get here. I mean, I'm 22, I'm fresh out of college, but they were so welcoming and so inviting in the process of just getting me credentialed in the first place. And that translates into every single day here. They are so transparent, and they are willing to do whatever they can to bring more American voices in here and to be able to continue to speak to the American people. And I think they have a very unique grasp, especially with Caroline Leavitt being the youngest in history. They have a very unique grasp understanding that Gen Z going forward we may not all get our news on things like Fox News or CNN. A lot of us get our news on things like social media. So that's why I think it's so important what they're doing to continue communicating to the American people that way through new media. So it's been very exciting to see the process. It's been very exciting to see how things have gone so far. And I look forward to seeing what will happen once Caroline gets her replacement.
1: Macy, did I hear you correctly say that you are the youngest White House correspondent on the grounds? And do you think you might be the youngest of all time?
2: I for sure am the youngest here, not to be mean, but by far I'm the youngest here right now, but it may be ever as well. I think we're still looking into that, but regardless, it's an honor. It's poetic in a way, too, I think, being here at the same time, Caroline Leavitt, a fellow Gen Zer. So regardless if I'm the youngest or not, I'm going to continue fighting the way I do, and I'm excited and honored to be here, of course.
1: All right, that voice you're hearing today, Macy Gunnell. She is the White House correspondent for News 4. She is the youngest member of the White House Press Corps. Macy, terrific job. You fought the wind, and we had a great segment. I look forward to having you back often on the Scott Jennings Show.
2: Perfect. Looking forward to it. Thanks so much.
1: All right, Macy, have a great afternoon. I want to talk about a new partner here on the Scott Jennings Show. 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
1: Rounding out the hour here on Friday, August the 28th, several stories with an intersection to the U.S. Secret Service have hit my feed in the last few days. I thought I'd call our old friend Patrick Sullivan, retired U.S. Secret Service agent, here to discuss a lot of developments with the agency. Patrick, thanks for coming back into the Scott Jennings Show. First thing I saw this morning, this story, which I regard as terrible, about what Barron Trump, the president's son, is going through. The headlines are that he's having to live a reclusive lifestyle because of threats from Iran, because of what we saw happen to Charlie Kirk, because of all the threats on his father. And, of course, he has a Secret Service detail. I'm sure you've seen the stories this morning. What's your reaction to that?
10: Well, Scott, thank you for being on the show again today. Barron Trump is protected by the Secret Service as the president's son. And there's a full detail on him, and the men and women assigned to him take that job very seriously. But when it comes to the threats, all threats are investigated as a priority by the Secret Service, and specific level of protection is determined by a threat analysis. For example, the president always receives the highest level of protection, but in Barron's case, he receives a level of protection probably much greater than a typical child of a president because of the threat level against him. But I assure you, he's living a fairly normal life. The Secret Service does not restrict his movements. They coordinate very closely with him and his family, his mother and his father. But he's protected very well and very professionally by the Secret Service.
1: Patrick, let me ask you a related question, not about the president's family, but about the president's staff. I've heard that a number of members of the president's senior staff at the White House all have some sort of Secret Service detail right now. How common is that? And do you think the threats against the president's senior staff in this administration are higher than what we would normally see in other administrations?
10: The threat level is unquestionably higher because of the international affairs, terrorism in general. But the Secret Service has traditionally protected the senior level staff people. There's many more now than when I was an agent. We probably had three or four people that were protected by the Secret Service. Now I understand it's significantly higher than that, but it comes with the mission. The people around the president are vital to national security, vital to the running of our country, and they deserve to be protected. But it does put a tremendous burden on the Secret Service, tremendous manpower burden, intelligence burden, threat investigative burden. But the Secret Service, I'm confident, is handling all those challenges right now.
1: Retired U.S. Secret Service agent Patrick Sullivan is our guest. Patrick, we heard news this week that at least three members of the Secret Service have been placed on leave pending an internal investigation, including the head spokesperson for the Secret Service. The word from Susan Crabtree at Real Clear Investigations was they were removed from the office and their access to the office was taken away from them. I think this all has to do with allegations about classified information being improperly provided to the news media. I'm sure you saw those reports. What was your reaction to that? And maybe talk to our audience about what happens from the inside when an investigation like this is launched.
10: Well, Scott, let me tell you that having spent 23 years in the Secret Service, I could tell you that no individual Secret Service employee is more important than the mission of protecting the president. And I am aware of the press reports that the head of communications and media relations has been placed on leave in connection with this investigation. But there are still a lot of unknowns about this situation. And under the circumstances, the director of the Secret Service, Sean Curran, must take immediate action to ensure that nothing interferes with the mission of protecting the president. As far as how the investigation is conducted, I'll tell you this. It'll be conducted in an unbiased, fair manner, and all the facts will come out. And it very well might be at the end of the day, these allegations are not sustained. But until the investigation is conducted, the director and his senior staff have no other choice but to put such people that are under the allegations into a administrative leave until the investigation could be completed. But I know it's going to be done thoroughly and fairly, and everybody involved will have the chance to offer their side of the story. At the end of the day, the director and staff will have to make a decision how to proceed.
1: Well, certainly anybody involved in an investigation like this deserves the presumption of innocence. I mean, that should go without saying. And, you know, at the same time, I think the American people, because of all the threats against the president and all the attempts on his life, they do expect information around the president and his schedule and his movements to be as protected as possible. I think there's going to be a lot of interest in how that investigation turns out. Patrick Sullivan, retired U.S. Secret Service agent, thanks for your expertise as always. I'm sure we'll be turning to you in the very near future. That's hour number one, Common Sense with the American People, heads to break. We'll have more news after this here on Salem. Stay with us.
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18: A huge huge deal. I'm Deborah Valentine, Fox News. President Trump announcing a new U.S. oil deal with Venezuela. Fox's Mike Emanuel in Washington has the latest details on this new agreement.
19: President Trump announcing a big oil agreement with Venezuela. He says the deal secures more than 65 billion barrels of the South American country's oil reserves. Trump writing about it on Truth Social, calling it, quote, the biggest oil deal in world history. It comes nearly 9 months after the U.S. captured President Nicolas Maduro during a military raid in Venezuela.
18: The announcement comes as tensions with Iran continue to drive up oil and gas prices, the conflict reaching the six-month mark on Friday. U.S. Marines and sailors have intercepted and boarded a vessel in the Western Hemisphere, removing several people and safely escorting them to Ecuador. The vessel was then sunk. U.S. officials say the operation disrupted a key trafficking route. It also dealt a major blow to a narco-terrorist network working with Ecuadorian partners. Rescue operations continue along the border of China and Nepal after a deadly flash flood swept the area. Fox's Jeff Paul has details from London.
20: Authorities in Nepal warning locals to get back and turn around that a flood is coming. That's the reality on the ground as officials fear an already devastated region could get hit again. Recovery operations in both China and Nepal suspended for hours as lakes near Wednesday's glacier collapse get dangerously close to bursting. Rescues have since resumed, but teams are on high alert. In the aftermath of the landslide and flash floods, crews continue to pull survivors.
18: Officials say there are still hundreds of people that are unaccounted for, including at least 90 Americans. America's listening to Fox News.
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31: Hey, it's Jason Rantz. 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Chelan, Leavenworth, Westport. Doesn't matter where you're headed, you're getting there on roads that are a construction nightmare right now. Lane closures, sudden stops on the freeway, detours that dump you into traffic you didn't expect. One second you're cruising, the next you're slamming the brakes because some dude ahead of you didn't see the cones in time. 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
1: Free speech, Western civilization, and delivering common sense for the American people. Ladies and gentlemen, here's Scott Jennings.
2: All right, quick check of the headlines here on Friday, August the 28th. President Trump at the White House has signed an executive order creating a new U.S. Space Academy to train the next generation of Space Force personnel. Here's some sound from today's event at the White House, cut 16.
3: Back in the end, American dominance in this domain is not a choice. It's an economic and national security necessity. A nation cannot be first on Earth if we're going to be second in space. Just not going to happen. Somehow it just doesn't work that way.

0: Makes sense. Yeah, I guess it does when you think about it, right, Brian?
1: President also announced the development of America's first nuclear-powered interplanetary spacecraft with a mission to Mars planned in the very near future. And America is celebrating National Park Week. It's the 110th anniversary of the National Park Service. And if you're a regular listener, you know I am an enthusiast for America's crown jewels, our national parks. To talk about the parks and National Park Week, the history and their future, is the Deputy Interior Secretary, Kate McGregor. Kate, welcome into the Scott Jennings Show. Glad to have you.
2: Hey, Scott. Thank you so much for having me. This is awesome.
1: Well, thank you for your service to our country. I know this is your second stint serving for President Trump. You served in the Interior Department first go around, and now you're back as the Deputy Secretary. And I wanted to have you on because it's National Parks Week and 110 years of the National Park Service. I've been in many parks this year. Saw a lot of happy faces out there. What story do you hope that visitors to our parks are taking away this year during America 250?
2: Well, I think the big one you just hit on is that our theme this year is celebrate America's story. We have this amazing year celebrating our nation's 250th. And I'm sure you got to see some of the footage, but we're doing all sorts of amazing things across the country. We had Salute to America with the largest fireworks show in history of the world. And just last weekend, we had the Grand Prix on the National Mall, which I don't think anyone has ever seen anything like that before. And we're doing other events across the nation. But in particular this week, Scott, I mean, August 25th is National Park Service birthday. That is the fee-free day. And the 30th is Junior Ranger Day. So it's really about getting families out there to go visit the parks.
1: Well, I got to tell you, Kate, I've been all over the country this year. We love the national parks. And I saw something just a couple of weeks ago I had never seen before. I'd never been to Yellowstone and took the boys and my father, and we went and saw Old Faithful. Now, Old Faithful was sort of, I didn't know what it was going to be like. And we got out there. I could not have been more impressed. First of all, the people that work at the Park Service predicted down to the minute when the thing was going to erupt. And number two, the visitor center was so informative and so beautiful. And that whole part of Yellowstone was so well done. But what I wanted to tell you is there was a huge crowd there. People were there, and I saw people from all over the world. And it reminded me that our national park system is the envy of the world. I'm sure we get all sorts of foreign visitors. They come to America and they can't believe what we've done to preserve all these wonders of the world. It's amazing.
2: Oh, I got to tell you. Well, the first question I also ask people are, how clean were the bathrooms? Were we doing our jobs? did you have a good experience? But, you know, your point about visitors from across the world, like, don't forget, this year we introduced the first foreign visitor fee because so many people come to our country just to enjoy those parks, and the American people pay $80 for their national park pass. So we instituted a $250 pass. And we have generated over $20 million in additional revenues. And the important thing about that foreign visitor fee is those dollars go right back into the park. So those go into fixing the bathrooms and making those visitor centers clean and beautiful for the American people. And I love to see happy faces in the parks because they should be used. We need to have access, and you should, you know, be enjoying that Old Faithful moment with your kids.
1: Yeah, it was a great visit. The bathrooms were clean. The staff was extremely helpful. And there was even a couple. So in front of Old Faithful, Kate, there was a couple getting married. So it was hot, but they were in their tuxes and wedding dresses, and the bridal party was there, and they had their photographer, and right as Old Faithful was exploding, here came the cameras, and they were taking pictures, and so they'll have a memory for a lifetime. But the, you know, for the fact that the park was able to accommodate that was a really special moment. I want you to talk to us, Kate, about how the parks are funded, and I want you to talk to us about the Great American Outdoors Act. I know that we're going through reauthorization in Congress on that right now, and I don't think a lot of people realize the intersection of federal oil and gas development and the national parks and this Great American Outdoors Act. Talk to us about how it works and what we need Congress to do for that this fall.
2: Oh, that's an awesome question. So Great American Outdoors Act was the first and largest investment into our public lands and national parks in history. And that was signed by

0: President Trump back in 2020 in his first administration. No one had ever done it before, of course, and it put, over $8 billion into our national park system. And to put that in perspective, just to nerd out for a second, Yosemite had long tried to build a wastewater treatment plant that they needed. The total cost of the thing was going to be over $200 million, which is roughly the size the entire fund for line item construction that's generally appropriated to the National Park Service. So big major investments that help make these parks clean and usable and friendly and have water for families when they're hiking and allow us as the general public and foreign visitors to come in and really enjoy them. That kind of funding doesn't come along like that often. And the parks across the nation generally compete for that funding. So what Great American Outdoors Act has done is allowed these parks to have like big hits of money to accomplish big, hairy goals that put them on good footing for the next 100 years. And, you know, that water project was one of them. There's so many across the nation. Thank you to President Trump who signed that bill. And of course, now the bill has expired and we're looking at reauthorizing it with some efficiencies and, permitting efficiencies and others so that we can get this money and these projects done faster. But your point about where the money comes from, GOA, the Great American Outdoors Act, was funded by federal oil and gas development on federal lands, both offshore and onshore. So when we produce American energy for the American people to keep prices low, which is the responsible thing to do because we need that energy and we can do it the best here in this country, we're also creating revenue that gets invested right back into conservation in our national parks. So it's an amazing partnership. And I think, you know, that's something to think about as the House and Senate look at this reauthorization package.
1: Talking to Kate McGregor, Deputy Secretary of the Interior here as we celebrate National Parks Week here in the United States. Kate, we got about a minute left. I want to do this. I want you to tell me, I know you've been to probably more national parks than just about anybody. What if you had to pick one and get in the car and go to it right now, what would you pick?
0: Oh, God, that's so hard. But, you know, we were talking about Valley Forge National Park because I grew up in Pennsylvania, and it's everyone has that connection to their local park, right? And I remember my dad taking me and my three brothers over there, and we climbed on the cannons, and we went into the little huts, and we learned about George Washington, and there's this big, beautiful arch in Valley Forge National Park. And I can't tell you how many family pictures I have that, like, are seared into my memory of going there. And I know that so many families, I know your family probably has a park that you think about and you've created memories. And that's what our parks are. That's the legacy we create. And that's our job as stewards at Interior to make sure that those live on forever.
1: We've just fallen in love with the parks out in the Dakotas and out west. We love Roosevelt National Park. And we went to the new Roosevelt Library this year, which is adjacent to the park there. It was so good. And I love the partnership between Teddy Roosevelt National Park, which I think is the only national park named after a person, and the library. And that was really cool to see. Of course, we love Mount Rushmore. And I think one of the greatest parks is Devil's Tower in Wyoming. So this is, you get in a car and drive around out there and you will see things that will make you realize you live in the greatest country on earth, and you see them at the U.S. National Parks. Kate McGregor, Deputy Secretary of the Interior. Thank you so much for your time today, and thank you for your service, and thanks for being a good steward of our national parks. We take a break and we come back with more right after this.
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1: Okay, Friday, August the 28th. You know, Hollywood, Sean, we skipped it last week because we had the great Mark Halperin here on the show. But I was thinking, we skipped it last week, but we cannot skip it this week. It is the Relief Factor Pain of the Week.
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1: All right, the award this week goes to something as anti-American as you can imagine. This week's Relief Factor Pain of the Week are these Chinese bot farms that are infiltrating social media with misinformation and propaganda about data centers. Seems that everywhere you look online, somebody is telling Americans that data centers are coming to destroy your town. They're going to take all of your water and use up all of your electricity. They're going to destroy the environment and raise your power bill. Somebody's telling you this. Now, amongst all this fear-mongering, what's missing from the conversation are the real positives of data centers. Think about the $50,000 bonuses that teachers got in one Louisiana town, or the request for a base rate reduction in Indiana, or the story of Quincy, Washington. And any amount of critical thinking should lead you to the real question of the day. If these data centers are revitalizing these towns and making a difference in local infrastructure, why am I only seeing fear-mongering in my social media feed? Well, now there are serious questions about how much of this conversation is being driven and deliberately amplified by China-linked accounts and propaganda networks. Gee whiz! I wonder why China would want to turn Americans against the infrastructure that we need to win the artificial intelligence race. It's a real mystery why China would be interested in this. We talked about this with the great Lydia Moynihan from the New York Post earlier this week. She made a simple point. China would absolutely love for the United States to stop building data centers. All of this AI requires computing power. Computing power requires servers, and servers require data centers. And whoever controls the computing infrastructure necessary to develop the world's most powerful artificial intelligence systems is going to have an enormous economic and perhaps more importantly, national security advantage. China understands this perfectly. They're not sitting around over in Beijing saying, you know, let's have a 5-year moratorium and a listening session about whether artificial intelligence should be even something that we're doing here in China. They are building, they are investing, they are competing, and it seems, based on the news this week, that they are trying to stop us from doing any of these things. If you're China, what's better than building your own AI infrastructure? Well, it would be convincing America not to build ours. And that's where these bot farms come in. You find something that Americans have questions about, and I don't have a problem if somebody has a question and wants to get a question answered. No problem with that. But you take something where someone has a question, say about electricity or water or land or construction, and then you inject poison and misinformation into that conversation. You pour gasoline on it. You create fake accounts. You amplify the angry. You spread misinformation. And then you use your technology to make it look like, well, everybody agrees that these things are terrible. Before we could blink, Americans were no longer debating the actual merits of data centers anymore. We're not even considering the idea that every economic development project requires energy and water. We don't put moratoriums on other parts of our economy. Somebody wants to build a massive data center in your community. I want to be clear. You have a right to ask questions. Who's paying for the power infrastructure? What will happen to your electric rates, water, jobs? All of these are valid questions. But you have a right to do that without being harassed and misinformed and poisoned by these Chinese bot farms. The X platform, in fact, has discovered and shut down thousands upon thousands of these Chinese bot farms that are deliberately trying to misinform you. So to every American, ask your questions. Bring your concerns to your elected officials. Perfectly fine. But understand that when you're reading some comment from Patriot Mom 1776 underscore Eagle Eagle Real USA underscore 4976, that person's probably a Chinese bot at a data center in Beijing. Ask yourself, why would they be deliberately trying to misinform you? Because they know how important this is for the United States to succeed. Relief Factor Pain of the Week, Chinese bot farms. Kristen Davison's on the other side for punditry after this.
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1: All right, Friday, August 28th, home stretch of this week. It's been a long week, a lot of travel, but we've had a lot of fun, and we thank you for listening to the show. We're broadcasting live today, by the way, from Knoxville, Tennessee. Glad to be back in East Tennessee, beautiful country out here. It's time for Friday Punditry. She has helped Republicans win everything from City Hall to governor's mansions to Congress to Senate. And she's a strategist with a lot of experience. She's a partner at Axiom Strategies. Her name is Kristen Davison, and she is our pundit of the week. Kristen, welcome into the Scott Jennings Show.
25: Thanks, Scott. Great to be here.
1: Yeah, good to see you, and thanks for joining us for a few minutes. Well, you've got a lot of experience. You've been in races in 30 states. You've helped Republicans in all sorts of cycles. You've seen good cycles. You've seen bad cycles. I want to start here. As it relates to the overall political environment, should the Republicans be optimistic that they might outkick their historical coverage, or should the Republicans be hiding under a table somewhere, fearful of what's about to happen in November? Where do you fall these days?
25: Well, neither. I would say that if you're running a race now, you shouldn't be overly confident or optimistic, but you shouldn't run away and hide. You always kind of need to run like you're 3 points behind everywhere you go. Look, I mean, there's a lot just historically and fundamentally and infrastructure wise, that is out of Republicans' control, that history is just on the other side. However, there's a lot of bright lights to look at, Michigan being one of them. Democrats definitely are giving Republicans enough reason to have optimism that we can bypass history in some of these races and have some good turnout on November 3rd. And so I think there's a lot of reason to be optimistic, but either way, you shouldn't be hiding, but you shouldn't be too optimistic either, because it's not going to be easy, but there is a lot of room for opportunity in a lot of these places.
1: Kristen, what do you see as the most probable successful vector for Republican strategy? Is it a proactive or affirmative defense of President Trump's accomplishments and the accomplishments of the Republican Congress? Or is it just downright dirty? You got to get in there and attack these Democrats and draw the brightest line possible. If you were running a campaign somewhere right now in an environment where generically Democrats have a little advantage, what is it you would think would be most useful to go to the voters with? Something positive about the president or something just absolutely nasty about what the Democrats plan to do?
25: Again, I think it's got to be both. In these races, I think you got to persuade and you got to turn out. And so I think there's an acknowledgement that the president has done a lot of what he said he was going to do in terms of the border, in terms of tax cuts. But there also has to be an acknowledgement that you're still hurting. People are really angry, and from from California to Florida to, you know, Georgia to Michigan, people are just really hurting in the situation environment that we're in right now. And so there, it has to be a twofer. We have to show what the president's done, deliver on his promises, but then also say, hey, we know that there's more to do. And guess what? Democrats don't have the right ideas of how to fix that. That's when you get to get dirty. So it's a long arc. Now's the time. We're getting into Labor Day. Now's the time to check that box saying, look, we delivered. We know you still have more to do. And then as we get just out of Labor Day, I suspect more of the gloves will come off and you go more into that nasty bucket where we can point out, look, the Democrats are going to put their radical socialist ideas ahead of actual ideas that are going to bring down your taxes and keep your utility bills low.
1: Kristen Davison of Axiom Strategies is our pundit of the week here on the Scott Jennings Show. Long time political strategist. Kristen, I thought I might play a few ads for you. Since you've got so much experience, I thought I might play a few ads from some of the biggest races in the country and get your commentary about whether this is good or bad. And you brought up Michigan, which may be the most important Senate race in the country. The Republican there is Mike Rogers. And the Democrat is Abdul El Sayed, and Rogers has a gut ripper out. Let's hear that and get Kristen's reaction. Cut two.
2: Football is an American sport built on merit, made to inspire, played to win. And there's nothing wrong with that. Unless you're Michigan's Democrat Senate candidate.
3: Abdul El Sayed, he says that football is racist, sexist, homophobic, and filled with toxic masculinity.
1: All right, that's Mike Rogers going after Abdul El Sayed, who's got a lot of things in the opposition research file. What do you think about that attack vector, Kristen?
25: I think that's pretty good. It's the start of what I assume will be a long litany of sins pointed out on the Democrat candidate there. I mean, Michigan is not the state to go into and say you have a problem with football. That's for sure. Mm. But it does something bigger than that. It speaks to everyday hardworking Michigan voters that here's a candidate that just doesn't understand what they do when they go home at the end of the day. A lot of folks go home and they watch the football game or they go on Friday night to their high school game. And so it's starting to already make that separation that here is someone who doesn't understand you, doesn't get your problems. And that's going to be important to lay that now in a less serious way so that later when we talk about more serious issues like his plans for Medicare for All and why those aren't applicable to your life, because he doesn't understand your life. He actually resents your life is where I think that will go. So I think it's pretty good.
1: When you think about Michigan, you know, Rogers ran a couple of years ago. Trump won the state and he lost, I think it was like 20,000 votes. Very close. Rogers lost the last Senate campaign. You know, the turnout matrix for a midterm will be different. If you were advising Rogers, what is the path to victory here? How do you pull in more voters? I have a couple of theories. But I'd like to hear yours about if you're sort of designing a campaign plan for a candidate that just narrowly lost statewide, how do you retool for a cycle like this?
25: Well, I think he's doing a pretty good job. I mean, it wasn't 24 hours after that primary, and he was already out there showing Democrats joining his team, showing that his coalition was growing bigger than it was in 2024. And so I think his job as the campaign is to bring over those people who maybe voted against him in 2024. I think we're going to have a lot of national influence on that race. I think the president and his efforts are going to help do the work to try to make sure those base voters turn out. So I think Mike Rogers' entire play here needs to be bringing about his unique coalition to get Democrats who, frankly, would have voted for Haley Stevens but are a little nervous with their nominee right now. So I think he's on his way to doing that.
1: Yeah, there's quite a few Jewish Democrats in Michigan. And I think one of the things Rogers is successfully doing right now, I think there's a lot of, is bringing them in. I think these Jewish Democrats in Michigan, starting with the Attorney General of Michigan, who's Jewish and a Democrat, Dana Nessel, I mean, they're saying out loud, we don't even feel safe to go to Democrat party meetings. And when you look at El Sayed's own statements and his affiliation with Hassan Piker, I think one reservoir of voters for Rogers up there, and frankly for Republicans around the country, we may see a massive movement in the Jewish community all over this country towards the Republican Party. And traditionally, American Jews have voted Democrat. It's been going on for decades. But I get the feeling we're getting ready to see a massive move, and Michigan may be one of those races where it makes a huge difference. All right, let's go over to Minnesota. I think this is a little bit of a sleeper Senate race, actually, Kristen. Michelle Tafoya is the Republican candidate over in Minnesota, and here's what she's telling the voters right now. Cut three.
4: Criminals stole millions from Minnesotans at places like this Quality Learning Center because far-left Democrats didn't have the spine to stop them. I'm Michelle Tafoya, and I'm at the epicenter of our embarrassment today. As your senator, I'll pass tougher prison sentences, deport non-citizen fraudsters, and strip federal funding from states that won't do audits. No accountability, no more money. I'm Michelle Tafoya, and I approve this message because I will protect Minnesota taxpayers.
1: So in this case, she's attacking an issue which is huge in Minnesota, the fraud, but she left her opponent out of it, and her opponent's the sitting lieutenant governor, Peggy Flanagan. What do you think about this, Vector?
25: I think she hit the issue right on the head. That will make that race pop. And right now, I mean, at this point of the cycle, it's almost like her competition is not Peggy, you know, her Democrat opponent. It's all the other Republican races around the country. She needs to get the support and the financial backing from, you know, to make her race look more winnable than, you know, potentially one in Maine or one in Texas to get some of the resources there. So that right there brings in that national recognition, that national money that she'll need to be competitive. But I think you're right. I think it's a sleeper. I think another month of hammering that in and just exposing it without being too not throwing too many bombs in a state like that, I think is important. So I think it's a good first start.
1: Yeah, Tafoya is one of the best Republican recruits of the cycle. For a race like Minnesota where it's going to be tough, getting someone like Tafoya was absolutely necessary for the Republicans. They went out and got the right person, and she's great on camera. She knows how to communicate. I tend to think we're going to be watching Minnesota in October. All right, let's go down to Georgia. There's a gubernatorial campaign going on down in Georgia. Brian Kemp is term limited, and the Republican who won the primary to replace him is named Rick Jackson, and he's running against a Democrat, the former mayor of Atlanta, Keisha Lance Bottoms. Let's hear what Rick Jackson's doing on the air. Cut number four.
5: Keisha Lance Bottoms wants to build on her time as Atlanta mayor.
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9: The State Ethics Commission has fined Keisha Lance Bottoms.
26: If Mayor Bottoms wants her legacy to be too greedy to care, they're off to a great start.
27: I think it's an egregious violation.
28: Keisha Lance Bottoms, out for herself.
1: Empty the Oppo book on Keisha Lance Bottoms. This one's less about issues and more about can you trust this person? What do you think, Kristen?
25: I think it's pretty good. I think they need to tie it to how that affects the voter, right? So there's a lot about you can't trust her and she's taking a lot of fancy things. How did that affect Atlanta? Atlanta really struggled. She was a terrible mayor. And so how did that impact her job? I think connecting that last piece, and that's a home run.
1: All right, final ad. I want to get this one in because I like this guy. Marty O'Donnell running for Congress out in Nevada. Cut number one.
29: This piano's in tune because I take care of it. Neglect it, and nothing sounds right. That's our economy. Congress neglects us while lining their pockets, self-dealing, insider trading, while you do more with less. One good job used to buy a home, fill your tank, raise a family. Not anymore. I'm Marty O'Donnell. I approve this message because it's time to get Congress back in tune.
1: Kristen, what do you think? Marty's a great guy, professional musician, storied career, and he brought that to his campaign. What do you think?
25: I like that ad a lot. I think it's creative. It talks about who he is. It's all, the message is perfect. That's the environment that we're in. You have, you know, people just feel the system's working for everyone but them, and he taps into it in a very authentic way. So that one's my favorite out of all of them.
1: All right, that voice you're hearing, Kristen Davison. She's a partner at Axiom Strategy. She's one of the most experienced Republican campaign consultants in the country, and she is our pundit of the week. We're going to take a break, and when we come back, she'll tell us who won the week in American politics, and I'll come up with the week's loser just ahead on the Scott Jennings Show. Stay with us.
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1: Our Friday pundit of the week, Kristen Davison. Kristen, we have to talk about some of the biggest news in political communications this week, and that is that Caroline Leavitt, the White House press secretary, had her last day, and she made a few comments about that. Let's hear that in Cut 22.
0: I'll miss you guys. I know that's probably not something anyone would expect me to say, but obviously it's been great working with all of you. And I think people don't realize about this job. The briefings and what I just did on TV is 10%. 90% of it is taking all of your calls at 5 in the morning and 11 p.m. at night. And I won't really miss that, but I will miss working with you guys every day. So thanks for being colleagues. And I know the president will continue to take your calls and provide you with statements every day until he assumes a replacement for the role. So just thanks for being partners here at the White House, and good luck.
1: Kristen, I think Caroline Leavitt is one of the best press secretaries we've seen in the modern era. President's had a couple of great ones. Sarah Sanders was also terrific, and she went on to become governor of Arkansas. When you think about Leavitt's tenure here, I mean, how do you rank it in? I'm very bullish on what she did. What do you think?
25: I agree 100% with you. I think she's been one of the best, and really almost in a more difficult time on some of this to come in a unprecedented next term, and has just handled it with grace and confidence. And I think that people underestimate how difficult that is to do. And just the way she's handled the job overall, you know, part of during her departure, she did so many thank yous and tributes to even her staff. I mean, that type of team mentality that she obviously had working at the White House for the president is really hard to find. And she was just such a great example for that. I mean, the world is her oyster now. I mean, to think of doing a job like that so well and to be widely recognized as one of the best, she can really shoot for the moon and do whatever she wants. So I think she's been a great example for everyone, really, and wish her all the best because she did a fantastic job.
1: She did a great job and did a great job on the campaign as well, and did it while having and raising two very, very young children, and that's what she's off to do. So we're going to miss Caroline Leavitt at the White House. She's been a terrific public servant and a great advocate for the president's agenda, and we wish her well. She's got leaving behind big shoes to fill, however the president decides to do that. All right, pundit of the week. Now we do the winners and losers. I always give the pundit of the week, Kristen, the honor of picking the winner. I'll let you tell us who won the week in American politics.
25: Sure. Well, right now, the political forecasters, they won the week. We had a week of ratings change from Senate to House races to who's going to control the House, who's going to control the Senate. This is their Super Bowl. This dog day of summer when, you know, voters really aren't tuning in just yet. They're trying to get their last trip to the beach in, their last day at the lake. Things, you know, races, primaries are just ending. They haven't really solidified yet. So really anything can happen in a lot of these swing races. That's when forecasters really shine. And they are able to make their bold predictions, to make news, to get a clip, to get a tweet. And sometimes they're right. You know, the Cook Political Report back in 2006, I think, was one of the first people in August of 2006 to say Democrats could take over the Senate. We also see them end up, you know, being pretty wrong, as we did in 2016 and in 2022, when people were predicting, you know, Clinton would win in 16 and there'd be a huge red wave in 2022. So we'll be looking forward to see which one of them ends up being the loser of the week, November 3rd. But for right now, this is, they can do no wrong. There are no wrong answers because so much is still coming into place as all these races are shaping up.
1: All right. Because it's the season of political forecasting, what's the percentage chance that Republicans hold the House or the Senate?
25: So I would say that right now the House is probably 50-50. It's better given all of the Supreme Court and redistricting victories, Republicans, yeah, the team there smartly did. So it's a little bit better than it would be historically, but it's still tough. It's still a midterm, yeah, election, the first one into a president's term. So I'm going to say, I'd be cautious and say 50-50. The Senate's probably looking a little bit better, especially as we see races like Michigan and others come to fruition. I would say it's probably, yeah, I'd give that 60-40.
1: All right. Pretty optimistic, I think, for as far as the forecasting goes. All right. My job to pick the loser, and I'm sad to report to all of you, you're all the loser of the week. We all lost this week because we lost Dolly Parton, who passed away at the age of 80. However, even though we are the loser of the week collectively, I do have some news for you. Tennessee Governor Bill Lee and the Nashville International Airport have announced just a few minutes ago that they will rename the Nashville Airport in honor of Dolly Parton. So even in losing Dolly, the city of Nashville is going to win by now having Dolly Parton on their airport. Kristen, thank you. You were great. Thank you all for listening. We're back Monday from Vegas. Scott Jennings on Salem.
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22: A huge deal. I'm Deborah Valentine, Fox News. President Trump announcing a new U.S. oil deal with Venezuela. Fox's Mike Emanuel in Washington has the latest details on this new agreement.
23: President Trump announcing a big oil agreement with Venezuela. He says the deal secures more than 65 billion barrels of the South American country's oil reserves. Trump writing about it on Truth Social, calling it, quote, the biggest oil deal in world history. It comes nearly 9 months after the U.S. captured President Nicolas Maduro during a military raid in Venezuela.
22: The announcement comes as tensions with Iran continue to drive up oil and gas prices, the conflict reaching the six-month mark on Friday. U.S. Marines and sailors have intercepted and boarded a vessel in the Western Hemisphere, removing several people and safely escorting them to Ecuador. The vessel was then sunk. U.S. officials say the operation disrupted a key trafficking route. It also dealt a major blow to a narco-terrorist network working with Ecuadorian partners. Rescue operations continue along the border of China and Nepal after a deadly flash flood swept the area. Fox's Jeff Paul has details from London.
24: Authorities in Nepal warning locals to get back and turn around that a flood is coming.
5: That's the reality on the ground as officials fear an already devastated region could get hit again. Recovery operations in both China and Nepal suspended for hours as lakes near Wednesday's glacier collapse get dangerously close to bursting. Rescues have since resumed, but teams are on high alert. In the aftermath of the landslide and flash floods, crews continue to pull survivors.
22: Officials say there are still hundreds of people that are unaccounted for, including at least 90 Americans. America's listening to Fox News.
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1: Hello, America. It's your main man, Jimmy Failla. Texas Radio Hall of Famer Paul Gleiser is here. Take it away, Paul.
2: Thank you, Jimmy, and my best to Lincoln and your family taking Lincoln off to college. Hello, it is Friday. You can't hate Friday. Looking forward to the weekend. We've lined up a great show for you here today. Taylor Riggs, one of my favorite people on the planet from the Fox Business Network, joins us later in the show, as does Chanley Painter. She is the Fox News legal correspondent. She'll be here to talk about the Lindsey Clancy case. And we're sitting here awaiting a verdict in Massachusetts in that trial where she stands accused of killing her three children. That verdict could come during the show today. We're monitoring the courthouse in Plymouth, and you'll know when we know. Meanwhile, socialists keep winning elections. At the start of primary season, we all looked at the decisive victory of avowed and proud socialist Zohran Kamimamdani, as he's come to be called, as he was elected mayor of New York. Then came Democratic primary victories for Mamdani-backed Claire Valdez and Daria Lisa Chevalier of New York, both openly socialist. And we all said, well, okay, but that's New York. Then Chris Rabb won the Democratic primary for Congress in Pennsylvania's 3rd District. And we said, okay, but hell, that's Philadelphia. That's deep blue. You know, the Dems have gone crazy. It's a deep blue state. Don't worry about it. Then Milot Kiros won.

0: District. We all said, yeah, but that's Colorado. They're all high on weed. It's Colorado. Then we had Janice Lewis, George, in Washington, D.C., and we all said, well, hell, it's D.C. But then Angie Nixon won the Democratic Senate primary in Florida, and we said, whoa, say what, Florida? Where a whole lot of folks who fled socialist hellhole Cuba fled Florida? And then 3 days ago, just this week, Jasmine Thomas won, running as a socialist in the Democratic primary in Oklahoma. She wants to fill the Senate seat once held by Mark Wayne Mullen, who Trump drafted to be the Homeland Security chief. And I'm saying, are you kidding me? A socialist won a primary in Oklahoma? It's Oklahoma, for crying out loud. It's the WAGs call it Texas's largest county. Trump carried Oklahoma by, what, 34 points in 2024. So let's just say it. Socialism is an ascendant political force. It's on the march in places other than deep blue states like New York. Like capri pants and peasant blouses, socialism is coming back into style. Here's Speaker Mike Johnson on socialism. Cut two.
1: We're in an all-out cataclysmic battle to save the republic, okay? You might have noticed the communists are coming for the country, okay? They're taking over the Democrat Party. I'm sad to tell you this is not our father's Democrat Party. It doesn't exist anymore. When I grew up in Louisiana, I scarcely knew a Republican. They were all Democrats, blue dog Democrats. But you know what? They love God and country and faith and family and the principles of the country. That party doesn't exist anymore, okay? The money, the energy, the excitement, the grassroots is on the side of the insurgent left in the Democrat Party, and they do not stand for anything that South Texas stands for.
0: There he was speaking in Laredo, Texas, earlier this week, and that sets up our discussion here in the monologue. Nowhere was socialism tried for longer or on a larger scale than in the Soviet Union. For those of us who came of age when the Soviet Union held much of post-war Europe captive, and who later watched that empire collapse under the weight of its own failures, it is a little surprising and a little jarring to see socialism rapidly gaining influence to the point of perhaps even taking over the Democratic Party. We thought socialism as a concept was dead. Try as they did, the propaganda-obsessed leaders of the Soviet Union could not hide their problems, nor could they succeed in making their population look prosperous and happy in the eyes of the world. We could all see it. And as a result, Democrats and Republicans in America, as the speaker just said, largely agreed on the basic things, among them being that the Soviet Union and its puppet states were de facto prisons. And because of that, you know, shared awareness that we all had, because we all saw the misery endured by the Soviet people and Eastern Europeans, everybody, Democrats and Republicans, were pretty much on the same page about socialism during my coming of political age. But that common understanding of socialism has faded as generations born after the Soviet Union's collapse have themselves come of age. And, you know, here's the thing. Socialism is seductive. It sounds good, particularly to the young and the idealistic, because it springs from legitimate, genuine moral concerns about poverty, about insecurity, about the fear, sometimes justified, that the powerful are exploiting the weak. Socialism offers an emotionally satisfying explanation. Suffering is caused by an unjust system. The young and the naive look at an Elon Musk, for example, and then they look at a black single mother barely getting by, and they decide that Elon Musk shouldn't be a trillionaire if that mother's having trouble paying the rent. Socialism then offers an equally satisfying promise. Take a big chunk of Elon Musk's wealth, say like most of it, because why on earth does anyone need to be a trillionaire? You take that, place that economic power in public hands, and use it for the common good, including helping that black single mother. And that promise is vivid. It sounds wonderful. But the horrendous costs, including the distorted incentives that kill off the mechanisms by which anyone, including Elon Musk, can become wealthy, the concentrated authority that invites and essentially guarantees government oppression, the inevitable corruption, the Soviet Union was massively corrupt, and of course the diminished freedom, all those things, they're not

0: immediately apparent. But they're there. Those forces are there, and they soon assert themselves. You know, economic power is political power. When it's concentrated in the hands of a select few, those who resist, those who don't like the coercion, those that don't like the curtailment of their individual liberty, if they dare speak out, they get treated as enemies. Don't believe me? Just ask the estimated 3 to 9 million people killed for political reasons during the time of the Soviet Union. You know, when government imposes a top-down single economic plan on millions of people, oppression and the curtailment of individual freedom become inevitable. Now, the challenge lies in explaining this to those whose understanding of socialism is absent. They were never taught about it. They never saw it in the real world the way people my age, a bit younger and certainly older, saw it with the Soviet Union. They're seduced by socialism's surface attractiveness. It looks good. It sounds good. They are ignorant of its real-world application. Therefore, we have to inform. We have to educate. Socialism education has to proceed, and it has to do so on two fronts. The first is to explain socialism's failures and dangers. We were taught in school when I was a kid what was happening in the Soviet Union, how if you were there and you didn't like it, you couldn't leave, how the Soviet Union took over East Germany and wouldn't let people leave, how they took over Eastern Europe and wouldn't let people leave, how they curtailed individual liberty, how they monitored what you said and would put you in prison if you said something that the government didn't like. We all knew about that. And the reason that they did that is because the only way you can have a top-down economy is to control everything. You can't stand dissent. You can't have what we have in America, which is to be able to do like what we do on this radio show, stand up and say when we think the government is wrong. You can't do that in a top-down government and a top-down economy. So one of the things we have to do is we have to explain that that really happened, that people really got killed for what they dared to say during the time of the Soviet Union and then later in communist China. You know, we have to explain that. The other thing that we have to do, and it's probably an overlooked imperative, is we have to explain in a way that it lands just how extraordinary modern prosperity really is and how it is made possible. You know, for most of history, poverty was the default. It is the default state of mankind. We're all born naked and penniless. You know, the ordinary condition of mankind is to be impoverished. Most people, for most of history, had trouble on a daily basis getting enough to eat. Most people were vulnerable to disease. They had to do dangerous work. They were vulnerable to the forces of nature. They didn't have adequate shelter against severe weather. And they were, of course, vulnerable to the whims of despotic rulers. The strong overcame the weak. You know, our heated and air-conditioned homes, our abundant food to the point that we're all overweight, your modern medicine, and the everyday conveniences that Americans now take for granted are, historically speaking, new and unique. And none of that happened on its own. None of it happened automatically. It all emerged because of government constrained by law, the enshrinement of private property rights in law, the expansion of individual liberty as set forth in our Constitution. That freedom unleashed countless acts of enterprise and cooperation coordinated not by a central authority, but by individuals pursuing their own self-interest. The United States led the way. Result was not perfect equality. That'll never happen. But it was something unprecedented. Broad prosperity, prosperity widely dispersed, that lifted ordinary people from the misery once endured by nearly everybody. And because younger generations, including the pasty white college grads from affluent homes, whose comfortable upbringings afford them their idealistic ideas about socialism, because they inherited that prosperity, they easily imagine it's all natural, it's all permanent, it's self-perpetuating, and it is exactly none of those things. And a society that forgets where prosperity comes from may blithely dismantle its foundations while assuming that the prosperity itself will stick around. And let me just boil this down, make it much more simple. It's a fact of human nature when the fruits of Charlie's hard work are confiscated for the benefit of Joe, Charlie says to hell with it and quits working so hard And Joe says, to hell with it, I don't have to work at all. And that's why socialism's promises have never panned out. But make no mistake, some of these guys and gals I mentioned at the top of this segment are going to wind up in Congress, and the Republican Party is doing a terrible job of providing a convincing counterargument. We're going to talk about that today, and I want to talk about it with you, because when I fill in for Jimmy, I love taking your calls. We have lots of time for your calls today on the show. So put this number in your phone, 888-788-9910. What were you taught about socialism? Have you debated someone who believes in it? How'd that go? 888-788-9910. Also things to talk about. Where are you on with respect to Lindsey Clancy? She killed her three children. That's not in dispute. Should she go to prison for the rest of her life? Or was she suffering so badly that she shouldn't be held criminally responsible? The prosecution and the defense have both made good arguments. What do you think? 888-788-9910. And also, just one other thing to throw in the pot we can talk about. Today marks to the day 6 months since the war in Iran started, since President Trump launched the war in Iran. He sold it at the outset. It's going to be quick and easy, just a few weeks. It'll all be done. Iran will be eliminated as a threat. We'll go happily along. We're 6 months in with no end in sight. What do you think? Should he have done it? Could he have waited until after the midterm so it wouldn't be a cloud over retaining the control of the Congress? What do you think about that? Take your calls on any of that, because I love talking to you guys. 888-788-9910. It's Paul Gleiser sending in for Jimmy Fallon, and this is Fox Across America.
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0: Follow Question for Jimmy, 888-788-9910. Love taking your calls, so why wait? Let's get it going. Joe in Tampa, you're the leadoff caller today on this Friday. What's on your mind?
1: Hey, nice to talk with you. Hey, here's what I don't get. Why are we so afraid of what I think is the actual only solution with Iran, and that's going to be regime change? I mean, he keeps saying they want to make a deal, they want to make a deal. Who cares? They're not trustworthy people. This is going to go on forever.
0: Yeah, no, I don't think we're afraid of regime change. I think we're afraid of the means by which that would have to be accomplished, and the way that would be accomplished, it would be to just have a massive, horrible, negative impact on 93 million people. These guys are so fanatic, we would have to bring down the hammers of hell to the point we would leave 93 million people unable to eat.
1: Those people are in danger now. As soon as we back off, those people are going to be in danger from the same thing, except from their own government.
0: That's all true. But the fanatics are well insulated. The guys that are actually running the country are well protected. And you know, the only way we can bring them down is to just obliterate the nation, which I don't think Trump wants to do.
1: No, I mean, I understand that, but I don't think there's any other solution, because there's no deals that you're ever going to trust. We're going to be having this conversation again in 2 years and 4 years and 6 years.
0: Yeah, I understand. I think the strategy is to bring about economic collapse, which would be the same thing. It just takes longer and bring about a complete, total collapse of the Iranian economy. I mean, just a total breakdown of business and commerce and just being able to function. And
1: wouldn't that hurt the population just as bad?
0: Yeah, but without the bloodshed. And that's,
1: I guess,
0: you know, without the massive bloodshed. And
1: my other take on the socialism, I wish the people who do the advertising for the Republican Party and for candidates would simply just use these idiots' words against them.
0: Well,
1: with a caption that says, "Is this what you really want?"
0: That's exactly when the ads produce themselves. If they'll do it. The Republican Party. I've voted Republican my entire voting life. Because I'm a Republican, because I don't believe what Democrats believe. I sure as hell don't believe what they believe now. But, you know, I'm nevertheless been frustrated by my own party for nearly forever by, you know, how they can't seem to really do what the Democrats do, which is hammer home a message that really lands, and they just don't fight as hard.
1: Rising to prominence with the socialism have one thing in common. They have big mouths. They talk fast, and they have big mouths. And that seems to enamor anybody who has no clue about what actually socialism is all about. Socialism is a system for the lazy.
0: I want to say, you know, actually it's a system for a select few to gain an enormous amount of power over the many. And that's really what goes on with socialism. The people who really, really want to become leaders in the socialistic movement, what they're seeking is an enormous amount of power. You know, the leaders of the Soviet Union lived incredibly opulent, comfortable lives. It was the people out trying to get enough to eat every day that suffered. Hey, Joe, we could go on all day. Appreciate your call. 888-788-9910. Listen, the floor is yours today, folks. We got a lot of time for your calls. It's Friday. Let's air it out. The war, Lindsey Clancy, socialism. Let's talk about it all. Paul Gleiser in for Jimmy Failey here on Fox Across America. There's more on the way. Don't go away.

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5: 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Summer's here and everyone's on the road enjoying the outdoors. Chelan, Leavenworth, Westport. Doesn't matter where you're headed, you're getting there on roads that are a construction nightmare right now. Lane closures, sudden stops on the freeway, detours that dump you into traffic you didn't expect. One second you're cruising, the next you're slamming the brakes because some dude ahead of you didn't see the cones in time. 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

0: those of you who cut your teeth in talk radio listening to the great, irreplaceable Rush Limbaugh, you might remember Open Line Friday. We kind of have that here today with Paul Gleiser sitting in for Jimmy Failla. What's on your mind about socialism, the rise in the Democratic Party, and the fact that the party seems to be going that way at blistering speed? The Lindsey Clancy trial, should this woman who killed her three children go away for the rest of her life? Or should she be given a break because she was suffering so badly from postpartum depression? What do you think the jury's going to do? What do you think the jury should do? The war in Iran, 6 months old today. President Trump told us it would be over quickly. It's not over quickly. I predicted back in March, I wrote a column at youtellmetexas.com, and I said it's not going to be over quickly. I was a skeptic of that proposition. Turns out I was right. I also said somewhere in that column or in a subsequent column that wars kill presidencies. I hope that doesn't happen in this case, but I'm worried that it might. Your thoughts on that? And really anything else that's on your mind, let's just do an Open Line Friday here on Fox Across America. We have the time today, 888-788-9910. Back to the phones. Michael, Pendleton, Oregon, you're next on Fox Across America.
1: Paul, great to talk to you again. Greetings from Pendleton, Oregon, the Roundup City. We're having our great roundup in a couple weeks.
0: What is the great roundup? What are you rounding up?
1: I'm proud to say we've been voted the top outdoor rodeo in America several times. It is a week-long a rodeo, and we have a play about the Old West in the evening called Happy Canyon, how the West was settled. I work down there part-time at the Roundup Grounds at the concessions, and I get to meet some of the great cowboys. A lot of them are from Oklahoma and Texas. Great guys, and I really enjoy meeting the tourists we get from around the United States, some from foreign countries, and that led me to why I know you're getting a lot of calls today, Paul, but I want to call when Jimmy is there, too. I feel very bad I didn't call the other day when Lincoln was on and his whole family. Lincoln is an outstanding young man.
0: Yes, he is. You should meet him in person. He's a hell of a kid. He really is.
1: He is.
0: Lincoln, Jimmy Jenny have done a fabulous job raising a great young man, and I wish him the very best in college.
1: And he is an inspiration to me, Jimmy, that he was. My mom is from New York City, and my dad is from Oregon. He met her during World War II. He was stationed in the New York City area. And Jimmy being a taxi driver is tough enough, but in New York City, and how he raised himself up, to me, what my point was calling today, Paul, was the opportunity we have in America to be anything you have. You set your goals to be as far as your abilities will take you. And you were talking about socialism. My girlfriend is in the Ukraine, and it's been brutal over there with the missile attacks, bombing in Ukraine. The folks there and my girlfriend, her friends, they go without electricity, power. They don't have lights, heating, cooling in the summer. And as soon as they get things fixed, the power goes out again. And we are so fortunate to live in America. I feel that way very strongly. We're the greatest country in the world.
0: And we so much take it for granted.
1: We
0: so much take it for granted, as do these spoiled affluent kids who feel bad that they have not contributed much to the success that they enjoy. And so they think what we ought to do, we ought to spread it around for all those people who are suffering. And to underscore what you said, and then I'm going to move along to other callers, but to underscore what you said, and I don't want to toot my own horn, but just because it bears saying, I own radio stations. I own successful radio stations in Texas. I wasn't born to any money. I own these radio stations because I wanted it bad enough. And in America, the chance exists for somebody who starts out with not a lot to end up with a whole bunch. You have to work hard. You have to be willing to sacrifice. You have to be willing to take risks. But this country makes that possible. No socialist society can say that.
1: Yes, yes. And I'd say this last thing, Paul. If you took the average American, me included, had to spend a year, say, in Russia or China, to me, how I feel, I would be so glad to get back to America. I would kiss the ground. I think about the former Marine. Thank goodness, God bless President Trump for getting his release from Russia. And I think he's in Texas recovering at a hospital. But he was lucky to come back alive.
0: Yep. It's absolutely true. Hey, Michael, good stuff. Great weekend. Have fun at the roundup, and let's do it again soon. Jesse, West Virginia, you're next on Fox Across America. What's on your mind?
2: Oh, how you doing, Paul?
0: I'm good, man. How are you doing?
2: Okay. I've talked to you before. I was going to tell you, there's something that you guys aren't looking at when you're looking at socialism.
0: What's that?
2: And I want to bring this up.
0: All right.
2: Because me living in southern West Virginia, I can tell you this from firsthand information. When you live around a lot of poor people, how they think. They think differently than middle class. They think differently than college educated people.
0: I'm sure that's true.
2: The minds is closed. Okay, so and this happens all across the United States. When NAFTA come in and they closed a lot of factories and a lot of places, these were middle class, a lot of time unionized jobs where a person without a lot of education could work and support a family.
0: Yep.
2: When those industries stopped, what happened was that suddenly they had to work at places such as a Walmart or a big box store or a 7-Eleven or something like that.
0: Doesn't pay anywhere near what a manufacturing job
2: exactly.
0: pays.
2: Exactly, but let me finish.
0: Okay.
2: What happened was this, is that then Obamacare come in. And with Obamacare, this made people start hiring only half-time, but part-time.
0: Yeah.
2: Because if they did, they would have to pay insurance and things like that. So what happened was the government stepped in. All right, the government stepped in, and then people got used to the government stepping in. So then the government started, you know, then they suddenly qualified for their electricity to be paid for. They were qualified for subsidized rent, or if they owned it. You remember, if you don't have a lot of ambition, you're perfectly happy living in a dilapidated mobile home as long as the roof doesn't leak and you have a secondhand car and you have enough food, you're good. And so then they got an abundance of food stamps. And the more kids they had, the more food stamps they got. They even got really, really upset when West Virginia stopped like letting them buy pop or Coca-Cola on their food stamps or their SNAP card, whatever you want to call it. So when you add all that stuff in, they ended up being much better off than a person that maybe just barely qualified over the line. And so what happened, you had a culture that they know exactly what to qualify for. And the government in the meantime has made it much easier to get things because they suddenly things are acceptable, such as, you know, getting a crazy check, as they call it, pretending like it's your nuts. So then you get a check every month. They know how to do that. They pass that on to their children. And so when socialists come up and they say the word free, that's all they're looking at is free. They're not thinking about communism. They're not thinking about Eastern Europe. They're not thinking about the Russian back in the 70s and 80s when you and I grew up. They're not thinking about that. What they're thinking of is, okay, free this. Free. We get a free cell phone.
0: Yeah, okay.
2: And they do.
0: Meanwhile, we've closed off opportunities so they can't see a better way.
2: Exactly. But see, this is where you get the rural parts of America, because you're thinking about, you know, blue states like, you know, Philadelphia or whatever, but they hit all parts when you have huge, you know, you go through all across the Midwest and you look their downtowns. Their downtowns are gutted because the factories are all gone. We've lost millions and millions of jobs. And then on top of that, you have the opioid epidemic and the drug epidemic.
0: Yeah.
2: And
0: yeah.
2: So those people walking up and down the street, they get SNAP cards. Okay. They get free medical care. They go to the doctor. And they don't have to pay a 20%, and so to them they're much better off. And I'm not necessarily saying that their mindset, they're better off because when they go on Medicaid they don't have to pay anything, and if they go over a certain limit of income and they go, then they have to pay the 20%, which can run into hundreds and hundreds of dollars.
0: Yeah.
2: And so they're looking at it from a point because, and I'm going to go back, reiterate back what I said before. They're looking at it as the government, as they've gotten used to the government giving them things.
0: Well,
2: and the government has given them more and more things to get reelected and to be dependent on the Democratic Party or that.
0: Yep. Hey, listen, Jesse, that is great stuff. It's great insight. You are 100% right. You know, when my wife and one of our favorite places to go is Estes Park, Colorado, signs everywhere saying don't feed the wildlife. Why? Because when you feed them, they become dependent on humans feeding them. And then when humans don't feed them, they become obnoxious. They lose their ability to forage on their own. They start coming into town because they've forgotten how to fend for themselves. So you cannot have a prosperous society if people are not working and earning their what they need for their daily lives. You can't have a prosperous society, and you can't have a nice life if you're dependent on somebody else to pay your bills. And the fact that we have been thoroughly misgoverned for the past 30 years, as you said there at the top there, Jesse, about, you know, exporting our jobs overseas and NAFTA and the things that led to the killing off of those good middle-class jobs, we're living with that now. And for a lot of people, socialism looks pretty attractive. Great insight, and I appreciate your call, Jesse. Scott, Sheridan, Wyoming, what do you say?
3: Well, good morning. It's interesting. I'm 68. When I went in college getting a degree, we had to read two books for an economics class that made the biggest impression on me. One was Hedrick Smith, I think the author's name was. He was a New York Times reporter based in Moscow, Russia. And the one story he told in that book that really stuck with me was he was walking down the street and would see big lines for a store. And so he'd go stand in that line, and he was asking people he's standing in line with, what are they waiting for? And they said, we don't have any idea, but once we get there, we'll know, because their stores were notoriously empty.
0: Yep, they were.
3: So if there was a line there, that meant there was something there to sell, and they were going to buy whatever it was.
0: Whatever it was.
3: Because to otherwise.
0: Yeah, and you know, you waited a year or two or however long to get a car, and there was the gum department store. And for most people, there wasn't a lot of stuff in it, but for part of the gum department store was reserved exclusively for the party high-ups, and it had consumer goods from the West that the ordinary people couldn't buy. And, you know, because the inevitable result of socialism, and socialism is a means toward communism. It's a stepping stone on the way to communism. The end result is shortages. People, you can't get things.
3: Yep. You can't get anything. And then the other book that was really instrumental, and everybody should read it because it's very commonsensical. Everybody can read it. It's a great economics book by Milton Friedman, Free to Choose.
0: Oh, it's fantastic. Every American ought to read Free to Choose.
3: Yeah, they should. And with some basic civics on top of that, you can't live a good life with somebody else telling you you're going to get free stuff. It just doesn't work.
0: You can't live a good life if somebody else is paying the bills, because there'll never be enough.
3: That's right.
0: You cannot live a good life. The only path to a good life is that which you earn on your own. And that's what America is all about. And that's what made it great. That's what made it the strongest, most prosperous nation in the world. And somehow we've got to re-inculcate that into the minds of the next generation, so that they understand that if they go down the path they're wanting to go down, they're literally killing the golden goose, and they will not have the comforts that they currently enjoy. Appreciate the call, Jesse. I'm sorry, Scott. 888-788-9910. Listen, I love taking your calls. I love these conversations, so let's keep it going. 888-788-9910. Paul Gleiser in for Jimmy. More on the way.
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17: Well, so what's on your mind today?
18: Well, I appreciated your monologue. I thought it was spot on. And there was a quote on the wall there. As you might imagine, a lot of the stuff at the library was about his anti-communism and about the Cold War. So I had never seen this quote before, Paul. It does not matter if three-fourths of the human race perished. The important thing is the remaining one-quarter be communist. That was from Lenin. I had never seen that quote before.
17: Good gosh.
18: Yeah.
17: I mean, good gosh.
18: I mean, what else do people need to know?
17: How deranged do you have to be in order to think like that?
18: Well, I mean, if we go back at this and we think, you know, there's a reason why we called them godless communists. It's not about the people. It's about those in power, of course. And I was also talking about, you know, Animal Farm. Does anybody even read that anymore? I mean, you know, they're not teaching kids the way they used to.
17: No,
18: you know,
17: they're not. They're not. And, you know, the whole thing about pigs being more equal, and that's exactly what happens. You know, it's, you know, we called everybody comrade in the Soviet Union, but not everybody was a comrade. You were either an elite leader. You were at the very, very tippy top point of the Communist Party, or you were somebody standing in that line that our caller a minute ago was talking about. But there was no in
18: between. Absolutely. Yeah. And, you know, Jesse had some really good points about people being on the government dole. And I always get frustrated when they talk about bringing immigrants in and doing jobs Americans won't do. Well, if you're going to subsidize somebody just enough to get by, what is their motivation to go out and try?
17: Well, yeah. And the thing is, in bringing immigrants in to do jobs that people won't do distorts the marketplace.
18: Of course it does.
17: And that's what our government has been doing now for about the past 30 or 40 years. In the attempt to make everything fair and good for everybody, we've made things worse. And all, as it always happens, these misguided policies disproportionately negatively impact the very people they're intended to help.
18: Real quick, one other thing.
17: Yes, sir.
18: Remember, you know, talking about the communists and during the time Reagan was in and before, you know, they would not show American movies there that had any kind of scene with a grocery.
17: You couldn't let the Soviet citizens see an American grocery store. I was in the Soviet embassy in Washington right after the wall fell, right after things opened up, and one of the guys there is getting ready to go back to Moscow. I said, what are you going to miss? He said, I'm going to miss your grocery stores. I'm going to miss your supermarkets, because it's just something that is an absolute monument to the effectiveness and the goodness of free market capitalism. Great stuff. Appreciate your call, John. More, including hour two of Fox Across America. Paul Gleiser sending in for Jimmy. It's coming up after the top of the hour. Hope you'll stick around.
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23: 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At 43, he became the youngest U.S. president.
24: In the past 40 months, I have toured every state in the Union, and I have talked to Democrats in all walks of life. My candidacy is therefore based on the conviction that I can win both the nomination and the election. I believe that the Democratic Party has a historic function to perform in the winning of the 1960 election, comparable to the 1932 election. I intend to do my utmost to to see that that victory is won.
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1: Big Oil. I'm Deborah Valentine, Fox News. President Donald Trump announcing a new U.S. oil deal with Venezuela. Fox's Mike Emanuel in Washington has the latest details on this new agreement.
2: President Trump announcing a big oil agreement with Venezuela. He says the deal secures more than 65 billion barrels of the South American country's oil reserves. Trump writing about it on Truth Social, calling it, quote, the biggest oil deal in world history. It comes nearly 9 months after the U.S. captured President Nicolas Maduro during a military raid in Venezuela.
1: The announcement comes as tensions with Iran continue to drive up oil and gas prices, the conflict reaching the six-month mark Friday. The race is on to rescue Nepal flood survivors as bursting lakes threaten rescue efforts. Fox's Jackie Abanez has the latest.
3: More than 600 people are dead, with the toll expected to rise after glacier collapse triggered a massive landslide and flash floods along the Nepal-China border. Nepal reports more than 3,000 people have been rescued, but washed out roads and bridges are slowing them down. The State Department says dozens of Americans remain unaccounted for right now. Still, the danger is far from over. Upstream lakes threaten to burst, forcing operations in Nepal and China to stop for hours. Crews are now back out, but on high alert.
1: The Red Cross estimates about 93,000 people need aid, with clean water being a major concern. A major setback for federal prosecutors in the long-delayed 9/11 case. The New York Post says a military judge has thrown out key confessions from Khalid Sheikh Mohammed, the self-proclaimed mastermind of the attacks. The judge ruled his 2007 statements to investigators were not given voluntarily. 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
1: Hello, America. It's your main man, Jimmy Failla. Texas Radio Hall of Famer Paul Gleiser is here. Take it away, Paul.
2: Doing just that, Jimmy. Hour two, Fox Across America, in what amounts to a reprise of Open Line Friday from the days of the Rush Limbaugh show. We have plenty of time for your calls today. One of my favorite things to do is to hear what's on your mind. So get in line. I want to hear from you. 888-788-9910. Let's go right back to the phones. Blake in Tyler, Texas, where I'm sitting right now, listening on KTBB.
3: Hey, Paul, thanks for taking the call, Paul. I appreciate that.
2: Yes,
3: I want to go to the topic of socialism with the Pilgrims. The Pilgrims came in with a charter, and they had all kinds of ambitious things to distract them from setting up their colonies properly. And Governor Bradford realized that when he tried to get everybody to do certain tasks and to forbid them from doing others, they weren't finding enough food. They weren't building enough stuff to shelter in the winter. And he eventually decided that he had to allow the Pilgrims to plant their own gardens, keep their own food, you know, build on their own construction. And once he gave them that liberty, they were ambitious. They worked almost the days instead of melted away and went out and hid and dug clams and looked for gold and all that other distraction. So we have more distractions in our society today than they ever had. And socialism allows people just to go and do whatever they want, and they don't have to participate in the giving. They just participate in the getting.
2: Well, Blake, you bring up an accurate story. When the Plymouth Colony was set up, it was set up as what the British financiers who financed it wanted was to exploit the North American continent, get stuff that could be sold back in Great Britain, you know, farm it, till it, mine it, and send it back across the ocean for a profit. And

0: Plymouth couldn't even feed themselves, let alone send things back, because they set it up as a socialist society and it didn't work. And it gets back to what I said in the first hour. When Charlie works hard and you confiscate the fruits of Charlie's effort and give them to Joe, and Joe hadn't done anything, Charlie quits working hard and Joe never worked at all. And pretty soon everybody's hungry. And that's exactly what happened. And it was only when, as you said, when Governor Bradford said, okay, you can have this piece of property for yourself, you can farm the land for yourself, suddenly prosperity broke out. Socialism does not work. Blake, you tell an accurate story. And interesting that we're sitting looking at Plymouth, Massachusetts right now, awaiting the outcome of a trial, what would be an infamous trial of the Lindsey Clancy trial, who killed her three kids. History being made in Plymouth once again. Appreciate your call, Blake. Jeanette, Pocatello, Idaho. What's your addition to the conversation today?
1: Thank you for taking my call. Long-time listener, first-time caller.
0: Welcome.
1: I hope I don't stumble over my tongue.
0: I do that and somehow get paid for it. So feel free, Jeanette. Go for it.
1: Well, the Democrats, listening to them, are nothing but spoiled, rotten little three-year-olds. Oh, Johnny got three scoops of ice cream. I only got one. Slap them down and say, you know, not everything is free, not everything is fair, and call them out on their policy. Okay, you want free this, free that. How are you going to pay for it? So you want us to pay for your free stuff and bring it to light. And you know, if they can't hate America, the one free thing we'll give them is a free one-way ticket to free Palestine or free Gaza, and we'll even make it first class for you. But it's one way, but it is free. It's all yours.
0: Well, Jeanette, here's the thing about America, and this is what people who are promoting socialism don't get. And it is a key difference that got brought about on the North American continent. The poverty rate in Great Britain in 1789, when the U.S. Constitution went into effect, was somewhere between 60% and 80%. They didn't keep stats in those days. But most people lived in grinding, hopeless, inescapable poverty, barely able to feed themselves on a daily basis. They lived mean, short lives. They weren't particularly happy. And here on the North American continent, America, the United States, we made the individual person sovereign over government instead of the other way around. And we set up a system where you got to keep the lion's share of what you yourself legitimately earned. And we can look at an Elon Musk or a Jeff Bezos or a Warren Buffett or a Bill Gates and say, why does anybody need to accumulate that much wealth? And because that's the way it works. And look at all the wealth they spread by creating high paying jobs. Most of us will never attain that kind of wealth. But the American miracle is we moved most people out of poverty. Most people used to live in poverty. It was the American miracle is most people became members of this marvelous thing we call the middle class. And prosperity, generally shared prosperity, became the norm. And that's what makes America special. And where we have screwed up is we have closed off a lot of the avenues toward that middle class prosperity by exporting manufacturing jobs, by condescendingly telling people who worked in an auto assembly plant or who did manual labor of some sort, jobs that we exported to cheaper countries, by condescendingly telling them to learn to code. And we closed off the avenues to a middle class life. And that's where we've made a huge mistake. And the miracle of America is if you're willing to work hard, if you get an education, learn to do something of economic value, and are willing to apply yourself, you can have a nice life. And it'll still happen. And socialism is not the path. Jeanette, I appreciate the call. Yeah. Jeremiah in Nevada, you're next on Fox Across America. Give us your two cents.
2: I wanted to bring up data centers with you for a second.
0: Okay.

0: about 10 years ago, I worked on a project for a gentleman who was the service tech at a data center. And so I hear all this stuff, and there's a term, and it's NIMBY, and it basically means not in my backyard.
1: Not in my backyard,
0: Yeah, there's so many of these people out there that are misinformed, and they're saying, oh, once it's built, there's no jobs. Nobody's going to work at these places. And so I understand, you know, people's frustration, and then they have frustrations on the environmental impacts of it. So there are ways we can build these things that won't harm the environment. Like here in Nevada, we have abandoned pits that are full of water, and all that water can be reused. We have one of the largest pit lakes in the nation in Nevada, and that has billions of gallons of water in it that can be reused as long as the infrastructure is built near these areas, and we can do this. But back to the jobs aspect. So people say there's not going to be any jobs. Well, you have to have technicians to work on the air conditioners. You have to have workers to build the buildings and the floorings and the racks. You have to have people that are skilled IT and making sure these computers don't go down. And what the data center is it's the apartment complex, right? So the information being stored in the data center are the renters of the apartments. So the data center isn't this big, mean thing that we have to worry about. What we have to worry about is the data that gets stored in there and how that can be accessed as far as the AI, the military, you know, everybody's standard, everyday personal information. And these are cloud storages, right? They store everything. They store when you tell somebody that their cat is gold and not yellow online. I mean, these aren't the mean things that they're being made out to be. And now that we're seeing this push from bad actors and foreign nations to stop us from doing this, and they're actively trying to suppress our growth and progress on this, there's something to be said there to where they want to win the race, and we're being told, no, these are bad, don't do this.
1: No,
0: why are they doing that?
1: And every time the local politics kills an AI data center, China smiles.
0: Yes, sir.
1: Every time. And here's the thing about technological advances. Every single big technological advance, from going all the way back to the mechanized loom and textile machinery to the automobile to agricultural mechanization, the telephone, personal computers, the internet, all of those things were predicted to be job killers, and it turned out to be exactly the opposite.
0: Correct.
1: You know, every one of those things advanced the economy, expanded the economy, and expanding economy creates employment opportunities every time. And so, you know, AI data centers may kill some jobs, but that employment will migrate to something else that we don't even know, that we haven't even imagined yet. And that's what's happened every time we've had a quantum leap in technology. Every single time.
0: Correct. And my point is just the jobs. There will be jobs at these data centers.
1: There will be jobs.
0: Half of those jobs will be the IT people that are complaining that there's not going to be any jobs.
1: Well, but there'll also be jobs that AI creates, because it'll take people from having to do mundane, repetitive tasks and free them to do something else. It works that, and don't ask me what that something else is. I don't know what it is, but it will be something else, and it will expand employment opportunities. It will expand the economy. It happens every time. I am not the least bit afraid of AI putting people out of work and causing 40% unemployment, as some people are predicting. I don't have any fear of that happening at all. I think if we hold ourselves back on AI, we bring ourselves closer to letting China become a superior economy to ours, and I find that completely unthinkable. Jeremiah, I really appreciate your call, 888-788-9910. Paul Gleiser in for Jimmy Fallon. Here's an invitation. Every time I'm on here, I got to engage in a little bit of shameless self-promotion. I write a weekly column called You Tell Me Texas at youtellmetexas.com. You don't have to be from Texas to be a part of it. I just happen to be in Texas. And I say what's on my mind. I invite you to read and respond and say what's on yours. That's why I named it You Tell Me. Hope you'll be a part of it. Hope you'll subscribe. You know, every now and then I think I say something that's provocative and maybe provoke some thinking in you, and you share it with us, and it's a conversation, and that's what we're trying to do. It's a two-way street. It is talk radio on the internet. 888-788-9910. Paul Gleiser in for Jimmy Fallon. There's more on the way.
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0: socialism. Lindsey Clancy trial awaiting a verdict. War in Iran 6 months old today. Your calls, 888-788-9910. Paul Gleiser in for Jimmy. In for Jimmy Fallon. Here's Jimmy in North Carolina. Jimmy, what's on your mind?
1: Hey, man. Can you hear me?
0: Yes, sir. I hear you.
1: All right, good. I was listening to the last, man, you know, first time call on the show, too. But, man, let me get to it because I want to get in there. So the first thing is the price for innovation is simplicity. I was listening to one of the callers, right? So the more innovative something gets, the less simple it becomes. In politics, everybody's got to get a new law. Everybody's got to come up with a new thing. After a while, the wheel stops turning because you add so much to it. It's not a wheel anymore. What has happened, I think, as a solution is that we've done nothing for so long, because when you have opportunity, it's not a lot of willingness. The more opportunity you have, you know, the less willingness you have. When you have a struggle,
0: stop. I don't understand. The more opportunity you have, the less willing you have.
1: Okay, I'll tell you. I'll give you an example. So if you have the ability to not have to go to work, guess what? You won't go to work. But if you have to go to work, if you have to go to the field and you have to go to work, you know, if no help is coming, you're going to be willing to do what you got to do.
0: Yeah, being hungry organizes your thoughts.
1: Yeah, you hear me? Yeah, because of an empty stomach will. And so as a society, as a nation, we become so rich where a lot of willingness amongst our nation and even our patriotism has sunken by the wayside because, you know, we're thinking, oh, this is nothing, because where we are is become a long, you know, it goes back, and even pushing people to go to college, and there's nothing wrong with college, but the thought process has to evolve, you know, as the world does. I mean, and I think we stay stuck because here's one thing, if this is where we are right now, you know, I'm a plumber and, you know, I'm a owner, but the bottom line is, like, there are no workers, and it's okay, I understand about the deportation and all that, but somebody's got to go to work. So that means somebody's got to get off the couch.
0: Well, first of all, let me jump in there. First of all, we got to quit telling every single kid, particularly telling some kid who might be attracted to the trades, want to be a plumber. We got to quit stigmatizing that kid. Say no, you're not worthy if you don't go to college. Yeah.
1: Oh, absolutely.
0: Go learn to be a journeyman plumber on the way to becoming a master plumber. And not only will you work, you'll make a darn nice living.
1: And that's the thing that we have not vocalized, and, you know, getting a student loan going in debt and getting this crazy degree that means absolutely nothing, and just debt but there's no workers now.
0: Listen, I've got a friend of mine owns a mechanic shop, you know, auto repair shop, you know, not a dealership, but an independent auto repair shop. He's got mechanics. He needs more mechanics. He struggles to find them. But, you know, he's got guys that are really productive, that are really, really good, that really turn out the work, making $150,000 to $200,000 in a year.
1: Yeah, well, we're getting older, and I tell you, there's going to be such a gap because, you know, I don't know, there's going to be a very, very huge lull. It's not right now, but I think when my generation, when we retire and when we go away, all the innovation and things that has that in the basics has gone away. I mean, that's one thing. It's so much, but let's get, you know, focused on, like, what will help our nation, what will help our people, and so much and so forth for going to college. I mean, it's a good thing, but we needed that. We needed more of that. But now I think we've gotten to the part where physical workers, I mean, there's not a need for what you're, you know, for college. But certainly there is also a great need for stigma of what, like you said, of trades are not respectful. Don't look down on them, you know.
0: Yeah, we got to quit looking down our noses on tradesmen. The older I get, the more respect I have for tradesmen. The more I understand how much knowledge they actually have and how, you know, and what they know that I don't know, that I can't do. And, you know, we got to start lifting up tradesmen as heroes instead of looking down our noses at them saying, well, he doesn't have any education. The hell he doesn't. The guy that fixes my air conditioner is one educated person, and he knows as much about air conditioners as doctors know about the human body. Appreciate your call, Jimmy. 888-788-9910. More of the show's on the way. Don't go away.

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3: 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Doesn't matter where you're headed, you're getting there on roads that are a construction nightmare right now. Lane closures, sudden stops on the freeway, detours that dump you into traffic you didn't expect. 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

0: at the halfway point here on a Friday on Fox Across America. I'm Paul Gleiser, sitting in for Jimmy Failla. I'm having a great time taking your calls at 888-788-9910. I'm going to throw one more proposition out there for your consideration, and that is Republican prospects in the midterm elections. Now, what, 68 days away? I'm losing count. I think 68 days away, November the 6th, I believe. Am I concerned? Absolutely. Am I concerned that the Democrats will take over the House? Yes. Am I concerned Democrats will take over the Senate? Yes. Am I concerned that a Democrat could get elected to the Senate from the state of Texas in the form of James Tallarico, six-gender Tallarico? Yes, I'm concerned. Do I think it's inevitable? No, I don't think it's inevitable. I think it's possible. I think it is very possible. I don't necessarily think it's likely. And I think the one thing that the Republicans have going for them, and it's not the Republicans aren't going for the Republicans. Republicans always find a way to screw it up. What the Republicans have going for them is how screwed up the Democrats are. What the Republicans have going for them is how far out on the crazy edge the Democrats have let themselves get, to the point that two things will happen. One, more sensible Democrats will say, I can't vote for that, and they, because I can never vote for a Republican, but I can't vote for that, so they stay home. And then maybe fear of that craziness gets some Republicans who normally sit out midterm elections, maybe it gets them to the polls for fear of letting some of these crazies get elected. So the Republicans have a chance of going up against history and maintaining control of the not losing seats in the sitting party's midterm. But it's not a slam dunk, and it's not going to be easy. And as Speaker Mike Johnson said, it boils down to about 19 congressional districts. It's not that many seats that have to be defended. Your thoughts on that, 888-788-9910. And we will go right back to the phones. Clearwater, Florida, here's Bernie on Fox Across America. Bernie, happy Friday.
1: Hey, happy Friday to you. You're a breath of fresh air. I wish I lived in Texas and I could listen to you more often.
0: Well, I'd love to have you in Texas, but you're in a great state yourself. You're in the state with whom Texas competes for being the best in the nation. You've got a great governor there.
1: Oh, that's for sure. We should have another great run with Mr. Donaldson. So, anyways, the reason I'm really calling, if you really stop and think back, what bothers me about this war in Iraq is the fact that
0: Iran, not Iraq. That was that other war.
1: That was the other one we lost. But you stop and think about it. Since World War II and the war against Japan, we had never won another war. Okay.
0: Yeah, and I have a theory on that. Finish your thought, and I'll tell you what my theory is on that.
1: Well, that's what I was going to ask you. I was wondering what your theory was on that, and it doesn't seem like we can win another war basically without causing a bunch of hell and havoc to people.
0: Well, let me tell you why I think so. And in my column at utellmetexas.com, if I weren't talking to you, I'd be tapping on the computer to look it up. Go to utellmetexas.com and in the search field, type in discount wars. And I wrote a column that talks about the premise being we won an overwhelming victory in World War II against the Germans and the Japanese. We left both of those nations utterly, totally devastated. I mean, complete victory. There was no way either one could continue to prosecute a war. We left them completely devastated. And we looked at that, and we looked at the cost of that war in terms of its human impact, and we, as decent people, were horrified by it. Because the human cost of us winning World War II was absolutely staggering, and we've been unwilling to pay that kind of a price since, simply because it was so appalling. So we have had these things since Korea, Vietnam, Iraq, you just mentioned. We've never been able, not able, we've been absolutely able, haven't been willing since to bring about outright, utter, total, complete victory because of the human cost of it. And that's the sad thing is, once you're in a war, the only responsible thing to do is make sure that you truly and fully end it. If you're not willing to end it, don't start it. And that was I was a supporter of George W. Bush going into Iraq. I was a supporter of that war and quickly learned my lesson. And it was the Iraq war that caused me to write the column. The name of the column is The High Cost of Discount Wars. Because if you try to fight a war on the cheap, I'm talking about on the cheap in terms of its human life impact. If you try to fight a war on the cheap, you end up, the lives that you do sacrifice go for naught. You don't accomplish anything. And the cost is higher than if you had really gone in and really set out to completely and unmistakably win it. And you're right, Bernie. We have not had a clear, unmistakable victory in war since World War II. And my fear is we're not going to get one here in Iran. And then we shouldn't have started it. And I'm going to say again, I was a supporter of when Trump started this, I said, okay, he knows it's politically dangerous. He knows it could, cost him the chance he has of prevailing in the midterm election, and he's doing it anyway. He must know something that I don't know. They must be privy to information that I don't have. He must have decided that the cost of not doing it was greater than the cost of doing it, and the cost of not doing it being that we look up one morning, we wake up in Iran, one of the most malfeasant regimes in all of history, has a nuclear weapon, and would completely change the geopolitical order. So I'm still going to give him credit for starting it for the right reasons, but I took exception at the time, and I stand by it, that it wasn't going to be over in a few weeks, like he said, because they never are. And my great fear is the only way to really end this is what I said in the first hour, is to go in and devastate the lives of 90 million people. And I don't want that. And I don't think he wants that, but that may be the only way to really end it and end it in a way that's decisive and winds up being a net good thing for the world. And by the way, utterly defeating Germany and utterly defeating Japan in the sweep of history wound up to be a good thing for humankind. If we had left either of those regimes with any capability, we'd be in a whole lot worse shape than we're in today. That's a long answer to your question, Bernie.
1: It's basically how I feel about it. I think this economic sanctions in the long term will probably do something, all right? But we got people in Iraq that can't fight. I mean, the civilians there.
0: You're talking about Iran. Iran.
1: Well, you know what I think of Iraq? It's because we could have won the Iraq War, because at the time, Norman Schwarzkopf wanted to continue on to Baghdad, but Bush Sr. wouldn't allow him to.
0: Yeah, I remember that. He defended it, saying it was mission creep. Once you start a war, I think you have to finish it, or you committed an immoral act in ever starting it.
1: Right. That's what I'm saying. I think it's economic may work, but it's going to be so long term. And unfortunately, some of the messages from the president were, we got to deal. Heard that too much. That was the answer that he shouldn't have been making, because it wasn't going to happen.
0: Yeah, I wrote a column at youtellmetexas.com talking about being tapped along, and the Iranians were doing what they do. They're good at it. They tapped him along. And now we have this stalemate. We're going to try to fix it. Secretary Bessent is going to try to end the thing by just causing a complete, utter, total collapse of the Iranian economy. And if you could do that, that would be effective, but you need the help of China and Russia to do that. And I'm not sure we're going to get a whole lot of cooperation out of China and Russia in bringing about the collapse of the Iranian economy, because doing that helps us, and they're not interested in helping us. So, Bernie, you brought up a great point. I'm still going to say I support this effort in Iran, but I do so with a whole lot of reservations. And the day that it was announced, exactly 6 months ago today, the day that it was announced, I was in the car. I was listening to my own radio station when the news broke. And the first words out of my mouth were, uh-oh. Because I thought we've now poke the tiger. We've now committed to something that has the potential to really be a problem, long-term problem, that could completely kneecap the second half of the Trump presidency. And my great fear is that the Trump presidency ends the same way that the Bush 43 presidency ends. And that was George W. Bush being massively, massively unpopular. It basically killed his presidency and ruined his legacy. So I'm real worried about it. And we'll, as Trump said himself always says, we will we'll see what happens. 888-788-9910. Steve and Tyler, you're next on the Fox Across America. What's on your mind?
2: Yes, sir, Paul. I was listening to you the other day. Thanks for taking my call, by the way.
0: Yes, sir.
2: And you were talking about the neighborhood you live in and you're seeing the Tallarico signs. I'm sure you're familiar in Tyler with the Woods subdivision.
0: Oh,
2: I'm
0: one of my favorite parts of the city, developed by a good friend. It's a beautiful, beautiful part of Tyler. Gorgeous.
2: It is?
0: Yes.
2: I have been driving through there, and I see Tallarico signs in their yards. And I'm thinking to myself, talk about cutting your nose off to spite your face.
0: Well, talk about gutting the thing that made it possible for you to afford a home in the woods.
2: That's what I'm talking about.
0: You know?
2: What do you think got you the ability to have that house? Capitalism. It wasn't communism.
0: The capitalistic risk of taking that wooded land over there.
2: Oh yeah, the reservoir. I used to ride dirt bikes over there.
0: Yeah, and saying I'm going to develop this land, I'm going to divide. There's people. I'm more than you want to know. The Woods is a division of Tyler, Texas, where the developer said I'm not going to. You're going to have a. He wrote deed restrictions on all the lots that he subdivided. You had to have permission to cut down a tree. Because he wanted the neighborhood to not look like a neighborhood, but you come in, the developers clear cut it, build houses, plant little twigs, and 40 years from now, you have trees and it looks like a developed neighborhood, but it takes a long time. He wanted it to look like an established, old, beautiful neighborhood from day one. So he wrote deed restrictions. So he called it the Woods, and it's gorgeous. Yep. But he took enormous financial risks in doing that.
2: Sure, he did.
0: And the fact that he was willing to take that risk is because he saw the opportunity to get an enormous financial reward.
2: And there is no reward under communism for doing things.
0: That's correct.
2: You can even attempt to do things like that.
0: That is correct, Steve. So it's a great real world illustration. Anybody comes to East Texas, go look at the Woods. It's a beautiful part of the city, and it is a monument to capitalism. Steve, great call. You brought something good to the table. Mark, Farmington, Minnesota, you're next on Fox Across America.
3: Hey, good afternoon. How are you doing?
0: Good, man. How are you?
3: Not too bad. Say, I've heard a bunch of things about data centers in Farmington. You know, they had a deal, that's still going through courts. But why don't they come up with going to each state, every state goes to every county brings up an area where a data center could be put, and then we have a place to put the data center, and then we could figure out what we're going to offer in order to get it or what they can offer to have it.
0: Well, I don't know. Then, you know, some sort of thoughtfulness has to go into where data centers are going to go because they are resource heavy. They require a lot of resources. They have an ecological footprint. They put a burden on the electricity has to come from somewhere. They need water. They come at a cost. But we've overcome things like that before. I don't want to be in second place in AI. I don't want to be in second place in anything to the Chinese. So we got to figure this out, and we got to figure it out in a way that is, that goes beyond the simple, simplistic, not in my backyard, NIMBY mindedness that gets in the way of a lot of good things. And you there's got to be something like what you're talking about, Mark. And I'm all open to anything that moves the ball forward because I don't want to be second in AI and I don't want to be second in data centers. 888-788-9910. More of your calls after the break. Stay with us.
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0: Riggs from the Fox Business Network coming up after the top of the hour to start the first segment of the third hour of the show, Fox Across America. Paul Greiser in for Jimmy Failla, but right now it's Joe from Reno, Nevada. Joe, what's on your mind? Yo, Joe.
1: Rush Limbaugh Friday.
0: Say that again, Joe. We cut you off. Try it again.
1: I'm glad you reinitiated the call-in Friday on any topic like Rush did.
0: Open line Friday. I just thought of it while I was
1: open
0: doing
1: line,
0: the show.
1: Yeah,
0: did it on the fly.
1: I think it's great. Anyway, I have, I think, an exceptional idea for the Republicans to beat the socialist.
0: What's that?
1: The Republican Party create a 30-second video that shows how people live in social states. Russia, North Korea, Venezuela, whatever country they pick.
0: Somebody
1: and emphasize
0: who's, yeah.
1: That if they win, this is what you're going to get.
0: And this is the end product of the socialism that these people are advocating, and so in the hands of somebody of a good video producer, somebody who knows how to really use the visual medium, you could make a very, very powerful set of commercials that would do that. I think it's a great idea, and I think they ought to do it.
1: And, you know, I agree.
0: And Trump has a massive war chest in his pack. There's plenty of money to put this on the air in every district and in every state where there's a seat in play. Every congressional district where it's competitive, and it's not that many out of 435. It's only no more than 30 they're going to make the difference. You ought to flood those districts with that message. You ought to be all over it. It's a great idea. If the Republican National Committee, if the Senate and House committees that mind that sort of thing had any sense, if the RNC had any sense, they would do that. In the hands of a good movie producer, you could make a hell of a commercial, because the reality of socialism is so starkly at odds with the promise of socialism. It does not bring about shared happiness. It brings about shared misery, and not just misery, profound misery. It's great stuff. Joe, appreciate it. Third hour, Fox Across America is on the way. Taylor Riggs is on the way with it. Don't go away.
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10: Learning in space. I'm Chris DeMeo, Fox News. President Trump announcing plans to establish a first-of-its-kind U.S. Space Academy. Fox's Jared Halpern has more.
11: Like West Point and the Naval, Air Force, and Coast Guard academies, President Trump says the U.S. Space Academy will educate a new generation of service members.
12: It'll serve both the United States Space Force as well as NASA and the civilian spaceflight industry, and it'll attract, train, and graduate the very best of our nation.
11: The president signed an executive order to establish a new academy during a visit to the Johnson Space Center in Houston. A location for the new service academy has not been determined. The military has not established a new service academy since the Air Force Academy in 1954. In Washington, Jared Halpern, Fox News.
10: A setback for federal prosecutors in a long-delayed 9/11 case. A military judge has thrown out key confessions from Khalid Sheikh Mohammed, the self-proclaimed mastermind of the attacks. That's according to the New York Post.
13: Ruling his 2007 statements to investigators were not given voluntarily. It comes days after his trial was set for June 2028, nearly 27 years after the attacks that killed almost 3,000 people. Prosecutors say they're reviewing whether to appeal, a move that could delay the case even further, as families of the victims fear Mohammed could die behind bars at the military's Guantanamo Bay prison.
10: Fox's Tom Rigotti. Khalid Sheikh Mohammed was arrested in Pakistan in 2003 and has been held at Guantanamo Bay ever since. President Trump says the U.S. has entered a deal with Venezuela to take control of 65 billion barrels of oil reserves. The president calling it the biggest oil deal in world history. The president in a social media post on Friday said that the agreement was negotiated by Secretary of State Marco Rubio, War Secretary Pete Hegseth, and Venezuela's acting president. 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
1: Hello, America. It's your main man, Jimmy Failla. Texas Radio Hall of Famer, Paul Gleiser is here. Take it away, Paul.
2: Thank you, Jimmy. Hour three of Fox Across America. One of my favorite things about filling in for Jimmy is I get to talk to Taylor Riggs. Here she is, the walk-up music playing. She's triumphantly striding up to the plate from the Fox Business Network. Taylor, how are you, darling?
3: Oh, it's so fun to be here.
2: It's so fun having you. This is part of my deal with Fox, is if I fill in for Jimmy, I get to have you.
3: Good. You better keep me in that contract of yours.
2: Part of the deal, and yeah, I filled in last week and you were on vacation.
3: Ooh.
2: And if I had known that, I would have said, hell no, I'm not filling in.
3: And had I known you were filling in, I wouldn't have taken vacation.
2: See, that's how it works. Hey, listen, there's so much we could talk about, but let me set the table as follows. It's 66 months to the day we started the Iran war. The midterms are looming. At this point in the Trump 1.0 presidency, the economy was clearly hitting on all eight cylinders. It doesn't feel that way now. And against that background, we have Federal Reserve Governor Lisa Cook, Federal Reserve Governor Christopher Waller, Lori Logan, president of the Dallas Fed, and St. Louis Fed President Alberto Musselam, all saying that we need to raise interest rates, which just makes my blood run cold, particularly in a midterm election year. So with all of that, go.
3: Okay. So we heard from the new Federal Reserve Chair, Kevin Warsh, this morning at a really big speech in Jackson Hole, Wyoming. I thought he did a great job, but I don't think you're going to be happy either, because to me, he sounded a little bit hawkish. And he kind of went maybe against what you're talking about. He said, frankly, from the data that he's looking at, the economy looks great. He said CapEx business spending, which is the seed corns for future economic growth, are up at an annualized rate of 9%, the fastest growth since 2021. Credit spreads are low. What that means, it's cheap to borrow from corporations. You're not demanding a lot more money because you don't see risk across the corporate sector.
2: All right.
3: And so he said all of that is showing him that with the economy in a decent shape, he's much more focused now on price stability. And that is the key word for inflation.
2: Right.
3: And he said that it is not clearly coming down fast enough or quickly enough for his

0: That's sort of what he hinted at, that he needs to see more evidence that that's taking place. And he says he doesn't yet see it. So he said, my focus now is shifting away from the labor picture because the labor picture looks good in favor of the price stability inflation picture because it is still much too high. You're well above that 2% target. So you're seeing the market respond. Yields are rising because the Federal Reserve influences short-term rates. And so yields are rising. He also had another really interesting comment. Two-year yields are well above where the federal funds rate is. So I always thought, okay, so that is restrictive because the market feels restrictive. The market is higher than what the Fed is saying. And the Fed said we are not sufficiently restrictive, meaning we need to catch up and climb higher to where the market is because the market is telling us we're not restrictive. Now, critics of that could say the markets are doing all the restrictive work for the Federal Reserve. So the fact that the market's telling me that interest rates are higher than where the Fed is, that's the market being restrictive enough. I borrow at market rates, not where the Fed tells me the rates are. Does that make sense?
1: Yes, it does.
0: So, you know, we'll have to see. They're not going to raise rates any, I don't think, anytime soon. But I will say the odds of a rate hike in September are now in the 60 to 70% range.
1: Meanwhile, the market, you know, the Dow doesn't seem to be upset by this. It's down 16 points. You know,
0: again, the economy is strong.
1: Why does it feel like it?
0: I know. So this is the problem with another sort of other speech that we had from Federal Reserve officials where they're doing a lot of the feelings. So we had an interview on our network yesterday and one of the Federal Reserve governors said, well, I go out and talk to business leaders and things don't feel good. And I was talking to a business owner and he can't afford an ice cream for his children, or he's seen double digit inputs into his business. So some of that is rigorous analysis. But if you're just going off of how people feel, then that's not data. That's feeling.
1: It's not, but it is. I agree with you. My concern is it's not data, but it's political reality.
0: That is true. And I also want to be careful. I sound right now like a Democrat in 2022, where I said, things are great. What do you mean you're not voting for Democrats? There's no recession. The Biden economy is really, really good. Who cares about inflation at 9%? Things are great. There's no recession. The economy's fine. If you want a job, you can have one. And everyone kept saying, stop telling me what the data says. I am telling you, I don't feel good. And this inflation is hurting me regardless of what I'm actually doing. So I want to be really mindful because I know I sound a lot like that. I guess what I'm trying to say is if this is a Federal Reserve that is data dependent, you're telling me you don't feel great, but you are still spending. And the Federal Reserve can only go off of credit card receipts, right? And unemployment and jobless claims. And there are, we're at a, you know, well below 40-year average of people for filing for unemployment benefits. So I hear you. That doesn't take away how you feel. I mean, I can tell you, I know how much I paid on last month's air conditioning bill down to the cent. That is how tight I am on finances right now. I could tell you down to the penny what my bills are at this moment. But I'm still spending. I'm still throwing a birthday party for my one-year-old tomorrow.
1: Well, of course you are. You'll eat store brand cat food before you deny your one-year-old anything.
0: Yeah.
1: Because that's how that works. But, you know, it doesn't help. You know, $2 gas would help.
0: Mm-hmm. This is the tale of the economy of what could have been. So we're growing at 2% right now. And people are like, okay, that's good. But I think this is a tale of what could have been. Could this have been a 4, 5, 6% economy? So I think part of part of what I'm feeling is that's kind of a bummer. Because high GDP growth is the best antidote to socialism.
1: 100%.
0: Because high GDP growth means that the lower class can move to the middle class and the middle class can move to the upper class.
1: 100%.
0: You only get that in high GDP growth economies. So,
1: and that ought to be the, you know, and we have not had that. We've not had a consistent application of that belief for the past 30 years.
0: Mm-hmm.
1: But consistent application of that belief would go a long way to solve this.

0: debt problem. It would go a long way to solve any sort of chronic underemployment, and all kinds of great things would happen if we could consistently, year after year, over a sustained period of time, grow the economy at 3% or greater. Agree?
1: 1,000%. You know, and the one big beautiful bill, I think, could have done that. But then we got into the Iran skirmish.
0: Which, you know, and he said, you know, the president said it'd be just a few weeks. And I knew at the time that wasn't going to be the case.
1: Yeah.
0: And I'm on record as having said so.
1: And I give credit to the president for doing something that no other president was willing to do. Because this is what happens. You probably lose midterms. And this is why you do it when you don't, when you're not up for re-election. And so I think this is why the president did it at this moment, because he's trying to think long-term for the country and sacrifice some of the short-term issues. But I think a lot of people do have issues with, again, this is a, what could have been economy. And I don't like that you're sacrificing the near term for this Iran stuff.
0: Yeah, I don't like it, but I'm gonna give the president this much credit. He knew that.
1: Mm-hmm.
0: 6 months ago today, he knew that. And he did it anyway,
1: mm-hmm.
0: which tells me that he believed, he had information that you and I don't have.
1: Mm-hmm.
0: He believed, like it or not, it had to be done.
1: Mm-hmm.
0: That's what I still believe that.
1: Yep, I do too. I don't think that he just did this for fun or for an ego boost. They clearly had some information, and maybe it was harder than they expected. You know, who knows? But now we're in it. So now we're going to have to fight to finish the job.
0: Yeah, and I think what is bamboozling him bamboozles me. I think bamboozle any sensible person of, particularly of, you know, of with a Western outlook on the world, that you're dealing with people that are absolutely fanatically crazy.
1: Yes, in Treasury Secretary Scott Bessent's speech, he had a very good analogy on talking about Operation Economic Outcast, trying to financially isolate Iran by shutting down some of the banks, like in UAE, for example, that right. fund a lot of the high-ranking generals on the IRGC. And if you cut those banks off to the U.S. financial system, they collapse. And so they would actually stop relationships with Iran so that they can stay a part of the U.S. financial system. In that speech, he talked about the Berlin Wall fell when ordinary soldiers stopped shooting at their own people. But the problem is, and he, I think, was speaking to a lot of members in Iran's army and saying, just stop killing your own people. But then you correctly brought in the religious fanaticism. And that takes it to a whole other level. That when these high-ranking officials stop getting paid, and they're going to stop getting paid because banks are starting to cut them off, thanks to Scott Bessent, I think they're doing this for more than the money. Now, do the lower-ranking officials do it if they're not getting paid? I don't know. They might be like East Berlin and just stop killing their own people. But I think we are missing that religious fanaticism in there, where they will do this at all costs because they're all wearing suicide vests.
0: Something that we Westerners just can't wrap our heads around, you know?
1: Bingo.
0: We can't get there. Taylor Riggs, Fox Business Network. In about the minute and a half we have left, Taylor, let's just take a look at what happens if the Democrats win control of either of the two houses or both. What does that do to the Trump economy in the second half of his presidency?
1: This is very not popular news. The markets love a divided Congress because that means nothing can get done.
0: Okay.
1: And the best thing about nothing getting done is Congress can't get in the way of American businesses.
0: Okay.
1: Now, we've had an increase in executive orders. We saw that with Biden and then Trump. So executive orders can cause a problem. But at least after the midterms, that's not going to be an issue. So actually, divided Congress, people like that a lot. A blue sweep, they don't like. Markets typically go down. A red sweep, typically you go up on the hopes of this sort of fiscal reflationary trade, deregulation trade. So again, actually a stalemate might be nice because that means that
0: might be good for business.
1: We're just going to like get Washington out of the way and let Americans do their thing best, which is running their own business.
0: All right. All right.
1: Is that too optimistic for you?
0: No, it's not. I'll cling to anything. I own a small business here.
1: Yeah.
0: And I depend on the health of other small businesses.
1: Yeah. Can I ask you a question?
0: Yeah.
1: How are your data centers down there? Is the uproar as loud as we hear?
0: There's some uproar about it.
1: Uh-huh.
0: There is. And because water is a problem in Texas, mm-hmm. and you know, we've had so many people move here that mm-hmm. electricity is becoming a problem in Texas.
1: Mm-hmm.
0: And until those things are kind of resolved, mm-hmm. data centers look a little scary.
1: Yeah, that's fair.
0: Okay.
1: So that's fair.
0: I don't think Texas is anti-data center. They're certainly not anti-growth. But I think concern about those scarce resources is causing some hesitancy with respect to data centers.
1: Yeah, that's fair.
0: Taylor, you got babies to go home to. It's weekend.
1: I do. Well, I get to anchor Claiming Countdown in 40 minutes if you want to tune back in.
0: No, okay.
1: Not
0: so you're
1: done
0: still,
1: yet.
0: So your day's not done. Okay. we could talk all day, Taylor. I truly have a great time talking to you.
1: Have a great weekend.
0: You too. There she goes, the great Taylor Riggs. Here we go. More of Fox Across America's on the way.
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0: Paul Gleiser in for Jimmy Failla. We're going to do what we do when I fill in for Jimmy. We're going to do the quiz at thequiz.fox. Five questions, each one a little harder than the one before it. There's five out of five if you're really good. They get progressively more difficult. Mike, start throwing pitches.
1: All right, yeah, let's step on the gas because I think we have 3.5, so let's go. What is the largest state in the United States by total land area?
0: Oh, that's easy, Alaska.
2: Yep. Okay, just go ding. I don't have the button.
0: Ding. All right, what's the next one? All right.
1: What is the longest running U.S. game show?
0: What are the choices?
1: Who Wants to Be a Millionaire, Wheel of Fortune, Family Feud, or The Price is
0: Right? Price is Right. All right, there it is, two.
1: Before it became the global short-form video giant known as TikTok, this platform originally launched in 2014 under what name?
0: What?
1: Vine.
0: Musical.ly, isn't it? TikTok used to be Musical.ly?
1: Correct.
0: All right, good, okay.
1: While U.S. Senate is primarily made up of lawyers and politicians, it currently includes two ordained ministers, one Republican, one Democrat. Who are they?
0: Who are my choices?
1: Langford and Warnock, Scott.
0: It is Langford and Warnock.
1: Okay.
0: Cool. Isn't it?
1: Yes.
0: Okay, cool. That's 4 out of 4. What's the last one?
1: Who is the oldest continuously operating newspaper in the United States?
0: This is a trick question, and I had this discussion.
1: Choices, or you know it?
0: No, I know this one because I would have gotten it wrong if I hadn't had this discussion about 3, 4, 5 months ago. The New York Post holds itself out to be the oldest paper in the country. It's the oldest daily paper in the country, but the Hartford Current is the oldest paper.
1: That's correct, and that's a 5 for 5. There you go. Yep,
0: there we go.
2: That tripped us up before the show when we were looking these over. Yep.
0: Okay, well, cool. I mean, but it was pretty easy today.
1: Which was founded by Alexander Hamilton, right?
0: Yeah, the oldest daily paper is the New York Post. One of my favorite papers, by the way.
1: Of course, yeah.
0: Paula Miranda Devine, one of our frequent guests.
1: And Lydia Moynihan,
0: And Lydia Moynihan, another frequent guest, and headquartered right there in the same building as you guys.
1: Yes, sir, yep.
0: And, it was established by Alexander Hamilton, and is the oldest daily paper in the country. The Connecticut Current was, before it was the Hartford Current, was a weekly. And this was from a trivia discussion I got into for several months ago. I just got lucky on that one. I would have gotten it wrong had I not had that conversation. So there we go. 5 for 5 on the quiz. I'm still smoking Zioli.
1: Yeah, he's doing Thursday, so we'll have to see how he does.
0: Okay, all right. You tell him. He's so far behind now. You know, I'm gonna have to completely fall apart in the ninth inning for him to have a shot. But do it to him. You know, make him perform because I'm happy to step up. We still got some show coming up. Chanley Painter, Fox legal analyst and anchor, gonna talk to her in the next segment after the bottom of the hour. We're sitting on pins and needles waiting to find out what happens. In the Lindsey Clancy trial for murdering her 3 children. Is she convicted on the top count, first degree murder, where she goes away for the rest of her life? Or does she get off by reason of lack of criminal responsibility due to mental defect, or however they word it in Massachusetts? The longer it takes to get a verdict, the less I think she's going to get the book thrown at her. But we're going to find out. We will talk to Chanley Painter about that. Here on Fox Across America, Paul Gleiser in for Jimmy. There's more on the way.

0: 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I've been surfing here since I was a kid. Now, seeing my grandson out on the water, it means everything to me. Watching him and taking in the blue waves, the sea breeze, the blurry horizon.
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0: 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Meanwhile, to take the ball forward and down the field, Chandley Painter, Fox News anchor, is with us. Chandley, welcome to the show. Thanks for taking your time.
1: Of course. Hey, Paul. Happy Friday.
0: Hey, listen, Chandley. You follow things legal. I want your thoughts. We're sitting here. I'm watching the TV monitor. I'm waiting to hear from the producers there in New York. We're on verdict watch on the Lindsey Clancy trial.
1: Right.
0: Give me your 30,000 foot view, and then I want to get down on the street with it. Where do you think this stands? What's your take?
1: Yeah, this is a difficult case. I was there last week, so I did have my eyes on the jury for a couple of days, but it's so hard to tell. This is a complicated legal case because she's pleading insanity, basically. And that's her defense, criminal responsibility. It's complicated under the law. This jury has heard experts from both sides, and they're having to sort through the evidence that they remember during the month-long trial and then applying it to the law under Massachusetts law. And then they also have several options. They have, you know, guilty first-degree murder, guilty second-degree murder, involuntary manslaughter, not guilty, and then not guilty due to lack of criminal responsibility. So they have a lot ahead of them. I doubt we will have a verdict today. I would be surprised if they came back today with a unanimous verdict. There is a Friday factor. Jurors like to have a verdict before they go to the weekend, but I don't know that that's going to be the case today.
0: Well, let me ask you this, you know, from a legal point of view. She wasn't charged with manslaughter.
1: Right.
0: So how can the judge say you can convict her of manslaughter?
1: Right. This is something the defense asked for, which is pretty common in a case. They want a lesser included offense to be before a jury because it would expose her to less of a sentence. Right. But at the same time, it may be favorable to prosecutors in this case as well. So
0: does it act as an escape hatch for the jury?
1: It does. So for a jury,
0: gives them a trap door.
1: Exactly. That may be on the fence. They don't want to select first degree murder because they do believe maybe she had some sort of mental incapacity at the time or suffering from postpartum psychosis. So they don't want to give full responsibility to her actions. They have a couple of lesser included to they can compromise on basically and reach maybe more easily a unanimous verdict if they for some reason are hung or some are for this or some are for that. So that's what you see in like this. And again, that's probably something that the defense wanted to do strategically just in case they didn't believe that she could be fully not guilty by insanity. So we'll see what they do here. For this case, with the facts that we know that we did see in trial, this is a clear-cut, in my opinion, premeditated first-degree murder. She brutally murdered her three babies, a five-year-old, a three-year-old, and an eight-month-old. Strangled them.
0: Keep coming back to that. I mean, yes. I keep coming, you know, she's a mother, and, you know, not to put too fine a point on it, but I just need you got to think about what is that innocent child thinking in its last moments of life,
1: right,
0: at the person who's supposed to love him or her, at the person that he or she trusts with absolutely 100% of her being, realizing that the ultimate betrayal is taking place. I mean, I just can't imagine it.
1: It is horrifying to think that the last thing that these babies saw was their mother taking their life before they passed away. It's really unconscionable to think about. And even
0: I have to believe that God granted them immediate peace.
1: I hope. Yeah, absolutely.
0: I mean, I have to. I can't handle it if I don't believe in a merciful God.
1: An 8-month-old baby can't do anything by itself.
0: God
1: can't even cry out. You know, say stop. So it's really, I think that's going to be a high bar for any person on a jury to get over and to select a not guilty with anything after it, right? Because they want to hold someone responsible. And this jury, not only did they hear about it, they saw the crime scene photos. They saw the autopsy photos. They heard the 911 call of the husband who arrived home to absolutely a horror show, finding his babies deceased and his wife had jumped out the window. And so I even read that one of the jurors was crying yesterday during the prosecution's closing argument talking about the babies dying.
0: Chanley Painter, Fox News anchor, is our guest here. Chanley, here's the perspective you can give us. You've seen the jury.
1: Mm-hmm.
0: I mean, you've seen the actual human beings. You've seen their faces.
1: Yes.
0: Size them up.
1: Yeah, so when I was there, we didn't know the final 12 deliberating. So there's 18, 12, there's six alternates because it was so many weeks of trial and you never know when you may lose a juror. So the final 12, though, are still 9 women and 3 men, which is interesting because this is a case about a mother. Most of those women maybe are probably mothers themselves. Maybe they had some experience with either themselves or someone they know with a postpartum depression. And that's the defense here, is she claims that she not only was depressed and possibly undiagnosed with bipolar disorder, but she was suffering from postpartum psychosis, which is a very rare form of postpartum depression. And she was seeking help, she said, and she was over-medicated and taking the wrong medications, and in the throes of a psychosis took her baby's lives before she attempted to take her own life.
0: But it seems like that psychosis was unusually punctual, that it came and went.
1: It really is. And closing arguments yesterday, I thought the prosecutor did an excellent job of giving the jury a clear path forward. Here's what the evidence shows, and here's how you can find her guilty beyond a reasonable doubt of first-degree murder. And they pointed to the deliberate actions and choices she made that day. Not only was she able to take her 5-year-old to the doctor that day, the doctor pediatrician saw no signs or red flags whatsoever. She was texting and communicating with people as a normal person would. She sent her husband away. Now, she Googled a restaurant that was quite a bit of ways. She mapped out how long exactly it would take for her husband to go pick up dinner, also send him to a CVS to pick up some medicine before coming home. She knew how much time she had by herself at home with the children. And she claims that she heard an auditory command hallucination, which is a voice telling her, you have to kill your children now and then take your own life. She claims that was the first time she heard that voice in her head, and it's the only time since she's heard that voice in her head.
0: As I say, unusually punctual.
1: Unusual. And so the prosecution's argument is that, okay, this is the first time you've heard this voice commanding you to take your children's lives, and she did not hesitate to obey the voice. The voice was very vague. It didn't tell her how to take her children's lives or when. She immediately did what it said, and she chose how to do it. The order of the babies to take down the stairs into the basement. Uh-huh. And those deliberate, willful actions that took an hour, they say is the pre-planning, the premeditation. That was her choice. She knew what she was doing and therefore under the law should be held accountable.
0: All right. Something that I think is important, Chanley, you can explain this. In where I'm sitting here in Texas.
1: Right.
0: And in Texas, insanity or mental defect is an affirmative defense.
1: Yes. Which
0: in
1: is
0: Texas,
1: like most states, yes.
0: Like, but not in Massachusetts.
1: Mm-hmm. Yeah.
0: Why and how does that impact the case?
1: Yeah, that's an excellent point and something that people should know, because in Massachusetts, unlike most states, pleading not guilty, it's due to lack of criminal responsibility. The burden stays on the prosecution here. So it's a tough bar for prosecutors in Massachusetts to prove that he's sane at the time that they committed the acts, because usually, like you said, it's an affirmative defense that a defense would raise, and they show by a preponderance of the evidence, which is a little lower than beyond a reasonable doubt, that their client did not appreciate the wrongfulness of their actions when they committed the crime, and they couldn't control the fact that they were doing whatever they were doing. So, but in Massachusetts, the prosecution has to prove that she, in fact, did know right from wrong, and that she was lucid enough to know and conform her conduct to the law. And that's a tough bar, because all the defense has to do in Massachusetts is bring some reasonable doubt. And they did so here, because they brought three experts, I believe, to the stand to say, we evaluated her, we talked to her days after the murders happened, and we believe that she was insane at the time. She could not know what she was doing was wrong. So if the jury wants to believe those experts, that's reasonable doubt. But if they want to believe the prosecution's experts, which they brought several to say that, no, she made choices, she was deliberate, she knew what she was doing, she could have stopped at any point, then they would find for the prosecution here. So it's really comes down to a battle of the experts and who they believed.
0: Chanley Painter, Fox legal analyst and anchor, part of the Fox Across America. So Chanley, here's my concern. If anything other than some kind of a guilty verdict happens, if she gets off on lack of criminal responsibility, this is the way I think it's worded there in Massachusetts. Right. My fear is that it opens the door for this kind of a defense and that other small babies are going to die. I mean, I really worry that once you open this door, it'll be hard to close. What do you think?
1: Yeah, it is concerning. And most of the time, just in general, an insanity defense is very difficult and rarely successful. In most states, I've covered one in Ohio, and a young woman, she killed her mom with a frying pan and said that she was temporarily insane at the time. And she brought in four experts. Of course, that was the burden on the defense in that state that said she was insane at the time it happened, and the jury still convicted her, and she's life in prison without parole. So it's a very difficult defense, even when you bring four renowned experts to come in and tell a jury that you were insane. So it is typically a defense that's, if it is used, it's very rarely successful. And again, even though we did explain here in Massachusetts or there in Massachusetts, it's a little easier standard for the defense. It's really hard for people like you and me, which are the jurors, to come in and to look at a crime, especially as atrocious as this one, and check mark next to not guilty. They want to hold someone responsible for the crime that happened.
0: Yeah, and I want to believe that. I just don't want to, it's Massachusetts.
1: And this is a really interesting,
0: very liberal, very soft and squishy.
1: It's an interesting case. At the courthouse, I want to mention just there were a sea of women there to support her from all over the nation.
0: Yeah, I know. That's what I'm saying. I mean, there's this whole squishiness that has emerged. And, but the fact is she did something horrific and she needs to suffer what I think is the harshest penalty available under law. I've been married twice and I had a daughter with each of my two wives and been married to this one for 28, coming up on 29 years. And, I will offer this much sympathy for Lindsey Clancy. Having a small child in the home is enormously stressful.
1: Right.
0: And I'm the father. I had it easy that no matter how committed the husband is to sharing in the burden of a new baby in the house, a disproportionate share of the load, kind of by dead of biology, falls to the woman.
1: Right.
0: She's exhausted.
1: Yes.
0: I mean, she'd be beyond the limits of exhaustion. I get all of that. I mean, I was ragged out, and I'm not even a woman, and I'm not the mother who bears that load.
1: Absolutely.
0: I get it. But that doesn't mean I get to kill the little thing.
1: Right, right. There are millions of women with babies under 5 years old, multiple babies under 5 years old, who don't do this.
0: I just had one as a guest. I had Taylor Riggs on in the previous segment. She's doing it.
1: Right. And they suffer. I mean, they suffer from postpartum issues are more common than people think. A lot of women go through the baby blues or have undiagnosed issues, and this case, they say this was so rare, and maybe the silver lining of this whole tragedy is that these issues are to the forefront now and more people are talking about them, and maybe women who are suffering seriously can feel more comfortable coming forward and saying, I have these intrusive thoughts, I have thoughts of harming myself, my children, because she wasn't saying that. She did not tell any of her treating physicians or medical experts that she was seeing that she wanted to harm the children. And so as a nurse, she's a nurse. She knows what to tell doctors. She knows how medications work. She has that training and experience. That, to me, makes this even more egregious. Even if you are suffering, which no doubt she was having mental issues and she was suffering and she was crying out for help.
0: But you're right. I didn't even thought of that. She knows how to access care on a level that a lot of us don't. She's an insider.
1: Right. And a labor and delivery nurse. So she worked with babies.
0: I didn't know that. She's an L&D nurse?
1: Mm-hmm.
0: Okay. Well, that further convicts her in my mind. I just don't think you can let her off.
1: Yeah, and even if she is convicted, she will still receive treatment and help in prison. So if it is a guilty, she's not going to just be thrown away. I mean, they're going to provide services for her and make sure she's well mentally behind bars.
0: Yeah, but she needs to be appropriately punished because you can't kill your babies.
1: Yeah, and again, that's why I think this may take a little longer for the jury. They have a lot to sort through. The defense closing. The attorney, he's very charismatic. When I was in the courtroom, I could tell that they liked him. Of course, it was the defense case when I was there. So we were seeing the defense witnesses, and he's been an attorney for decades, and he knows how to work a courtroom, and you could tell they were connected to him. But his closing yesterday was a little lackluster. He, unlike the prosecution, didn't give the jury the clear, here's what you should do, and here's how you can get to this not guilty by reason of insanity. So, you know, we'll see.
0: Chandler, you've got to run because the clock is a tyrant. I appreciate it.
1: Of course.
0: Have a great weekend. Really appreciate the insight. Thanks a lot for being a
1: Thanks
0: part of the show.
1: Thanks for having me. Of course.
0: All right. Back to wrap it up here on Fox Across America. Don't go away.
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0: As Jimmy frequently characterizes it, bottom of the ninth here on Fox Across America on this Friday, heading into the weekend. Been a lot of fun. Man, I love taking your calls. It's just a blast to get to talk to people across the country, get your thoughts and your perspective on things. Thanks to everybody. Thanks to Taylor Riggs being a part of the show. Thank you, Chanley Painter, for your insights on the Lindsey Clancy trial. That verdict watch continues. We'll see what happens. Chanley Painter doesn't think there will be a verdict this afternoon. There could be. There's got to be a verdict sometime. Hope it doesn't end up in a hung jury, because that would be just awful to have to try it again. You can't walk away from it. You'd have to try it again. So let's hope we get a verdict soon on that. I've already come to a verdict on socialism. It's bad. We led the show off with it. It is a seductive idea that leads to tears. You wind up with a massive amount of shared misery, and you completely destroyed shared prosperity. The socialists who are on the rise in the Democratic Party are straight up, flat out wrong. And the misery will fall disproportionately to the people, the very people they purport to want to help. So we've decided today, and the verdict is in, socialism is bad. But America is good. We live in the greatest country in the world with the greatest amount of opportunity still for all our problems. And as we go into the weekend, we should go away celebrating that. Paul Gleiser in for Jimmy Failla. The invitation always open. Follow my weekly column at YouTellMeTexas.com. We talk about this very sort of thing. I say what's on my mind. You say what's on yours. That's why we call it You Tell Me Texas. Have a great weekend. Thank you, Josh and Mac. Mike, we'll see you next time here on Fox Across America.
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6: The death toll rises. I'm Deborah Valentine, Fox News. Rescue crews along the China-Nepal border continuing their efforts after flash floods swept through the area after a glacier collapsed. Fox's Mike Emanuel has the latest from Washington.
7: A race against time to find survivors, with the death toll rising following the flooding disaster on the Nepal-China border. Nearly 600 people are confirmed dead. Another 2,500 people remain missing, among them 90 Americans. Rescue crews are still pulling out survivors caked in dark brown mud. The U.S. State Department says so far, five Americans have been brought to safety.
6: The death toll has climbed to at least 626 people killed and 2,300 people remain missing. The U.S. Embassy in Nepal confirming they've supplied at least one shipment of emergency goods. A major setback for federal prosecutors in a long-delayed 9/11 case. Fox's Tom Rigotti reports.
8: The New York Post reports a military judge has thrown out key confessions from Khalid Sheikh Mohammed, the self-proclaimed mastermind of the attacks, ruling his 2007 statements to investigators were not given voluntarily. It comes days after his trial was set for June 2028, nearly 27 years after the attacks that killed almost 3,000 people. Prosecutors say they're reviewing whether to appeal, a move that could delay the case even further, as families of the victims fear Mohammed could die behind bars at the military's Guantanamo Bay prison. Tom Rigotti, Fox News.
6: President Trump announcing the U.S. has entered into a deal with Venezuela to take control of 65 billion barrels of the South American country's oil reserves. He posted about it on social media, saying it's the biggest oil deal in world history. The president said the U.S. worked out the deal with Venezuela's interim president. 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
15: 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We got a ton to get to this hour, including Congressman Pat Fallon reacts to this morning's big announcement from the Trump administration, sanctions against Iran, economic D-Day, we're told. But what does that mean for filling up your gas tank in Tukwila, assuming your car isn't stolen? I'm kidding. But first, someone I know was concussed off 3rd and Blanchard. That's what's trending, brought to you by the Sunset Auto Family.
6: 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A Jason Rant exclusive.
15: A Belltown woman says a stranger grabbed her by the hair and smashed her head into a store shelf just before midnight on August 14th. It left her with a concussion and vision problems that stuck with her for about a week, week and a half. The attack happened at a store at 3rd and Blanchard. This is an intersection that we've been talking about on this show for a very, very, very long time. In fact, for 2 years, the city, at least for 2 years, the city has been promising to fix the nightmare there, but have done very little to actually get at the problem. Now, Paulina is the name of the victim. I'm withholding her last name. She doesn't need it out there. But I actually saw her last Monday. So this was two nights, or I guess three nights after the attack. And it was very clear that she was dealing with a concussion. In fact, it was because I said something that she finally went to the emergency room, in which they said, yeah, you've been concussed. Now, she was just walking into the store, going home. She wanted a Gatorade before she goes to bed, which is a mistake because you're going to have to get up and pee. That's just the reality of life at our age. She's a little bit older than me. I think she's 32. And she goes in. And the next thing she knows, someone behind her, person she never saw coming, she doesn't know who it is, grabbed her by the hair and slammed her face into the shelf store, or the store shelf. Again, this came out of nowhere, which means the attacker's still out there because she doesn't know who it is. But given the number of active drug users that congregate right outside and all around that block, many of whom are homeless, others who are living in the subsidized housing nearby, she has an idea of the type of person who might be responsible. Now, we've been talking about this for a long time because of stories like this. This is not the only time an act of violence has been perpetuated by one of the locals against just innocent people. We had a story about a month and a half ago, 2 months ago, which I told you about, a man who had a gun pulled on him right at that bus stop, which has been providing a lot of cover for the criminal elements there. A lot of the loitering that's going on, you could just simply dismiss it. Oh, they're just waiting for the bus. No, they're not. I mean, maybe some of them are waiting for the bus in between puffs of fentanyl smoking, which is happening throughout every moment of the day. Now, Pauline is going to be on the show today to talk about what had happened. It'll be on the podcast as well. We've got a story up at SeattleRed.com that I hope you'll read, because we have, let's just call it, street level evidence of drug use, drug abuse, drug dealing everywhere on 3rd and Blanchard. And it does not get cleaned up, even though police and city and county officials are aware of what's going on there. They know exactly what's happening there, and they're choosing not to get involved. Addicts using throughout all parts of the day and night. They're blasting loud music on the street corner while smoking fentanyl. They're having parties. They're dealing out in the open. I saw it this morning again. You got some people who are passed out. They're doing that whole, like, body contorting into very uncomfortable positions that you would never think a body can actually contort into. Just kind of, you're wondering how they're even still on their feet. They're just bent over at the waist, neck in a different, it's just, they look like zombies. And you find fentanyl foil everywhere. You can find needles, not as many needles as fentanyl foil. You see broken pipes, these fentanyl pipes. About a block and a half away is the King County Seattle Public Health Office, which hand out this packet filled with drug paraphernalia that these addicts use and then just dismiss just on the street corners, whatever. You know what's also right nearby? REACH, the homeless advocacy group, I guess, the nonprofit that does more harm than good. This is the organization that

0: after the community basically said you have to hire private security. It's unclear what it is they're doing or even if they're still being hired. Like, I don't see them ever. And maybe I'm just missing it, I guess. But this is only going to get worse and worse and worse until they tackle it with the seriousness and urgency that this crisis deserves. And the only way you get homeless drug addiction under control, the only way, is to offer consequences to the users and push them into treatment, period. These are the people who are too far gone. They're not all of a sudden going to say, wow, my life has hit rock bottom. I need to do something. These are not the people who have family members or friends in their lives who say, no, we got to get you the help that you need. These people are too far gone. The city has failed them. Reach has failed them. All the other nonprofits that claim to care about these people have failed them. And frankly, the police have failed them. Not through any fault of any individual police officer. This is coming from the top that says we're going to allow these people to continue to do whatever it is they want. Erica Evans, the Seattle city attorney, doesn't care enough to get involved. The mayor's office definitely doesn't care enough to get truly involved. They'll do sweeps from time to time, and I'm grateful for that. But the reality is, unless you offer some tough love to these people and you wield over them the threat of going to jail, nothing changes, period. This is not a Seattle issue specifically. The story might be, but this issue and the solutions are the same in Tacoma or Everett, Spokane or Bellevue. The cities deal with it slightly differently. Bellevue doesn't allow for this kind of stuff. Every once in a while, it'll happen, but they take care of it. Marysville used to be like that, and they said, you know what? No, not anymore. Now we're going to force you into treatment, or we're throwing you in jail. And lo and behold, we don't have that many stories anymore coming out of Marysville about their homeless drug crisis. They still have some of the issues. It's not foolproof. None of this is. But it's better than doing nothing. Tacoma is, it seems, finally having this sort of come to Jesus moment, saying, oh, maybe we ought to stop doing what Seattle's doing. Maybe we ought to get our ducks in a row and really tackle this problem. And they're starting to see some improvement. But Seattle, man, we saw some improvements. Then we went back to the status quo, and now we're dealing with it. Oh, but every once in a while, we'll do a sweep. Yeah, right. Speaking of the crisis, let's find out what else is trending.
1: What's trending? Crime.
0: A convicted child rapist who's spent about 5 years or so evading corrections officers here in Washington was just arrested last week. Do you know where he was arrested? I'm going to give you one hint because obviously there's a lot here that you could guess from. Okay.
2: Mm-hmm.
0: My hint is a taxpayer funded tiny house village in Seattle's Interbay neighborhood. Do you know where he was arrested?
2: Was it a taxpayer-funded tiny home village in Seattle's Inner Bay neighborhood?
0: How the heck did you get that on your first? Look at you. Did you? You cheated. You looked at the story because it's at SeattleRed.com.
2: No, well, I did do that later, but it's
0: later, just, like in the last 2 seconds?
2: No. it was just a hunch, really. I mean,
0: no, the good hunch. Maybe they should call you detective. Timothy Martin, 57 years old. He was taken into custody by the U.S. Marshals Pacific Northwest Violent Offender Task Force. And it was at a tiny house, the one that the mayor just opened. The Interbay Tiny House Village, which is technically a Port of Seattle property, but it's operated by the Low Income Housing Institute, Lehigh, under a contract with the city of Seattle. He was convicted in 2007 of first degree rape of a child after he sexually assaulted a 10-year-old girl, they say. A 10-year-old girl. Now, the Washington Department of Corrections issued a warrant for his arrest back on December 8th of 2021, saying this guy is violating the conditions of the lifetime supervision attached to the conviction. And somehow since then, through two mayoral administrations, I guess, through a World Cup cleanup that we were told scrubbed everything and got people the help that they needed, somehow this guy escaped any kind of notice, any kind of arrest. He was also, it turns out, wanted by the King County Sheriff's Office for allegedly failing to register as a sex offender. That warrant was issued June 23rd of this year. Under the law here in Washington, it requires registered offenders to keep the county sheriff updated on where they live. And offenders without a fixed address, the ones who are homeless, they have to check in every single week. Now,
3: yeah, good luck.

0: Good luck.
1: So through really good detective work, I'm told, the marshals were able to track down Martin and then take him into custody without any incident. He apparently complained of some sort of medical issue connected to use of drugs, they say. He got some first aid. He was evaluated by medical professionals, and then he was booked into jail the way he's supposed to be. What was curious to me was I reached out when I saw the U.S. Marshals putting out this statement about this arrest. I said, hey, how'd you find out about this guy? Because I don't know why. I just knew that it wasn't the tiny home village that turned this guy in, because I don't think they do background checks, or at least they're not doing, if they are doing background checks, I'm not sure how this guy passed it, unless he was just like hanging out there. He wasn't even a resident. It sounds like he was living there. And they told me over the weekend in a statement, yeah, no, this was just good detective work on our part. We didn't get any assistance from the city or from anyone at the tiny home village, which kind of tells you what we're talking about here, even though they tell us, oh, the tiny home village is so much safer than having them just live out on the street. Certainly safer, I guess, in a traditional sense, than having a bunch of unvetted homeless people scattered across the city. I guess I'd rather them all in that one community where they can do the least amount of widespread damage. But these are the people who are living in some of these facilities or visiting these facilities. And if they're not living in them, they end up getting attracted to a neighborhood because of them, and then they stay in that neighborhood, which is a problem in and of itself. But no one wants to talk about that. And it's curious. I did not see this story get any media coverage outside of SeattleRed.com.
2: That's weird.
1: Isn't that odd? I wonder why King 5 wouldn't cover this.
2: They're normally Johnny on the spot.
1: They just rush to cover these kinds of stories. But it's funny. They don't ever cover these stories. If some homeless drug addict complains that their stuff was stolen and destroyed by the city during a sweep, oh my gosh, breaking news. Send the cameras out. Send the facing race team. Well, make sure the person who's homeless is black or Latino. And if so, send Sharon Yu out, especially if it's a criminal illegal immigrant. We'll go wall to wall with coverage. But in this case, you just have a criminal, an actual bad guy, who ends up getting arrested after having these two warrants, I guess, for his arrest. It's not that interesting. You got a press release and everything. You couldn't just rewrite the press. You were happy to rewrite press releases in the Seattle Times. Going to rewrite this one, huh? Isn't that weird?
2: So very odd, out of character.
1: So odd.
2: I don't know what's gotten into them lately.
1: I know. They better step it up, because otherwise I'm going to find myself constantly criticizing their shoddy work. We wouldn't want that to happen. 1-800-465-8770 for your text messages. 1-800-465-8770. Let's find out what else is trending.
3: What's trending? The sports ball.
1: Okay, the Mariners suck. Dear God. I get that they're three games out of first place, which I think is more reflection of how bad the division is than it is how they're performing.
2: It is, yeah.
1: It is. And I know, and I'm going to strangle you if you do this, so please don't do this, as I almost strangled Jason, an editor at our sister website, mynorthwest.com. He's the big Mariners fan, and he kind of looks like Cal Raleigh, so I always go to him.
2: Is the end of the mustache?
1: Yeah. I go to him. I'm like, Mariners suck. And he knew I was right. But his reaction was, they still won the series.
2: I was going to say the same.
1: They won the series. Said the same, but you said that last time too, right? Or you say, hey, a 22-0 loss is the same as a 1-0 loss. Yeah, I guess that's true. Technically, it is true. It's a bad look. It's an awful look.
2: Oh, yeah. No, I don't agree with that part.
1: Like,
2: yeah.
1: 22-0 and then losing 19-2. Just a few days later, that's not a good look. And it started to go off the rails early on due to a grand slam of the third inning.
4: Here comes the 1-2. Swung on, tag, right field, down the line, hooking towards the pole, and it is off the pole, gone. Grand slam. Ian Happ. And the Cubs lead 5-2.
1: I didn't like how many Cubs fans were there.
2: Cubs fans are always everywhere.
1: I don't like that. Yeah. Stay in Chicago where you're unwanted and unsafe. Stay there. Don't bring your trash here. I don't like it. And then somehow, PCA, which every time they said that, I thought it was like a new hip drug, but apparently it stands for Pete Crow Armstrong. He's killing it, and he took advantage of how much we suck in the eighth.
5: The pitch. Well hit ball down the right field line. Line shot, and this one is gone. Goodbye, baseball. Pete Crow Armstrong with a home run a two-run shot here in the top of the eighth inning. It's now the Cubs 10 and the Mariners 2.
1: Now, you might think, how much worse could it be? Well, anyone who remembers the 22-0 score knows it's going to get worse.
5: Here's a swing and a fly ball into right center field. That's going to drop in for a base hit. And the Cubs get another run here in the top of the ninth inning as Bush scores from third. And the Cubs now lead 19-2.
1: Oh, but they're three games out of first or the wild card or both, I think.
2: Both, yeah.
1: Which is so weird to be. And there's a lot of season left, I'm told. This is what,
2: 31 games.
1: 31 games? That's not that much. And when you're playing like trash. Oh, but I learned today, again, from the chief apologist over there, Jason Sudich. He goes, they've got a light schedule coming up. They have an easy.
2: That's true.
1: Yes, I'm sure. Because the Mariners never botch something that is easy. They never, ever, ever.
2: Yeah, I mean, you can't take it for granted. I mean, plus, being a few games back, they also need to, you know.
1: Other teams also
2: need to overcompensate with that light schedule compared to their opponents.
1: Now, their opponents? They have not an easy schedule.
2: That's the one thing they have going for them is that Houston and Texas basically from here on out now have fairly difficult schedules and we have the easiest schedule in the league.
1: Which means we're going to botch it.
2: Yeah.
1: Right?
2: Yeah.
1: And the only player I was super pumped about, he's got surgery, what, tomorrow or Thursday or something?
2: Our
1: shortstop.
2: Cole Emerson. Cole Emerson? Oh. I don't know. You were super pumped about him.
1: Yeah, because he was actually good.
2: Well,
1: I like those kinds of stories.
2: For a couple weeks. And then he's a rookie.
1: He's a rookie. Dear God, give him a break. You know, I'm more pumped on him than I am Julio, who screwed up again, not paying attention, throwing balls into the outfield or into the stands.
2: I'm at the point where I kind of have to wonder, like, if the concussion, he's still having, like, lingering concussion.
1: Is that what it is?
2: They haven't said that, but it's the only thing I can think that really makes sense.
1: Him and Brendan just, like, dealing with the concussions?
2: That was, like, the worst news of the weekend. But
1: he finally comes back.
2: Yeah, and then
1: during practice, he gets hit in the head with a ball.
2: He just got hurt again. It was, like, a complete freak. It's, like, it couldn't have been anyone else.
1: He's just got some bad mojo going on right now.
2: Yeah.
1: Kudos to him. Sounds like he's fine. He's just going through the 7-day.
2: Yeah, I mean, hopefully it's not much more than that. Like, they really need him. So if it's another prolonged absence from him, it's going to be a tough road.
1: Oh, you mean Rivas is not going to step up and save the team? Another guy who sucks, but he has every once in a while he does something well.
2: You got the game-winning hit on Friday.
1: Oh, yeah, okay. Walk off. Yeah. Sucks, too. Dear God. And what's his name? Josh Naylor's playing like crap. I don't care.
2: He's been better since the All-Star.
1: No, he sucks, too. He's inconsistent. And I say this out of love, because they're all probably conservative and listen to the show. So I'm not.
2: At least you didn't have to witness it in person. I was there yesterday. Well,
1: that was the problem.
2: Yeah.
1: You had to go there. And did you get tickets from the building?
2: No, I didn't.
1: Okay, good. You paid for that suckage.
2: The last three games I've been to, they lost 7-0 to the Giants, 8-0 to the Tigers, and then yesterday.
1: So we found another common denominator. It's not just the inconsistency from Cal Raleigh, who wasn't awful.
2: He's been doing fairly better,
1: but still not great. He now has, what, 53 hits?
2: Yeah, something like that, yeah.
1: Oh, dear God. And the funny thing is, had I been eligible, I could have done just as good of a job pitching than the catcher who they put in.
2: Oh, Pareda?
1: Pareda.
2: Yeah, just lob him in there.
1: He did. He threw one fastball that got like 86 miles per hour, I think. It was a ball. And I remember, I think it was Goldie on the call saying, he's going to feel that one tomorrow. It's like, one pitch at 86, he's going to feel that in his lats?
2: I'm hoping he was being facetious, but
1: I don't know if he was. Because I suppose if you're not used, this is me, I used to be a pitcher. I was an all-star pitcher until I tore my rotator cuff. Do you know how I tore it?
2: Pitching?
1: Well, yes, but you know what I was doing specifically? It was during practice.
2: What?
1: I was being taught, quote-unquote, a new way to throw a curveball.
2: Oh.
1: And it was the literal first one that I threw that I felt a tear of plastic in my arm. And I didn't have any pain at that point. I felt something tear. And it's the weirdest feeling in the world.
2: Fire that coach.
1: Right? And he had me throw one more, and I threw it as hard as I could. The ball quite literally rolled from my fingertips. I threw as hard as I could. It rolled. I had nothing.
2: Just went limp. Yeah.
1: It was nothing. And again, didn't hurt at all. I don't remember feeling any pain. Later on, I was starting to feel a little bit of pain, but it actually wasn't all that bad. I just had no power anymore.
2: It was
1: in
2: weird
1: my
2: how
1: arm.
2: Like same with like ACL tears. A lot of the times, guys like just pop up and they can like walk off on their own power fine, and then it's like, oh, you destroyed your knee.
1: Exactly. It's like you're maybe limping a little bit, but for the most part, like it feels weird, but it doesn't hurt. It's like, yeah, no, you're out. you're done. And that's how it was. And I did a lot of rehab, and then I eventually came and never pitched again. Well, I did weirdly go to third base for some reason. I don't know how
2: the
1: I still,
2: longest throw in the
1: I, know, I had no idea how I was still able to do that, but I was never able to really develop the power that I would need to pitch consistently. I think I probably could get through if I was a relief pitcher, but you don't have that in minor leagues.
2: You mean like
1: in little league, high school stuff. You don't really have, it's just starting pitcher for the most part.
2: And then
1: another starting pitcher. That's how it works. But I could have been a spear, come in for one play and then leave and then pretend I'm the best.
2: Well, maybe it was God's playing, because now you're here, you know,
1: okay,
2: educating the masses.
1: Shut up. Just kissing my ass over there. 1-800-465-8770. Such a suck up. 1-800-465-8770 for your texts. If it feels like I'm starting to get delirious, it's because I was filling in for the Guy Benson show today, and that's a lot of talking. I still have a lot more to go. Do I have a lot more to say? Yeah, I do. In fact, Pat Fallon's going to stop by, Congressman from Sherman, Texas, reacting to the...
0: I like it hot.
6: Beg your pardon?
0: Can you make it hot for me, Dan?
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1: Welcome back to the Jason Rantz Show. The Treasury Department launched Operation Economic Outcast earlier this afternoon. The Treasury Secretary Scott Bessent called it an economic D-Day. This involves Treasury sanctioning over 60 different entities, individuals, and vessels. And Bessent said any bank that moves money for Tehran will lose access to the American dollar. Now, we're obviously 6 months or so into this war. We've got the Strait of Hormuz still shut, although we've been able to manage a lot of the crisis fairly well. And every day that goes by, we get a little bit closer to having true superiority over the Strait of Hormuz, absent the threats from Iran. But obviously, gas is still sitting at $4.09 a gallon nationally. That's way higher than, obviously, where it was when things started. Joining me on the line to discuss is Texas Congressman Pat Fallon. Congressman, welcome to the show.
12: Jason, how are you doing?
1: I'm doing well. I'm excited about what could potentially come of this, you know, so-called economic D-Day. So first, sort of big picture, what's your response to what was announced earlier today?
12: Yeah, I think that's a brilliant idea, and you have to use whatever levers are at your disposal. The Iranian regime, you know, it's split in Tehran, Jason. There's some folks that they're pragmatic, and they want to make a deal with President Trump. And then there's the hardliners / RGC that they have no they're operating in bad faith, and they have no intention of creating any kind of a peace deal, because they're perfectly fine with us reducing that country to Afghanistan so long as they rule over the ashes.
1: The Treasury Secretary said any entity that effectively launders money for Iran would be removed from the dollar system. And he gave foreign governments different deadlines earlier today. But what does that actually look like when the country on the other end is China? I mean, this is something that I imagine is kind of volatile, right? We don't want to push them into Chinese currency.
12: Yeah, that's true too. So I'm sure they thought through this, and they're betting and banking on that most other nation states will comply.
1: Do you think they will comply?
12: I think they would. I haven't really. I don't know. I guess time will tell. But I think it behooves them to remain in the status quo, because, you know, the Chinese economy is not the 10-foot giant that many will purport it to be. It's very volatile, and they've got, I personally think it's a house of cards, because they've been artificially propping up their GDP with construction and home starts that really, they got ghost cities that are built for a million people, and they got 30,000 people living in them.
1: Yeah, no kidding. And that's one of those bigger picture issues that most people don't really pay any close attention to. And it seems odd, and I guess I understand why the attention is, of course, on Iran or on Russia. But is China kind of just slipping through the cracks, at least as it relates to the American public paying close attention to the threat?
12: That's what China is after. I mean, Beijing, Jason, at the end of the day, would love nothing more than to have an American malaise, you know, wash over the country and have us continually self-divide. That's why they soak the flames of it. And, you know, look at the Ukrainian war. Mm-hmm. This is in China's best interest, and Putin played right into their hands, because it weakens Russia. It increases Russia's dependency on China. And Ukraine isn't really critical to Chinese interests one way or the other. Iran's a different story, in so much as the greatest ally China has on the global stage after Russia is Iran. It's ironically the same for Russia. But the conflict in Iran threatens their oil supply. They are dependent on that, so they want that oil to flow, and they actually want some kind of a deal. I'm sure they're happy that the United States has spent the ordnance and the treasure that we have, but we also had to do that in so much as we couldn't have a nuclear Iran either.
1: Does the move today mean that military strikes or anything that might be prolonged is off the table? Should it be off the table?
12: I don't think they're off the table. I think this is just another way to get to the goal, right? I mean, there's several paths to the same goal, and this is one of them that might hasten it, because it's certainly in our best interest to have the straits opened, Iran committed to not going nuclear, and then move on down the road.
1: Well, what do you say to some folks on the right who have basically said, look, the reality is you can sanction them all you want. They've shown time and time again that they can withstand the economic sanctions. Really, the only way to end this is via just the military strikes, and that we didn't go far enough. We didn't finish the mission, as it were. And that's the only thing that really will lead to some meaningful change. You know, I think, at least in part, some of their criticisms, I think, are legitimate.
12: No, it's true. The IRGC is having trouble paying their 180,000 some odd troops right now. And they are fanatical, but one thing that fanatics like to do is eat. And if they cannot eat, and if the economy is in shambles, then you have true chaos. And you have to also remember, it's simmering under the surface. 80% of the Iranian people hate the regime. 8 out of 10 of them loathe that they want to see regime change themselves. And that's a volcano that's not dormant. It's about, we saw it, flashes of some tremors, if you will, in January, and it's about to explode. So it's possible that could happen, but I personally have been saying for several months, to the beginning of your question, there's got to be a comprehensive approach to this, and it's going to probably include arming the Kurds to a greater extent than we're doing now, committing and making sure that our regional allies understand that we are committed to seeing this through, and then having them join us with some kind of a special forces and dominating the air. But I don't think anything like that will happen until, honestly, after November.
1: Congressman Pat Fallon joining us on the line. There's someone maybe listening in Sherman, Texas, who's paying, you know, about $1 a gallon more than he was for gasoline a year ago. Obviously, for the last 6 months, we've been hearing the same, which is relief is on the way. And certainly gas prices are not what they were towards the start of all of this with Iran. But obviously, it's higher than what it was. So what do you say to that person?
12: Yeah, and I've gotten those, Jason, I just did 5 in-person town halls, and that question came up every single time. And what I tell them is, both Bushes, both Clintons, Obama, Biden, Harris, you name the person, and President Trump, all have one thing in common. Whether they were presidents or presidential candidates, they all committed that they would not sit by idly and let Iran have a nuclear weapon. And they have enriched to 60%. Every nation state that did that, has done that in the past, has ended up producing a nuclear weapon. And Iran was danger close to doing that. Literally, they had all the ingredients ready to go. They could have done it within, you know, days, if not weeks. And President Trump took action. I mean, it was inevitable that some president was going to have to do it.
1: What did folks say in response when you tell them that? I mean, are they generally understanding but also impatient? Or do they say, okay, you know what, this is all worth at least the short-term pain?
12: Yeah, I mean, the people that would attend those town halls, there were a few that were certainly left-of-center folks that definitely hated the president and was kind of blaming him for it. And that's to be expected, honestly. But most people kind of got it. It's an uncomfortable truth. You wish you didn't have to do it. You wish we weren't in this position. But really, Tehran forced President Trump's hand. And now I personally believe we have to see it through. Because look at the alternative. If we don't see this through, if we don't have new leaders in Tehran, at least the pragmatic ones that seem to be running Venezuela now, because that's a different situation than after Maduro was seized. If we don't, it's going to be worse.
1: Yeah.
12: For us. And, you know, we can't have that, because you take Iran off the table, you're fundamentally changing the geopolitical landscape, because Iran and China, after each other, lost their greatest ally.
1: Another political issue, I don't know if it's popping up during your town halls, but certainly not just in Texas, but around the country, has to do with data center projects, AI data centers in particular. I know Governor Greg Abbott just froze every new data center project in Texas pending an audit that basically looks at, I think, in large part, how much power it's going to consume. How did we get to the point where the governor had to hit the brakes, and do you support that move?
12: Yeah, I do support the governor's pause. I will say, and this came up not surprisingly at every town hall in Texas, there's a right and wrong way to do almost everything. Sure. And Jason, what I want your listeners to understand is data centers are driving the AI and quantum revolution. Mm-hmm. The one nation state, and my audiences at the town halls all got this. This is a race between us and China, because we would become technological vassals, and then therefore subsequently vassals in its entirety to China if we didn't do this. But there's a right and wrong way to do it. The right way, if you want to build a data center, is to alert the local community and get their buy-in. Don't sneak it in there, because that's happening in our district as well. And get their buy-in. Go behind the meter and make sure you have your own energy source. In Texas, that's usually liquefied natural gas. And sometimes it produces so much power that they can actually transfer some to the grid, slightly lowering local residents' energy bills, if you do it really the right way. Then you want to make sure that you have water resources that mm-hmm. are going to be, you can recycle the water, you don't need it in total.
1: Which is how most of these places operate, right? I mean, we're talking about, I forget the exact technical term of that sort of inner loop of water that they basically reuse, and it doesn't evaporate at the same level that you would otherwise see water evaporating. So it seems like outside of communities that are maybe dealing with a very hyper local drought issue, the water crisis argument seems completely overblown to me.
12: Correct. And so many of these data centers, nobody's talking about because they're not controversial. I have a mm-hmm. Good friend of mine from college who built a very large one, but he built it in an attainment area in a very sparsely populated region of Texas. Nobody complained because they did it the right way. They were behind the meter, et cetera. Now, what's interesting, too, and you need to point this out, I'd be remiss if I didn't, is I was talking to Gwen Shotwell, who's the COO of SpaceX. And they're going to be putting, in the very short term future, they're going to be putting data centers in orbit. So this is a temporary issue because they're far more efficient, apparently, in orbit. Blows my mind. But this is something that we probably won't be talking about in a couple of years.
13: 12 minutes in.
1: In just a couple months from now, what will we be talking about as it relates to Texas and the race for both governor and Senate?
12: I think Governor Abbott's in a great spot. I feel very confident that he'll win. Obviously, Ken Paxton's in a dogfight right now. And James Tallarico, listen, I obviously wasn't going to vote for James Tallarico anyway. I call him Tallarico. I think he's a phony. I think he's a snake oil salesman. But for me, he went beyond the pale to start pandering for black votes by talking about Austin Metcalf's murder, not knowing what the hell he was mm-hmm. talking about. Our family personally knew Austin Metcalf. He attended the same high school as my son. I've been following this very closely, and it is an obvious premeditated first-degree murder. The killer is a scumbag that had trouble his entire life. He was about to commit a felony to some degree. He just didn't know what he was going to do that day. Austin was just the wrong place at the wrong time. He deserves, I personally think, life without the possibility, but he got 35 years. And for Tallarico to sit there and say he only got convicted because there were no black jurors is exactly that pandering BS that I cannot stand on the left, because he has done nothing with his life other than regurgitate, Occupy Democrat talking points.
1: So why is it so close? Why is it so close right now, according to the polls? I mean, is Ken Paxton truly in trouble, or is this just the wait until after Labor Day when people start paying a little bit closer attention situation?
12: I'm going to answer that with one word. Yes, both, I think, in so much as, you know, Ken got impeached, I believe, of course, wrongly by the House, but the House, most Republicans voted for. I mean, that's baggage in a general election. It just is. And he had other issues as well. It's baggage. November electorates are different than what you're going to get in a primary, certainly what you're going to get in a runoff primary. The Republicans haven't yet spent tens of millions of dollars telling all of Texas who James Tallarico is. The real James Tallarico said lots of crazy things that don't play well in November when he was a far left woke state rep in Austin. And I told Ken, you should use the line, James Tallarico is perfect for Austin and terrible for Texas, because he is. Now, once people get to see that and hear that, I think that Ken will improve, of course, and probably end up pulling out. It will be tight. We're very fortunate the Democrats didn't nominate some kind of a moderate, mm-hmm. successful, self-made business person that was maybe of Hispanic extraction, because that person in this election cycle might do very well.
1: Yeah, well, we're close to finding out how things are going to happen, how things are going to shake out. We've been talking with Congressman Pat Fallon. Thank you so much for coming on. I really appreciate it.
12: Thanks, Jason. You're the best. Take care. God bless.
1: God bless. You're listening to The Jason Rant Show. Back with more after this.
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1: 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Yes, we do bonus content on weekends. What's one of my favorite kinds of stories?
2: Menu item, or the release of different menu items.
1: I don't know why I love them as much as I do is a lie. I love them because it always allows me to make fun of people for being excited about stupid things, but also the menu items are never interesting. It seems like every once in a while, every once in a while you get something that's kind of worth it. But, and in fairness, I will say I tried the banana bread, matcha tea thing,
2: cat latte, something.
1: Yeah, whatever. It was cold. It wasn't a latte. It was delightful. It was very delicious. It's filled with sugar, and I can never have it again. Otherwise, I'll die, I think. But it was great. This time, Sonic, of which we have one in Puyallup and Tukwila, I'm assuming.
2: I think there's one.
1: We have one in Snohomish County. We don't have that many Sonics, though. No. I know there's that one on the way to the White River Amphitheater, but outside of that one, I'm not sure how many we have. I do see a lot of commercials for Sonic, given the fact that we don't have
2: that everywhere,
1: many. I don't get it. But they have a new drink lineup, which I get going there for the Blizzard. Well, who's going there for just...
2: That's Dairy Queen.
1: Oh, then what's Sonic for?
2: Lots of things.
1: Oh, well, then never mind. Sonic is not at the White River Amphitheater. That's, what is it?
2: That's DQ.
1: Yeah, that's DQ, right? I think that's a DQ. Is it a Sonic? Now look it up. I'm curious. They're doing something called the Hotum. The Hotum. It's hot and autumn put into one. The Hotum drink lineup combines autumn-inspired flavors with ice-cold drinks for the stretch of the year when temperatures still feel like summer, despite fall vibes approaching. This is according to King 5 in the worst written story I think I've ever read on menu items. First of all, it is not hot in late September. It's when it starts to get a little bit chillier.
2: Well, it's still,
1: it's warm. But we're talking about here. They're doing this on King 5. It's not hot right now. It starts to get a little bit cool. I mean, right now it is. But, I mean, it starts to cool off once autumn starts, doesn't it?
2: Generally. There's anomalies.
1: It's going to linger, sure. But, I mean, I don't know if I'm thinking, because this goes through December, I guess. Right?
2: I would say
1: it's cold.
2: Maybe November. No, or,
1: but even November. It starts to get really chilly towards mid-ish September. It's at post-Labor Day. It starts to get cooler. And then October, it's always chilly. Hey, right, and it's that weird, eerie wind.
2: Usually around mid-October is when the nice weather ends.
1: And none of this is good for you. You're going to die if you drink this, I think. You're going to get deeply unhealthier. Cherry pie made with Coke. Isn't that just cherry Coke?
2: Well, you thought that about the banana bread and the banana and...
1: Yeah, but this one is this is not a special flavor. It says Coca-Cola mixed with cherry and vanilla flavors. And they have that already as a Coca-Cola product.
2: Oh, yeah.
1: That's
2: right.
1: Right?
2: Yeah.
1: Then they have blueberry pie. This one sounds gross. Blueberry pie made with Dr. Pepper mixed with blueberry puree, vanilla flavor, and sweet cream. I don't want cream in a soda. Right? Doesn't that make it less fizzy?
2: Oh, well, it's like Italian soda has that. That's pretty good.
1: I don't know. You want blueberry puree and Dr. Pepper?
2: Well, I'm not saying I want that, but
1: Stop defending them. Harvest berry made with Sprite and wild, whatever. What's a wild berry?
2: It seems like it's like an all-encompassing term, you know?
1: What does
2: like,
1: that mean?
2: Yeah.
1: Wildberry puree and, but it's not all encompassing. You know why? It says wildberry puree and cranberry. Why is a cranberry not considered a wildberry? Or cranberries are they get them in a farm and then the wildberries just out in the wild, they go foraging in the forest for random berries. Also with vanilla. And then this one, cranberry orchard sweet tea. Sweet iced tea mixed with peach puree and cranberry flavor. So if you're calling it cranberry orchard sweet tea, how does the peach play into it? It's cranberry sweet tea. Why is, first of all, peach puree and not cranberry puree, but just cranberry flavor in peach puree? That doesn't sound good. Is there anything there that sounded good to you?
2: No.
1: Right? Maybe the cherry one?
2: I mean, most things at Sonic sound disgusting to me. But
1: everything at Sonic is disgusting. Did we figure out where there is one?
2: It said the closest, according to AI, the closest DQ to amphitheater, the White River Amphitheater, was like 20 minutes. So
1: yeah, that's close to the amphitheater. But what I didn't ask about that, Sonic. Do we have any Sonic drive-ins here? And are they actually drive-ins still?
2: I know we have, there is one in like Puyallup or something like that.
1: Is there? Okay, that makes sense. There's one, I'm looking it up now. There's some in, we actually got more than I
2: Kent.
1: Thought. Yeah, Kent, Marysville, Everett, Tacoma. There is one in Puyallup. There's a few in Tacoma. Bonnie Lake, Chehalis, that one makes sense. I don't think I've ever been to a Sonic.
2: My fiance loves Sonic.
1: Why?
2: I
1: you know, this is two strikes against her. Last week you were telling me she likes the Housewives crap.
2: Not that show specific. She loves Bravo and not those.
1: Bravo and Andy Cohen.
2: Yeah.
1: So that's strike number one. And now you're telling me she's obsessed with Sonic? You know how you can end that?
2: How?
1: I mean, it's going to get you maybe in trouble, but it will. But it's temporary trouble for long-term gain. Yeah. It's going to make you fat. Just say that. You don't have to, you're not saying she's fat. You're saying it's going to make her fat. So you're calling her skinny. You're like, hey, you're skinny right now. You're going to become a tubbo. If you eat too much Sonnet. That's a way to kill it.
2: Yeah, usually I go to the route of like, it's bad for you. It's going to shorten your life.
1: No, just say it's not going to resonate.
2: Yeah.
1: Yeah, just say that. That is the perfect, especially with women, but not just. It's perfect just to say it's going to make you fat. So get them self-conscious about it, but you're not calling them fat in the moment. So you get some extra points for essentially calling them skinny. Say, hey, you're skinny. I want to keep you that way. No more. You know,
2: yeah, we got a wedding coming up, you know.
1: Yeah. You're not going to fit into that dress if you eat another. What is the Sonic food that they serve? Like, what did they know?
2: Burgers, I mean, anything.
1: Just crap. Ugh, it's disgusting. It's the Jason Rand Show.
13: All right, crew. Let's get her dug.
21: 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I'm planting that tree, remember?
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11: Learning in space. I'm Chris DeMeo, Fox News. President Trump announcing plans to establish a first-of-its-kind U.S. Space Academy. Fox's Jared Halpern has more.
28: Like West Point and the Naval, Air Force, and Coast Guard Academies, President Trump says the U.S. Space Academy will educate a new generation of service members.
29: It will serve both the United States Space Force as well as NASA and the civilian spaceflight industry, and it'll attract, train, and graduate the very best of our nation.
28: The president signed an executive order to establish a new academy during a visit to the Johnson Space Center in Houston. A location for the new service academy has not been determined. The military has not established a new service academy since the Air Force Academy in 1954. In Washington, Jared Halpern, Fox News.
11: A setback for federal prosecutors in a long-delayed 9/11 case. A military judge has thrown out key confessions from Khalid Sheikh Mohammed, the self-proclaimed mastermind of the attacks. That's according to the New York Post.
30: Ruling his 2007 statements to investigators were not given voluntarily. It comes days after his trial was set for June 2028, nearly 27 years after the attacks that killed almost 3,000 people. Prosecutors say they're reviewing whether to appeal, a move that could delay the case even further, as families of the victims fear Mohammed could die behind bars at the military's Guantanamo Bay prison.
11: That's Fox's Tom Rigotti. Khalid Sheikh Mohammed was arrested in Pakistan in 2003 and has been held at Guantanamo Bay ever since. President Trump says the U.S. has entered a deal with Venezuela to take control of 65 billion barrels of oil reserves. The president calling it the biggest oil deal in world history. The president in a social media post on Friday says that the agreement was negotiated by Secretary of State Rubio, War Secretary Hegseth, and Venezuela's acting president. 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
1: 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I'm walking here!
2: Good afternoon and welcome to the Jason Rand Show. We are here on Seattle Red 770 AM, streaming on the Seattle Red app. We got a lot to get to this hour, including Congressman Dan Newhouse, the Republican from Eastern Washington, or Central Washington, more like it. He is criticizing President Trump on an issue he should know better. We're going to get into that, plus take you through the latest scheme that's hitting Washingtonians all across the state, according to the Better Business Bureau. But first, a story that didn't get a whole lot of attention that absolutely deserves it. In fact, two stories related. That's What's Trending, brought to you by the Sunset Auto Family.
3: 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The economy.
2: There were two stories that low-key got presented, and we have them written up over at SeattleRed.com, but they come with enormous implications and perhaps even complications, but didn't get a whole lot of attention outside of just a couple of stories I saw written up. But a gutter factory that outlasted the Great Depression couldn't outlast the Democrats running things right now in Olympia. Norwesco is the name of the company. N-O-R-W-E-S-Co is shutting down its Fife plant. And as a result, we're going to lose 54 jobs in the area. The layoffs start on October 16th. They apparently are going to run through mid-December. And when they finish, this particular location in Fife is going to be closed for good. They filed this company, their notice with the Washington Employment Security Department on August 14th. 43 of those 54 workers belong to the sheet metal workers, Local 66. To be clear, this is not like some company that's a startup where they were kind of rolling the dice to begin with. This isn't that. They didn't sort of run out of runway. Norwesco has been making gutters and flashings and other, you know, products that, frankly, I don't know what a soffit is, but they've been doing that in the Northwest, the Pacific Northwest, since 1920, or at least the 1920s. So it's been around for a really long time. It made the parts that go on the outside of a new home, basically, like the flashing in the gutters, the corner bead, the roof ventilation, things like that. The unglamorous metal that gets nailed into a home after the framing goes up. And, you know, a lot of this stuff, not everything, but a lot of this stuff, there's not really a consumer market for. Nobody buys some of these things like on a whim. The customer for that product is a house builder, someone who's actually building a home, the developer, the construction company. That's what they do. That's their business. And this Fife plant, it wasn't like some sleepy satellite. It was the only Gibraltar building accessories facility in the entire Pacific Northwest. This is something that's been serving as the division's manufacturing hub for the West Coast and British Columbia. This one plant covering everything or everywhere from Vancouver, British Columbia, down the coast. That's the operation that Washington State is losing. And the part that should scare you is this parent company, Gibraltar Industries. It's based out of Buffalo, New York. The company itself is fine. They're not collapsing. They've got plants in Texas, Wisconsin, Michigan, Utah, Florida, California. Those plants are staying open. The one that's closing is the one here in Washington State, the one in Fife. That's the one going dark. And the work is just moving to those other sites. A manufacturer doesn't walk away from a metro area of 4 million people because the housing market is booming. And that's what I want you to think about the context of this decision. It walks away because it ran the numbers on how many houses are being built in the area and decided to say, yeah, things are not going so well. I'm a hard pass. We're going to move on. They decided the freight cost of shipping lots of these materials coming from, say, Utah beats the cost of making it in Pierce County. And keep in mind, we're not getting that many projects in this area anyway, so we can go ahead and safely move somewhere else. The company, to be clear, isn't blaming policy, right? They're not. The filing just cites an expiring lease that's responsible for this. But if you buy that and don't think that there is some significant connection to the politics, then dare I say you're just naive on this. The numbers that make an expiring lease an easy decision to walk away from is what we focus on in this story over at SeattleRed.com. Residential permits in the state of Washington fell back to 2013 levels. We're at about 33,000 a year. In 2021, that state was issuing the same permits, but to the tune of 52,000. So that's a third of the pipeline erased in just a few years. We lost in the state 11,300 construction jobs in one single year. This is according to the Associated General Contractors. I just looked it up. We are the worst in the nation. Not worst per capita. We are the worst, period, in the nation. Biggest raw losses than any other state, bigger than California, which has five times our population. And a third of the job losses, the carnage, came in the Seattle-Tacoma-Bellevue market in that metro area, so Western Washington. Townhome permits in Seattle dropped almost 87% between 2019 and 2024. 87%. And that cost the Seattle

$775 million in tax revenue over the next two decades. This is not a demand problem, right? We have active listings across the state jumping almost 30% year over year, at least looking at the spring numbers. We've got like 18,500 homes on the market, give or take a few hundred at this point. Closed sales fell almost 4%. That's significant. We have more houses sitting on the market. We have fewer people buying those houses, and prices, for the most part, aren't yet going anywhere outside of condos, which have taken a huge hit. But this is a market where nobody has a reason to start a new project, and that matters. And plants like this for Norwesco, they're looking at the realities on the ground. They're saying, yeah, this doesn't really make sense anymore. And I don't think this would be an issue if we had a strong economy, we had a stronger housing market, and they looked at their lease and said, oh, no, things are going really, really well here. Let's continue to double down. That's the reality. The state's own budget writers connected the home building slump to a $889 million revenue hole. $889 million. Because when nobody bills, what happens in Olympia? They stop collecting real estate excise tax. They stop collecting sales tax materials. They stop collecting the fees tied to these permits that they're handing out. That matters. And so when a manufacturer like Norwesco looks at Washington, that's the market it sees. It's not even about hostile politicians. They obviously exist and are very hostile. But they see a missing customer. And then you can look specifically at the Seattle City Council, who saw construction slow down and decided the correct response was to make construction more expensive. That's what they decided to do last November. They voted 6-3 to raise construction and master use permit fees by 18% for this entire year. And that's on top of a 6.5% inflation bump. And so now builders are paying close to 25% more than they used to be. And of course, the base hourly rate at the Department of Construction and Inspections is now $292. Land use review is $551 an hour. So in practice, this is what it means. It means a homeowner adding a 500 square foot, let's just say a backyard cottage, they're going to pay about $543 more. A four unit townhouse project is going to cost a little over $2,200 more. An apartment building that has, say, 230 units, that's going to cost about $50,000 more just in the permit fees from the city level. And again, that's just the city. That's bad news for everyone. And the three council members who voted against this, two of them are no longer on the council. It's absurd. And of course, the Democrats in Olympia will tell you they're not to blame. They've done plenty. They've passed a stack of bills about middle housing, the alternative dwelling unit legalization. They did, you know, quote unquote, parking reform. They're going to celebrate the whole transit oriented developments. That's the development around the transit hubs for Sound Transit once they're finally built. They say, hey, look, we're tightening the permit review timelines, all these things over and over and over again. And I guess I'll give them some credit on some of those things, although much of what they passed was passed because it had bipartisan support. Because Republicans saw this and said, finally, you're seeing some of the errors of your ways. Not all the legislation has been bad. But in that same stretch, they signed $9 billion in new taxes. And then they immediately come back in this last legislative session and they added a tax on income. They kept an energy code that mandates heat pumps on new construction. They let cities keep stacking up impact fees. And they built a state budget that assumed a construction sector would never change despite them being squeezed to death. You can't subsidize housing with one hand and then price it out of existence with the other and then act all confused when the gutter plant leaves. And it's not just that. This is not as dire, but it's still meaningful and also didn't get that much coverage outside of a couple stories near Pasco. That Tyson Foods processing plant,
It's the largest beef processing facility in

0: in the Pacific Northwest, it's now closing down. Now, we don't know if it's going to be closed completely, but Tyson announced on August 13th that it's going to be ending operations at this facility. And you can argue that this is all a case study of what happens as a result of one of the worst cattle shortages in American history. And we'll talk about that in a second because Dan Newhouse is in the news over it. But this Pasco facility, although it's technically located in Walla Walla County, it's been under Tyson ownership since 2001, and it handles about 2,000 head a day. And it processes most of the fed cattle in the Northwest. They're now saying that it's going to go dark. Now, I say it's not as big of a deal because it sounds like, based on some of the reporting, that someone is going to come in and purchase it. But the farmers in Washington are sounding the alarms, saying that this should be a warning to Washington State Democrats. Now, they're not calling out Democrats specifically. They're calling out lawmakers in general. They're saying, and they put out a statement from the Saving Family Farming Group. Marcus Rolliger, or Rollinger, is the president. He also happens to be a Yakima area dairy farmer. He said, Washington state leaders have had a big hand in making this one of the most expensive places in the nation to grow food. This announcement should show state lawmakers and bureaucrats that they cannot continue to increase costs and restrictions while still expecting farmers and ranchers and the businesses that they rely on to survive here. And they point out that when you look at data from USDA, this state ranks dead last in the entire country for farm profitability. Producers are losing close to $400 million in 2024. And not a single bill was written in this last legislative session to help them. In fact, all we get is more pain. And they've been screaming about this over at Saving Family Farming, that group, for over a year. Over a year. And it's not just that, it's labor costs, which they call out. They say labor costs, onerous regulatory compliance, tax burdens, and unaccountable bureaucrats and activists are driving farming and the businesses that support farming out of Washington state, and they need to be put in check. So whether it comes to housing or the facilities that help facilitate the housing, or our agricultural industry, the sector, they are struggling. They are struggling. Now, Tyson, again, in fairness, they're looking for a buyer rather than shutting the doors completely. And obviously, that's good news. But it also could obscure the underlying concern here that the farmers are complaining about. And again, they're right to complain. They're right to complain. And whether it's happening in Walla Walla County or in Pierce County, whether it's happening in, you know, Pasco or Fife, the reality is it's not just hitting Seattle where you generally expect a lot of this stuff to occur. It's hitting everywhere else. We don't know what the job loss, if any, will be as a result of the Tyson Foods issue, but we do know in the Fife situation, 54 jobs will not exist in a few months. And sure, 54 jobs, that's not going to move the unemployment number in any meaningful way, right? That's not the point. The point is what a company sees when it decides where to keep the lights on. And in the case of Gibraltar in Fife, they looked at the market of 4 million people here. They looked at what Washington charges to build a house here or a business. And they said, we'll move the work to Utah. Tyson did the same exact calculation, saying, it doesn't really make sense for us to keep this plant open anymore. So just watch what happens next, or watch the inaction that'll happen next. Because you know that Democrats are looking at this, and maybe privately they're talking about it. They're certainly not talking about it publicly, which is why it's so important right now to check out my two stories on this at SeattleRed.com. I'm begging you, if you actually care about the situation, we have to start doing a better job sounding the alarms when we get them. General left-wing media, they're not going to sound the alarms. They don't care about these stories. They don't see 54 jobs in Fife going away saying, this is an emergency. We do, because we know it's not just one story. It's one of many. and it's setting a trend. SeattleRed.com. Let's find out what else is trending.
1: What's trending? Bad guy alert.
0: The Better Business Bureau is warning about a scheme that I don't quite identify with because I've been living in an apartment or I've been living in condos for pretty much my entire life. I don't live in a standalone single family home, which means I don't have to deal with something that a lot of you might have to deal with. And frankly, it sounds like a pain in the backside to deal with, which are people knocking on your doors trying to sell you things. There are door-to-door sales schemes that, according to Como, it's costing people a whole lot of money. In fact, we've seen nearly $1 million in losses over the last 2 years of Washingtonians who have fallen for some of these schemes. And while they warn anyone is susceptible to these kinds of schemes, it seems like, and this is not a surprise, that older people, 65 or older, so senior citizens, are being hit with this a little bit worse than everybody else. This belief that they can be taken advantage of because they're older, more vulnerable. So if you're in that age range, or you have parents or grandparents who are seniors, this is a story that you need to pay attention to so that you can warn them if this were to happen. Cameron Nakashima of the Better Business Bureau said that they're getting a whole bunch of reports of what they're labeling aggressive sales tactics and pressure to sign on to contracts that you might think are for very small amounts of money or for very small projects. But as he told Como, it's way worse than that. You're signing up for something you don't even realize.
2: So it starts with that knock at the door. But then if it's a service-based business, let's say it's a pest control is a very popular one, or maybe a security system, they're going to talk you through kind of, you know, what the service looks like for the day. And a lot of people have actually claimed that when they go and make that signature, they believe that what they're signing for is an acknowledgement of maybe that day's service. Maybe they're agreeing to let the person into their property. That's what's being described to them. But really what's happening is they're being signed up for 1 year's worth of service. And it's a monthly or quarterly billing. And it's really expensive for them.
0: And by the way, I'll let him finish. But I imagine, you know, they say a monthly billing fee. I'm willing to bet you're going to start seeing a whole lot more of these quarterly fees or even annual fees, because it's really easy to forget about that and then just be completely taken aback when you see this huge bill that just hit your account. You're like, when did I sign up for this? And then I imagine it's really difficult to get out of these things.
2: Get out of that. So that's what customers have described on the service side. On the contractor side, you know, maybe you've got a roofer, a solar salesperson, something like that. And what they're going to say is they're going to point to a part of the roof. Maybe it's a masonry project. And they'll say, hey, we noticed something wrong with your building. And we just want to do a quick inspection. And so you'll agree to some small amount of work. But then quickly, that amount of work grows. And pretty soon, they have a very urgent sounding requirement that you take on this massive workload. And sometimes that can start as maybe $1,000. And then it escalates to hundreds of thousands of dollars.
0: Now, the thing is, a lot of these scams aren't necessarily new, but it's one of those scams that when you stop talking about it, it might be really easy to fall for. And I know that because while I haven't been scammed specifically for, you know, for things like this, I've received text messages before that always seemed kind of weird, but then I realized what was going on. I would get these texts, and I still every once in a while get a text like this saying, hey, I'm a contractor. I just happened to be driving by, and I noticed that your roof has something wrong with it, or a bunch of tree branches have fallen from the nearby building. And when I get it, at first I'm like, what the hell is he talking about? I live in a high rise. And then I realize it's just a scam that's going out to random people. And the hope is, let's say you send it to 1,000 people or a few thousand people, you only need one or two to respond and fall for that scam, get they get your credit card information, and they get you to give them any kind of banking information or something else. Bam, you now find yourself as a victim of all of this. And it's not going to be easy to recover the money. That's just not how it works. And again, while I haven't fallen for that because I was able to say, I don't live in a home. This doesn't make any sense. If you're not paying close attention, and if you are maybe a little bit older, you might fall for this. You might fall into a panic and like, oh my God, I got to do something. There are a lot of just bad people out there who take advantage of this kind of stuff. And so, you know, I'm grateful, I guess, that they're shining a spotlight on something that I didn't think was still happening, but it is. And we're just, the reason why I didn't think it's still happening, these kinds of door-to-door sales scams, is because we don't talk about it all that often. So grateful that we are. 1-800-465-8770 for your text messages. 1-800-465-8770. When we come back, Congressman Dan Newhouse is calling it quits, right? He is retiring at the end of his term. Thankfully, Amanda McKinney, it looks like, will be the next member of Congress to represent the Central District and sort of closer Central Washington, closer to Eastern Washington. But he is taking on the president again on an issue where I think he's well-intentioned, but I don't think he knows what he's talking about. And he's not the only conservative who's falling for this. We're going to get into it.
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0: Welcome back to the Jason Rant Show. Just a quick note, I will be on CNN Newsnight tonight and tomorrow night, 7 p.m. I'll be broadcasting out of New York. And then I'm headed to D.C., where I'll also be making the rounds on some of the CNN shows, being the, you know, the conservative who yells at the liberals and the conservative who gets yelled at by liberals. I don't have my schedule set yet, but I will certainly deliver to you once I get it. But you can also follow me on social media. You can get all the appearances, clips of the appearances. If you want, like, the highlights of me yelling at someone, make sure you follow Jason Rantz on social media. And I say that more generally. I'm on Instagram, Truth Social, X, Facebook. I'm absolutely, we technically have a TikTok account. I don't use it personally, but it gets updated with all our clips. And so we post stuff nonstop. Congressman Newhouse tweeted something about the president that I think misunderstands the issue or is trying to get you to misunderstand the issue. And I like Dan Newhouse, friend of the show. He's been on many, many times. I have no ill will towards him whatsoever. I like him. And maybe we'll have him on to talk about this. But he's claiming that the president is betraying American ranchers because he put a pause on tariffs on imported ground beef. The pause is only for 90 days. And the intent is to bring down the cost of ground beef in the United States because we've seen significant surges through no fault of the president and, frankly, no fault of Joe Biden, because this actually started under Joe Biden. I'm not going to put this blame on his shoulders. It's something that has happened that we'll talk about it in a second. But, you know, Newhouse is falling in the same criticism of Thomas Massie from Kentucky, which we talked a little bit about last week during the show. I think we did it on Friday. But Newhouse posted his objections on X to this announcement by the president, which he says is, quote, a betrayal to American farmers and ranchers while making a negligible impact at the grocery store. Importing subsidized foreign beef does nothing to help regrow the U.S. herd, which is the smallest it's been in decades. This is the wrong decision and will have lasting effects on American farming families. Now, before I get into my criticism of this statement, and before we explain some of the details of the imports, he is correct when he says this does not address the fact that we have the smallest herd of cattle that we've had for decades. I think it's the lowest since the 50s. He's right in saying this executive action by the president doesn't address that. It's not intended to address that. That's not what this particular executive order is about. This announcement, it came on Friday, and it was made on Truth Social. And it said that we were going to accept up to 300,000 metric tons of ground beef product with no out of quota tariff for the next 90 days, so 3 months, and that the beef would sell at 25% below current market prices. And so for Dan Newhouse to say that this is not going to have an impact on the grocery bills that you're hit with when you buy ground beef, that's just not true. It's not true. And we're talking specifically when they say ground beef product, it's not ground beef. What they're giving is lean beef trimmings, which Newhouse doesn't mention at all in his piece. And that matters because American feedlots are finishing cattle at the heaviest carcass weights on record, which throws off enormous volumes of fat trim. That trim is pretty much worthless as hamburger unless a processor blends lean beef into it. Otherwise, you're just getting a bunch of fat trimmings. So this is not necessarily, you know, just ground beef that's already pre-ground that's coming into this country. Economists at the Federal Reserve Bank of Dallas found that imported cuts complement domestic ground beef production. They do not substitute it. That's the reality. Oklahoma State University, and I know an obscene amount about this because I spent the weekend and a little bit of yesterday evening looking into this. Oklahoma State University extension economists estimate imported trim accounted for 38.7% of all ground beef trim in 2025, which is the highest share in more than 20 years. Choking off that supply doesn't raise the price a Yakima County rancher gets for a calf. It knocks down the value of domestic fat trim because packers have nothing left to mix it with. That's an important piece of all of this. Now, we don't know from the administration specifically, and the president spoke on, I believe it was on Saturday, about this. He's not telling us which countries he made the deal with on beef imports. we can surmise that this is coming from Argentina, maybe also from Australia, but he is kind of mum on this.
7: We have right now. The growth will take care of that very easily.
8: Mr. President, on the beef deal, which countries did you make that deal with? What are the sources
7: which
8: of the beef deal?
7: I don't want to say which countries, but there are a few countries, but they're going to be sending in the highest quality beef, and it's something that we need.
0: And again, he's talking about beef trim. Now, the volume that we're talking about here is relatively low. We're talking about up to 300,000 metric tons of the beef trim that's coming in. That amounts to about 3% of what we eat in a year. 3%. And, you know, there's this Associated Press article that includes a statement from Kansas State University's economist Glenn Tonsor, who said the relative magnitude we're talking about is pretty small. And he's right. Now, again, I'm not disputing the fact that we have a national herd that's at a 75-year low. And Newhouse is right to call that out. But he's wrong to imply a tariff quota is the reason behind it, or getting rid of it somehow hurts any of this. The reason why we have the herd where it is a combination of a bunch of things. Drought, feed costs, a southern border that was closed over this screw worm from a couple years ago. The American Farm Bureau Federation does not expect meaningful expansion of the herd up until 2028. Okay, so no decision that's made this month on imports and quota tariffs puts another cow on the ground before 2028. That's the reality. Demand is moving too fast. Ground beef ran about $6.89 a pound in July. We're already here in Washington. We're paying way more than that. And we've been paying some of the highest grocery bills in the entire country because the prices have not fallen back down for us. Inflation here in the Seattle area is higher than the national inflation rate. And we've been pushing families, I guess, to chicken and pork for about a year. And if you do that for too long, ranchers lose the demand that built the best cattle market in decades. And so it's a tricky balance that folks have to run. Newhouse is picking the wrong fight with the president here. If he wants to argue specifically that the president should do something more to help with the herd, okay, I don't know what that looks like. And he's welcome to offer some solutions. But that is a different problem that this executive order is not trying to address. If you think that something should be done specifically about the herd in an executive order, have at it. Let us know. And you better get to it quickly because he's retiring at the end of his term. So we're only with him for a few more months. We obviously know for certain who's going to replace him in November, but he's going to be here obviously until January. But, you know, no one is going to grade him on this particular issue at the ballot box, which, you know, I suppose is to his benefit. And look, he's done real work for Central Washington agriculture. I have, you know, no qualms saying that. I think he's pressed the USDA over the Farm Service Agency staffing collapse. And I believe that was like last year. I think he's been doing some good job, but this sort of farewell tour swing at the president that in, to be clear, he never really liked, didn't really land for me. I just think it's wrong for him to jump on that. At the same time, you know, can we step back and say, well, at least he's not a crazy socialist? Sure, I guess. The reason why I bring that up is that in Florida, we have more coming from Angie Nixon, the DSA candidate, who is the Democrat candidate for Senate. And again, no one thinks she is going to be the next senator from Florida. Harry Enten, our favorite data dweeb from CNN, said you can take Florida off the Senate map. It is 100% definitely not going to be going to the Democrats. It's going to go to Ashley Moody. But Ashley Moody is not going to, you know, sit out her reelection. She was appointed to fill the seat vacated by Marco Rubio when he took over the Secretary of State position. But, you know, she's going to respond to the crazy, and she's responding to more crazy coming from Angie Nixon, who I guess wants to, she's doing some YouTube channel or YouTube show, and she is bringing back into the spotlight a culture war issue that I thought even Democrats conceded was not good for their side.
9: I don't understand, like, there's no sexualization at a drag show. It's just people dressing up and singing and performing. I've taken my children to drag shows, and it's fun. It's entertainment. It's wholesome entertainment. Wholesome. And there's nothing wrong.
0: It's wholesome entertainment? Look, I'm fine debating whether or not you think, you know, drag shows are entertainment, right? I don't understand them. I understand, I guess, why some people like it. I don't. It's ridiculous to me. It's just not, they're not even singing. But to claim that it's wholesome entertainment suggests you don't even understand what it is you're talking about. The dress and style of dance is intentionally provocative. It's absolutely intentionally provocative. So to call it wholesome family fun is ridiculous. Now, will there be some circumstances, I guess, in which some of the performances are done in a PG or G rated way? Sure. Okay. I'll give you that. I'm not going to judge every single one exactly the same, but by its very nature, to call it wholesome family fun is just so stupid. And so Ashley Moody was on with, who was she on? She was on one of the Fox News shows. And she was responding to this issue, but also she pivoted to making sure people realize that this is also ostensibly about the socialist takeover.
10: You know, that is Angie Nixon, and she is going to have to deal with many people that are going to object not only to those types of videos and statements and beliefs, but her pledge to support the DSA agenda, yep, that she agreed with it. She believed in it, which, as you know, Kaylee, undermines individual freedom and public safety, security of this nation. They want to defund police, take away funding from the military, non-citizen voting, abolish prisons. I could keep going, and it is a list that should make anyone scared. So in Florida, we are going to make sure that those that understand a pledge to support and be a part of a socialist organization can never stand. No one is going to support that. And for those that are leaning towards socialism or communism or believe that's a good thing, we have plenty of people with firsthand accounts right here in Florida that can undermine and confront that con, and that's what we're going to have to do. We're going to have to show them that that has never worked in any country it has ever been tried.
0: And I think, you know, Ashley Moody there is speaking not just to, you know, the specific race of hers against Angie Nixon in Florida. It's good advice for Republicans across the board who are dealing with the rise of the DSA candidates, some of whom are popular. I don't think they will help Democrats win national elections, but they will come in play, and their popularity in some cases will come to play in some of these congressional races, which is why you have people like Carlos Jimenez, the Republican Congress member from Florida, who is also speaking up on this issue.
11: What's interesting about her, about Nixon, is that, you know, her party platform, her DSA platform, actually calls for the abolition of the body that she's aspiring to. So she wants to be a senator, and yet the DSA platform calls for the elimination of the Senate. It's just so hypocritical,
0: it's
11: just a bunch of lies. It's our job to educate the people that haven't been exposed to this in the past, haven't seen this movie before, to tell them what the evils of socialism and communism, what they bring. The thousands of people that died in Cuba after the revolution, the thousands of people that died trying to escape that hellhole. And so, yeah, it's our job, and we'll be educating them. Don't worry about it.
0: Yeah, fingers crossed. And I hope more people are paying attention to this. 1-800-465-8770 for your text messages. 1-800-465-8770. We still got a lot to get to, including we now know for sure that Bob Kettle is running for Seattle mayor. We'll explain the latest bad faith attack from him. Rancho.
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0: The Jason Rand Show here on Seattle Red 770 AM, streaming on the Seattle Red app. Don't forget to check out our YouTube channel. Just search Jason Rand, hit the subscribe button, and we post videos throughout the day, including a live feed of this show. The chair of the Seattle City Council Public Safety Commission, his name is Bob Kettle. Bob Kettle is running for mayor. He hasn't announced anything yet, but I'm near certain he's going to at some point over the course of the next year, just come out and say it, because he is setting himself up for a campaign to take on Katie Wilson on the topic of public safety. He is taking opportunity after opportunity after opportunity when Katie Wilson appears vulnerable politically to put himself in front of a camera in ways that he traditionally has not done in the past, but he sees an opening here. He's going to be the guy who steps forward and says, actually, I've got a plan on public safety, because he's wise enough to understand that regardless of how someone votes politically outside of the hardcore socialists, we want a safe city. And this Bite of Seattle mass shooting night of poor communication issue is not going away. The idea that we still have at least one of the suspects in the shooting out there not being arrested, that's not going away. And Katie Wilson is still getting questions on this, in particular from Chris Daniels, who I will say does seem to have it in for her. I'm not a fan of Katie Wilson, but dear God, he is just not dropping this one particular issue.
1: Detective Brian Pritchard says that the narrative that came from your office and from the police department on the night of the Bite of Seattle shooting was not accurate. How do you respond to his claims that what you have said publicly is not accurate?
2: So our OIG is doing a
0: Office of Inspector General
2: after action kind of investigation of the events of that night. And so, you know, we're deferring to that investigation and obviously want everyone to, you know, we want a transparent result.
1: Why has nobody been arrested for the murders at Seattle Center?
2: That would be a question for our police department. And I know they are hard at work on the investigation. And so that would be a question that you can direct to Interim Chief Sales.
0: And by the way, as much as I don't like it when politicians will sort of push an answer on someone else, in that case, she's right. I don't know why I don't expect the mayor to have an answer to police detective questions or investigative updates like that. I can tell you the answer is because they don't know who's responsible yet, or they do and they're staking out the person and they're just waiting for him to show his face. That's why. Now, the underlying issue that I think Chris Daniels is trying to get at without saying it directly is that because we don't have any CCTV footage from the Seattle Center or the surrounding areas of the Seattle's center, because you turned it off, Katie Wilson. And it's on that particular issue that Bob Kettle is pouncing, right? I mean, we have new polling. We went through the polling all last week that shows that the majority of Seattleites, to the tune of like 70%, support at least the idea of CCTV in vulnerable areas. Areas, I should say, vulnerable to drug trafficking, through petty crime, to more violent crime. We've got areas here that people know are dangerous. On top of that, they look at major events, sporting events and festivals like Bite of Seattle, and they say, yeah, we should be having cameras there. Now, I think one can argue relatively honestly that after a mass shooting like what we had, maybe people are blinded by the emotional reaction, understandably, to a shooting like that, and they are more likely to say yes to that than they otherwise would. Okay, fine, we can have that conversation. But it is what it is. The polling is what the polling is, and Bob Kettle had a press conference last week jumping on
3: it. The mayor had her position on CCTV, for example, and then we had the shootings in the spring where two young men were killed. She went in the community, and then she found out, as the council president said, we don't want our babies killed. And they actually wanted cameras.
0: Yeah, people do. This has always been the big issue with the police defunding crowd and the anti-cop crowd. They always make these proclamations on behalf of so-called marginalized communities. But then when you actually take the time to talk to the people who live there, they're like, no, we want more cops. Or in this case, yeah, we want the surveillance footage. But he sees the political vulnerability, and he's going in for the kill.
3: Taking these different pieces with the tech program, the decisions on CCTV, the decision not to go 24/7 on the real-time crime center, decisions that are about to be made and going to be revealed next month as it relates to budget. We're at an inflection point.
0: He called that press conference. This was a political press conference. And I believe he was the only one there. At least he's the only one I've seen speaking at that press conference. And of course, he's doing it under the auspices of being the chair of the Public Safety Committee. And he has every right to do this. But I just think what complicates all of this is that he's running for office and his goal is to highlight the crisis, to put the blame on Katie Wilson rather than move forward with ideas that will help the city, because it is a better political position to go up against someone who's weak rather than, frankly, showing just your strengths. And so he's trying to have it both ways. But, you know, the council right now could make all sorts of different, you know, take on all sorts of different policy positions, push through legislation that would make the city safer. Not just hold press conferences, but the press conference is what they want to do. And I do wonder how successful this council can be when you have three people who want to be mayor. So they're constantly going to be fighting with one another for the quote unquote best idea. And they don't want to cede any sort of legislative victory to someone that they're going to run against for mayor. And it feels like they might just end up turning their attention to criticizing Katie Wilson rather than get anything done. And it's not just Bob Kettle. I said three. You've got Rob Saka from West Seattle and Joy Hollingsworth from Capitol Hill. And frankly, Joy Hollingsworth probably has the best chance at becoming the next mayor just based on the demographic of her political base and the area that she represents, which is, you know, Capitol Hill into some of the central district, although it's mostly Capitol Hill, I believe. And they're just really organized and they tend to vote. Unlike someone, say, who lives in, Lake City or Ballard, they are hit with a lot of the crises that happen in Seattle disproportionately, but they still don't vote the same numbers, or at least they're not as organized and they're not as ideological. So because of all the inner politics at play here, I don't know if we're going to get any solutions. We're just going to get a bunch of people who send out press releases and do their press conferences because it gets them coverage for their campaign. But I don't know if this is going to result in any meaningful action. I hope I'm wrong. I hope we get meaningful action because I actually live here. 1-800-465-8770 for your texts. 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
4: 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Some of my most cherished memories are with her. 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I'm Dr. Robin Ganser, President and CEO of American Humane Society.
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2: Rescues continue. I'm Deborah Valentine, Fox News. Rescue crews along the China-Nepal border continuing their efforts after flash floods swept through the area after a glacier collapsed. Fox's Mike Emanuel has the latest from Washington.
3: A race against time to find survivors, with the death toll rising following the flooding disaster on the Nepal-China border. Nearly 600 people are confirmed dead. Another 2,500 people remain missing. Among them, 90 Americans. Rescue crews are still pulling out survivors caked in dark brown mud. The U.S. State Department says so far, 5 Americans have been brought to safety.
2: The death toll has climbed to at least 626 people killed and 2,300 people remain missing. The U.S. Embassy in Nepal confirming they've supplied at least one shipment of emergency goods. A major setback for federal prosecutors in a long-delayed 9/11 case. Fox's Tom Rigotti reports.
4: The New York Post reports a military judge has thrown out confessions from Khalid Sheikh Mohammed, the self-proclaimed mastermind of the attacks, ruling his 2007 statements to investigators were not given voluntarily. It comes days after his trial was set for June 2028, nearly 27 years after the attacks that killed almost 3,000 people. Prosecutors say they're reviewing whether to appeal, a move that could delay the case even further, as families of the victims fear Mohammed could die behind bars at the military's Guantanamo Bay prison. Tom Rigotti, Fox News.
2: President Trump announcing the U.S. has entered into a deal with Venezuela to take control of 65 billion barrels of the South American country's oil reserves. He posted about it on social media, saying it's the biggest oil deal in world history. The president said the U.S. worked out the deal with Venezuela's interim president and through a partnership with private business. 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
13: 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We got a ton to get to, including Washington State lowered the flags for Dolly Parton in the aftermath of her death. Really sad, tragic news. But what's ironic is that for the last 2 years, they've been harming Dolly Parton's key legislative priority of free books. We're going to get into that. But first, a man in Seattle, he's had it. He's done. He says, now it's time for me to pay to send a message to the city via billboards. That's what's trending. 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
13: Sick and tired of what's been going on in the city of Seattle, a veteran, a disabled veteran who's dealing with cancer and said he can't actually go to Seattle City Council meetings. So instead, he decided to put up a billboard on Aurora saying, would the last taxpayers to leave the Emerald City change the name to the Blue Tarp City of thieves, druggies, and shooters? Victor Fleming said he did this because no one seems to be paying attention at the city level to the crisis that's happening on the ground. And he understands, like most people who put just any bit of intellectual curiosity to work, to realize part of the crisis, a huge chunk of what it is we're experiencing on the ground, is from the phony compassion, as he says, the folks who say they don't want to clean up the homelessness crisis because they need it. It lacks compassion to do any sweeps. He spoke with Como TV.
14: I did it because I'm sick and tired of the bleeding heart enablers downtown. The way they're going about it just isn't solving the problem, and they continue.
13: Yeah, that's Seattle policy. Here's something we're implementing that shows very quickly it doesn't work. Let's spend more money doing exactly the same thing. I mean, there was another at 3rd and Blanchard, which we've been talking about for about a year now. There was another fatal overdose yesterday. I was told that the body was left outside of the on the sidewalk outside of this corner store where there was an assault that took place a week and a half ago. The body was there for like 3 hours uncovered. So not even dying with dignity. But again, this is what we're told is compassionate, allowing these people to continue to use drugs because we don't want to stigmatize drug users. No, I do. I want to stigmatize them. I want to stigmatize the behavior in hopes that they finally get the help that they so desperately need. And the fact that we allow them to continue to use on our sidewalks is why we keep seeing dead people. Now, this billboard cost about $27.50 is how much it cost. And it includes his phone number, his personal phone number at the bottom of it for anyone who wants to have a conversation with him about it. And he said, I heard his interview on our sister station, Cairo News Radio, and the Jake and Spike show. They also talked with him. And he indicated that he got like 100 or so phone calls so far. And that's before the press really leaned into this, before Cairo News, before Como TV. And he says he got the inspiration by a billboard from the 70s.
14: I remember the sign that said, when the last person leaves Seattle, turn out the lights. So I think I'm beating up a windmill right now. I feel like Don Quixote, but I had to try.
13: Now, he's not the only one who's had to resort to this, but this is the first time that I'm aware of, at least in this region, where we have just an everyday person. I know Mike Dunn, the owner of Dunn Lumber, as a business person, put up a banner shaming the people on Aurora who are purchasing sex from the prostitutes, many of whom, most of whom, if not all of whom, have been, you know, pressured into doing this just so that they can survive. Other times they're being abused. A lot of this is sex trafficking. And he ended up putting up a sign. But Fleming put up this billboard, and it should embarrass everyone at the city level. Seriously, every single person at the city level should be embarrassed that a taxpayer, a military veteran, disabled, dealing with cancer, doesn't get any return calls from city leadership, not some staff or even some intern who's just going to satisfy him with a response. And then feeling like the only thing he has left to do is spend his own money, which I can't imagine he has a ton of, on a billboard. That is flatly embarrassing. And that doesn't happen in cities that take the concerns of their constituents seriously. We have plenty of cities, not just in Washington, but around the country, that have this crisis going, but you don't often see this kind of response. That's how bad it is in Seattle. And there's no indication that it's getting better. In fact, all signs point to it getting worse. Every once in a while, we'll get a story about finally they do a sweep of some drug encampment. They had one, I think, last Tuesday, maybe in Ballard in Seattle. But those announcements are few and far between. We rise on this show every day, different stories. We spotlight them about the out-of-control homelessness, drug use out in the open, taking over parks that kids are supposed to use. And people, the voters, some of whom, yeah, they voted for Katie Wilson. Others have voted for other Democrats on the council who have done nothing. Some of them are finally waking up. You go on like Nextdoor, which is the slightly more conservative version of Reddit. And you see more and more people who are just saying, enough is enough. We can't do this anymore.

0: of maybe Seattle. In Seattle, it's seen as a conservative position. But to the average person, it's not conservative. But what is liberal in a position is allowing this to continue without doing anything. No one looks at that and says, well, that's a conservative view. They say, oh, no, that is a phony, compassionate view of progressives and socialists who seem to be okay handing over our streets, our sidewalks, our parks, our alleyways to drug-addicted homeless people, to junkies, who make the quality of life in our city way lower than it needs to be, than it should be. We're a world-class city, I'm told. And again, this is not just a Seattle issue. You're dealing with this all over Washington, but you're seeing it more pronounced in the deeply blue areas. And some of those cities with leaders who are reasonable have reversed course. Everett's a perfect example of that. Everett is a blue city. It's got a blue mayor in Cassie Franklin. But they also moved with some legislation that stops people from camping out in parts of downtown. And obviously, if you go into Bellevue, which is considerably more conservative, although it's more purple, it's moderate, they don't put up with this stuff. The red cities like Marysville, they don't put up with this stuff. Unincorporated King County, unincorporated Pierce County, you go into Federal Way, Kent and Auburn, they've changed their tune. They're not allowing this stuff anymore. Lakewood, they're not allowing this stuff anymore. Where it is allowed, the homeless take advantage, and the quality of life for everyday residents goes down. Doesn't need to be this way. Let's find out what else is trending.
1: What's trending? Celebrity news.
0: Obviously, the big news that a lot of folks are still trying to get over, it's going to sting for a bit. Dolly Parton, at the age of 80, died after a brief bout with cancer, according to the reports. You know, when you're 80 years old, at that point, I think most of us kind of look at that every year that you live after that is almost living on borrowed time, that it's not necessarily a shock when someone dies after the age of 80, but it's still obviously sad and incredibly disappointing. I mean, everyone liked Dolly Parton. Many people made this observation where she was kind of like the last person that literally everyone liked. This was someone who was not involved in politics at all, where people loved her, whether they're a conservative or a liberal, progressive or a socialist. Everyone loves Dolly Parton. And outside of some cranks on X, everyone is mourning the loss because it just kind of came out of nowhere. We did not know that she was sick. We obviously got word last year with that weird post that her sister made, like everyone should keep Dolly in their prayers. And then, you know, they walked a lot of that backward. They tried to do some damage control on that. But obviously it was a sign that things health-wise were not going well for Dolly. So the news breaks yesterday that she passed, and almost wall-to-wall coverage for much of yesterday, and even this morning, just a lot more people remembering who she was. And the president, Donald Trump, he was on Glenn Beck earlier today. He spoke about Dolly Parton.
2: She was unique. I mean, she was amazing. And to lose her, it's like you lose a member of the family. You know, we all knew her so well. I knew her a little bit. She wasn't a very political person. She really liked me, I will tell you. But she also wanted to stay very, you know, she was of the opinion, you know, the 50% who needs to lose. I don't think it's 50. I think it's probably 20% of the fans, okay, not 50. But she was a great person, and she was just a nice person. You know, I liked her a lot. And I thought it was a natural thing to lower the flags.
0: Yeah, so he lowered the flags. And in Washington State, based on the direction from the president, Governor Bob Ferguson ordered our state flag and the U.S. flag at half staff yesterday. And this was, again, all to honor the life and legacy of Dolly Parton. And I love that. I think that it's completely appropriate. However, I will note it's a little hypocritical in Washington State for Democrats to claim to care that much about Dolly Parton when for the last 2 years, the easiest thing that they could have done, which is offer funding to the Imagination Library, which was her initiative. It was based on the fact that she learned her father never learned to write or read. And so she offered through the Imagination Library a mailed free age-appropriate book monthly to kids from birth through 5 years old. And we took the program in Washington State back in 2022 when the legislature partnered with the Office of Superintendent

0: superintendent of public instruction, and they were opening enrollment to every child in the state, regardless of family income. The book itself only costs $2.60, obviously per book, because you get local partners covering half and the state covering the rest. So it's a little bit more than $2.60. But from the state perspective, they were only paying $2.60. And at the peak of the program, across 39 counties, they offered 121,000 children a free book every single month. But the state decided a couple years ago, or a couple sessions ago, I should say, we're not going to do it. They zeroed out the budget item in 2025. They again declined to restore it in 2026. And this is at the same time spending in the two-year budget went up by billions of dollars. And they could not spare a couple hundred thousand dollars. They couldn't spare that? Or the $2 million, I think, overall it would have cost for the entire program over the course of, I think it was like 2 years. And I remember covering this at the time because this seems like the easiest thing for the state to get involved with. And I remember there was a press release that went out from the Imagination Library and their executive director, Brooke Fisher Clark, specifically calling out Washington State for this. And they said it's a heartbreaking loss to our team. Now, the good news is, and I will give credit to Chris Reichtel on this one. He had been advocating on behalf of the Imagination Library. I think he ended up connecting with some local donors who stepped up and ended up paying for it. But, you know, it's ridiculous that we even have to do that based on how much stuff we just waste our money on. We're spending money on bogus reparation studies for black people in Washington State. We weren't a slave state. And yet we're doing the study for reparations. You could have easily moved that money over to this and let the three people who would be upset complain about it on X or Blue Sky more likely. This was such an easy win, for the legislature. And they said no, but now they're lowering the flags at half staff because they really cared about the enduring legacy of Dolly Parton, which they are getting in the way of. And to be clear, this is a worthy cause. These are books that are age appropriate. So you're not getting all the crazy gender identity stuff getting pushed on kids. These are just age appropriate books. Everybody poops, things like that. That's it. And it's meant to get kids more interested in reading and then eventually writing. But I guess that was too controversial to spend the money on when you have reparation studies to spend it on. Let's find out what else is trending.
1: What's trending? The sports ball.
0: A rare L for the Mariners. And obviously, if I'm saying it's a rare loss, I don't mean their performance, although they've been playing pretty well the last few games. But unfortunately, they decided for some reason to get involved in politics, at least indirectly. Not sure why they did this. Kentucky Governor Andy Beshear last night threw out or was part of the ceremonial pitch performance, I guess, in that he wasn't pitching, but he was catching. He has a high school son who I guess is a pitcher, and they had him as part of the son throwing out the ceremonial pitch with Andy Beshear catching it. And everyone's kind of, and I saw a lot of people texting last night or tweeting last night. I knew someone who was at the game who was a liberal, and he sent me a text last night. It's like, why is Andy Beshear here? What's he doing? Now, for those of you who don't follow the world of Democratic politics, Andy Beshear is the so-called moderate. He's not really that moderate, but his brand is as a moderate Democrat governor from Kentucky. And, you know, you got to kind of be likable and more moderate to win in Kentucky. He convinced people he was moderate. He's not all that moderate, but certainly in the context of where the Democratic Party is, he's more moderate than crazy. But he's term limited. And he has no connection, as far as we can tell, to Washington State, to our constituency, to, you know, any business that's before the legislature, which obviously isn't even in session. I'm not aware of any connection he has to the Mariners organization as a whole. But what he does have is a spot near the top of pretty much every Democratic presidential shortlist. He's got a book coming out in just a couple weeks or 3 weeks. And he's going to South Carolina, New Hampshire, Iowa, Minnesota. Why is he doing that? Because he's running for president. he's running for president. And he's probably here collecting money. People don't realize this, but I got wind that Ken Martin, the DNC chair, was here last week in the Seattle area. And what do they normally come to Seattle for? Not really to woo the voters. They come here for money. Now, for Andy Beshear, he gets to do something kind of cool with his son. And I don't begrudge him for wanting to do this. His son probably had a blast. But he's here to get at least in front of some of the voters, keep his name top of mind. He knows by the time the primary happens in Washington state, the election, almost certainly the nomination will have been clinched. And he's either in it at that point or he's not. It will already have been decided. We're very late in the game for the primary season. And he also knows that no matter what, Washington state is going to vote for the Democrat for president. Unfortunately, that's the reality. I know they're not cheating. We're deeply blue state. But, you know, he's already in town, likely collecting money from donors for his campaign, and it's something that he can do. And I say that this is a rare L for the team, for the Mariners organization, because they didn't need to do this. And they go, and then he pitches, blah, blah, blah, blah, blah. And by the way, it was a good pitch. So the reason why I call this a rare L for the team is that they generally don't get into politics. They've earned some real goodwill over, you know, the last several years, and maybe even over the last several decades, staying out of politics. And I think that that goodwill is worth protecting. 2020, with the BLM nonsense, got a lot of leagues and teams to lean into the politics. And every once in a while, here or there, you'll see some small effort by the team that indicates some sort of political bent. For the most part, they've stayed completely out of it. And it's the teams that leaned in, they did so to their own detriment. So it was to the benefit, I think, of the Mariners organization to not do anything political. And I think this unintentionally gets them into political waters. Handing the first pitch to a governor who's openly talking about a presidential run puts the team in a spot it doesn't need to be in. The next request will be harder to answer. Now, if Marco Rubio or J.D. Vance ask for the exact same courtesy next season, assuming there is one, because we'll see whether or not the players go on strike. But let's just assume that that happens. J.D. Vance wants the same courtesy. He's running for president. He wants to be able to throw out the first pitch because he's in town collecting money from donors. The club either says yes and turns it into a campaign stop, or they say no and then looks like it picked a side, looks like they picked Andy Beshear. And frankly, there's the same issue if any other Democrat were to say they want to throw out the first pitch because they're in town. I don't think either of those options serves a team of fans who show up to watch baseball, a team that I guarantee is filled with conservatives. I mean, we know, as a matter of fact, a good chunk of the players are conservative or Republican, at least. I don't know if they're Trump supporters. Some of them probably are. Baseball players tend to be pretty conservative. So why would we do this? Why would the team do it? It just doesn't make any sense to me, unless there's something we're all missing. Like there was some true even if there was a connection to the Mariners organization between Beshear and the team, I don't know if that matters. I would still pass on it. I think that would be a mistake to do. It is completely a self-inflicted wound. They did not need to get involved, and yet they did. Speaking of not needing to do something, Sunset Auto Family, they don't need to offer warranty protection for life, but they do because they care about customers. 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We come back. Big news out of South Carolina yesterday for the president, and obviously for Lindsey Graham's sister, Darlene Graham, who won. But now Democrats are making a pretty outrageous claim about not just South Carolina, but the South as a whole. It's very easy to dismiss which is precisely what I'll do when I come back. 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
0: Welcome back to the Jason Rand Show. I'm broadcasting today from New York, and then the rest of the week I'll be broadcasting out of D.C., the mobile remote units for the Seattle studio. I'm in the New York studios. We just opened a DC studio that I'll be christening this week, as well as I'm in town, both towns, for CNN and a little bit of Fox Business. But last night I was on the CNN Newsnight program. This is the one hosted by Abby Phillip. This is the panel of people who debate various issues. And one of the issues that came up last night was the race in South Carolina and what this means. Now, Darlene Graham was taking on Ralph Norman for the Senate nomination on the GOP side. Darlene Graham is technically running as the incumbent, but she's had the incumbent advantage for like 7 minutes. She's really running with an advantage of having a last name and a relationship with the former senator, very well liked in South Carolina, Lindsey Graham. She's his sister. And after his tragic death, she was appointed to the role. She decided that she was going to run. She had the president's backing, and she was going up against Ralph Norman, friend of the show. He's been on several times. We like Ralph Norman. He's in that Freedom Caucus group, so sometimes he can be a little bit recalcitrant. But, you know, I have nothing bad to say about Ralph Norman. And probably I would have voted for him if I were a voter in South Carolina, just because he has more experience. And I don't think we should just be voting for someone because they happen to be a family member of the person who previously held the position. Now, I don't have a bad thing to say about Graham, herself, Darlene Graham, outside of, you know, I would just prefer someone with a little bit more experience. But I understand why the president was backing Darlene Graham. He spent, or his PAC spent, about, I think it was $800,000+. He obviously did a rally earlier in the week to help get her over the finish line. And from his perspective, it makes total sense. If I were him, I would do exactly the same thing. I would be backing her in a heartbeat. Because number one, this is a guaranteed loyal senator who will help advance your agenda. And you want someone who's going to vote with you each and every time. You want that from every Republican senator, but we understand that Ralph Norman, because of his Freedom Caucus position on the budget, maybe 9 times out of 10 or 9.5 times out of 10, he'll vote with the president versus 10 times out of 10 with Darlene Graham. But beyond that, obviously, the president was a friend of Lindsey Graham, and that death came as a shock to him. Not just losing an ally, but losing a friend. But yes, losing an ally. Lindsey Graham was a complete and total ally of the president. He would defend the president no matter what the president says or does. Lindsey Graham was that guy. And I think there was a sense of loyalty to the Graham name. It's not just loyalty. If Darlene Graham was out there saying she's going to be this independent, she hates Donald Trump, all these things, of course he would not back her. But I do think that the loyalty came in play here. So after the win, and it wasn't as close in the end as people thought. There was a poll going into the primary special election yesterday saying that it was a 0.1% difference between the two candidates, which is, that is dead even. And yet she ends up winning by about 5 points. And maybe those numbers change a little bit today once we get the final count, or maybe tomorrow when we get the final count. But it's 5 points is not 0.1. And you shouldn't be shocked to see that Darlene Graham won. She now is thanking the president, but also saying part of what she's doing here is ensuring that the Democratic Socialists do not get any kind of foothold in the conservative state of South Carolina.
8: People are moving to South Carolina in droves to get away from the blue state policies of the Democratic Socialist.
9: Yes, we are.
8: Yeah. I remember you. Massachusetts, right? We cannot and must not allow Democratic Socialists to gain a foothold in our conservative state like South Carolina.
0: And you can hear the cheering there, because that is a winning message. That will continue to be a winning message for the Republicans. And Democrats want to downplay this. Last night, I was told by a Democrat on the panel that the DSA has not been embraced by the Democratic Party, which is, of course, a lie. But we after we talked about the win, a Democratic strategist, nice woman. Last night was the first time I met her. I don't think she acts in bad faith, but she's doing kind of what you would expect from a Democratic strategist, is to pretend that a Democratic candidate has a chance to win in a state that they have no chance to win. And they're trying to pretend that the opponent for this seat, the Democrat who is running, I forget her name. She's a doctor named, what the heck is her name? Annie something or other. Like, she has no chance. Annie Andrews. She has no chance at winning. But she's a doctor and she's talking about how, she's not winning in South Carolina, but like, oh, Darlene Graham is actually a weak candidate, and this gives an opening. This gives an opening to the Democrats. And then Adrian Elrod is the Democratic strategist I was on with last night. She then pivoted to claiming, oh, no, you know, it's not just South Carolina where Democrats have an opening. They might also have an opening now in Arkansas, as they're going after Senator Tom Cotton.
10: And I think you're starting to look at states like Arkansas, my home state, where Hallie Schaffner is 3 points up on Tom Cotton in the latest Arkansas poll. I mean, the DS, the RNC, and yes, I do, because I know the pollster who conducts any.
0: And the funny thing is, as I said that, you could tell that she's kind of smirking, and the same with Abby Phillip. They both kind of had a smirk on their face, like, no one believes that.
10: Absolutely, I believe that poll. Now, do I think it's maybe, I think it's still going to be a very tough race for Hallie Schaffner, but the point that we're trying to make here is in southern states have been strong Republican strongholds for a long time. Trump is seeing his candidate's name more weak. And also, the Democratic candidate in South Carolina is a very strong, popular candidate.
0: Like Amy McGrath.
11: So
0: yeah, that shut everyone up. Amy McGrath, of course, the one that we were told was 100% going to win in the Senate in Kentucky when she announced that she was going up against Mitch McConnell. And I could have used a number of different people there, right? I mean, we could say Beto O'Rourke, Stacey Abrams. We can go back to Wisconsin, not just a couple weeks ago, and say, like, Francesca Hong. We are told this over and over and over again. But the reality is these are safe seats for Democrats. And if they want to spend money to back Annie Andrews in South Carolina or the opponent of Tom Cotton in Arkansas, have at it. They should spend money. Oh, they're without money. They're in debt. DNC is in debt. RNC has over $100 million. The president's team has something like $400 million in MAGA Inc. And, you know, I've heard some reports about how there's a lot of uncertainty about how they're going to spend, and even if they're going to spend, they're just going to wait until after the Labor Day break. Once Labor Day is done, people start paying attention to the midterms, at least as it comes to general election. And I'm talking about the average person. I'm not talking about the activists on both sides who are they're activists. They get activated for primaries, but the rest of people are taking time off. They're on summer vacation. They're spending the last parts of summer with their kids or moving their adult kids into colleges. They're doing stuff. After Labor Day, that starts to change. And that's when you're going to get more spending coming from MAGA Inc., so-called, along with the RNC. Now, last night, again, I heard some of the same sort of claim, oh, you know, and Republicans are spending money in South Carolina. Yeah, they spent money briefly, at like under $1 million from a bankroll of like $400 million because they just wanted to make sure someone without a whole bunch of experience was pushed over the edge. They're not going to be spending that much money in South Carolina now. Again, unless something dramatic happens, South Carolina is a shoo-in for Darlene Graham, who has an easier chance, I think, at winning in South Carolina than Ralph Norman. If you were to believe that there's this push to get out front of these candidates who are part of the establishment or seen as too extreme, even in southern states. Yet Darlene Graham is not seen as extreme, and she's obviously not an establishment candidate. So this is not going to be an issue. And even last night in Oklahoma, there was the kind of rhino AG who was running for the governor. The president comes in kind of at the last, not necessarily at the last minute, but later in the game to announce his support for the guy who ended up winning last night, who had no name recognition. He won, and now he's going to be the next governor of Oklahoma. I go, well, I don't know. It's Oklahoma. Could go any other way. No, Oklahoma's not going any other way. And part of the reason why Democrats are not getting a foothold in these deeply red cities or in states and count, like the reason why they're not moving in the right direction and keep losing support is because they keep embracing socialists, which is, again, why you're hearing from Darlene Graham. And, you know, speaking of socialists, Hassan Piker is back in the news yet again, this despite his anti-Semitic comments from last week and the mocking of Charlie Kirk's assassination in Seattle, where the mocking took place. He goes on, Abdul El-Sayed put out this weak statement after the anti-Semitic comments came out and didn't name Hassan Piker at all, but tried to distance himself at the same time, that implying a podcaster doesn't represent my show, really, or my campaign, despite the fact that he was on stage speaking on behalf of your campaign. He is a surrogate for the campaign, unofficially or officially, doesn't matter. And making matters even worse, Hassan Piker reads the statement from Abdul El-Sayed, trying to distance himself, while then saying, oh yeah, this is all a political stunt, basically. He still supports his anti-Semitic view on Israel.
12: There are going to be a lot of people who are already questioning Abdul El-Sayed's sincerity on these issues, that will then turn around and say, oh, he's moderating his position on Israel, all this stuff. I don't think he is. Okay. I will say this. I am literally the person that is being dangled. And I'm going to tell you once again, he's not moderating on his perspective on Israel or anything like that. Okay. His reaction to this has always been very good, which is, look, I deal with people that I don't fully agree with and don't fully subscribe to on a daily basis. This is politics. Politics is about addition, not subtraction, right? It's smart. It's the right way to deal with it and then deflect back to the issues because they are the ones who are engaging in the deflection, okay?
0: This guy's such a dummy, but he just made it even worse. And by the way, I agree with much of what he just said there. Abdul al-Sayed has not changed his position. He is still an extremist. He's still rabidly anti-Israel and anti-Semitic, and he's also pro-Hassan Piker. That part is 100% correct. That's why no one is really falling for this nonsense, like at all. There's no one out there. And the left just seems to be getting crazier and crazier and crazier. You had Larry Krasner, the George Soros-backed DA out of Philadelphia, make some crazy statement yesterday during a press conference.
11: And I'm going to have a paperweight sitting on my desk. You know what that paperweight's going to be?
0: What?
11: It's going to be a piece of the ballroom after we all blow it up. That's what it's going to be. In an official ceremony, just so we're clear, in an official ceremony, we're going to blow it up and we're going to get the taxpayers their money back by selling all the pieces as paperweights, and I will have one on my desk.
0: Mentally ill statement. Seriously, that's mentally ill, that kind of stupid commentary, which is why Dana Perino asked this morning during an interview with Attorney General Todd Blanche about all of this, and he just kind of ripped into the, I would argue, the mental instability of this loser, Larry Krasner.
13: Well, the ballroom is being built, and it's disgusting yep. that a district attorney in Philadelphia, who, by the way, has a city with its own problems, mm-hmm. is so focused on what the president is doing at the White House. And by the way, and so that's something we're continuing to litigate. The ballroom is being built. It's not stopped. And the Supreme Court issued the stay, which allows us to continue to do the work. And this isn't just about a safe, secure place for the president and his family and world leaders. It's also a national security issue, which we've been talking about now for months and months and months, and the fact that you even have a local district attorney, instead of focusing on his own city's problems, his own city's crimes, talk about, quote, blowing it up is reflective of how divisive and unfortunate the Democrats have made this issue. But yes, we're going to continue to build the ballroom. President Trump has promised that to the American people, and we're going to continue to back him up in court to make sure that it can get built.
0: Yeah, this thing's going to get built. Like we said last week, anything that the president does, they will always on the radical left find reason to complain, no matter what the issue is. It does not matter. He wants to do a test patch of paint on an executive building and lunatics sue to stop him, like a test patch just to see if the paint would stick to the concrete. And they're all getting upset. These people are insane. They get triggered by anything involving Donald Trump, which means nothing's going to change. If anything, it's just going to get worse. 1-800-465-8774, your text. I'm sure I'll talk about this issue and so much more tonight when I'm on at 7 p.m. Pacific Daylight Time, Pacific Standard Time, the Newsnight program. Then tomorrow, by the way, I'll be on with Jake Tapper at, I think, 2 o'clock? I'm on for 2 hours, I guess, or across 2 hours. So hopefully you'll be able to tune in. 1-800-465-8774, your text. When we come back, Meta announces a huge settlement on the claims that it's getting your kids addicted to its services. But I have to offer you a big warning if you're concerned about any of this, especially if you've got kids or grandkids who you are already seeing are addicted to their social media accounts. I'll explain when we come back on the Jason Rand Show.
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0: Welcome back to the Jason Rantz Show. Earlier today, it was announced that in the middle of its trial, that Meta had agreed to settle and pay up to $16.68 billion to settle claims from states all across the country, including in Washington, accusing them of deliberately designing Facebook and Instagram to addict children and then misleading families about the safety of the platform. This deal was disclosed earlier today. They were in the middle of this federal, or were in the middle of the federal trial in California. And now that trial effectively comes to an end. You're not going to see or hear any testimony coming from Jeff Zuckerberg, who was expected to have to testify. Now, in the grand scheme of things, even though this is going to sound crazy to you, $16 billion is not a lot to Meta. It really isn't. They will make that up in a heartbeat. That wasn't really what this was about. This was about ending this fight so that they can just move forward with changes they were probably already going to make anyway as a result of this lawsuit. And this stops them from having to continue to defend. And now maybe they can take back the narrative as to whether or not they're harming kids. This is obviously not a good look for them. And the irony in all of this, especially on Meta, on Facebook at least specifically, kids don't even use Facebook. Adults do. Kids do, in fact, use Instagram. And the claims that they had all this data internally showing that it was bad for kids, but they moved forward with it anyway, and then they lied. I find myself in a weird position in that the lying part about the safety aspects is disgusting to me and probably disgusting to you. But I'm not shocked that their product is quote unquote designed to addict people, because that's quite literally the design of everything in the world of entertainment and social media in a way. We don't think about it necessarily as that, in that term, like addiction, but I don't begrudge a social media company for designing a product that people want to constantly use. That's how they make money. The same way I don't get mad at a TV show, a news show, that, or a radio show that has a tease at the end of their segment because they want to get you to stay with them and stay with you longer and longer and longer. We will do. I'm actually really bad at teases because I find them boring, and people are probably listening on a podcast now, and that's kind of how I designed this radio show. But it's still a radio show. I will say, coming up, you can't miss this. And you know, there's always been that kind of sort of funny and almost stereotypical TV anchor who says, the surprising results that could leave you and your child dead in 10 minutes after the break. Like, they kind of do that because they're trying to get you to prolong your consumption of their product. And that's a form of addiction. So I'm not mad that they did that. And I don't know if any of what's part of this settlement on the things that they say they're going to do will actually lead to better outcomes for kids or for teenagers. Now, they are limiting, they say, how much screen time they can get and the timing that they could even log on. Here's California Attorney General Rob Bonta.
19: For all users under 18, Meta has agreed to set a default daily time limit of 2 hours that will drop to 1 hour if other social media platforms agree to similar terms. Set a default block between midnight and 6 a.m. when our children should be sleeping, not scrolling.
0: Now, by the way, I agree with you on that to a degree, right? I mean, kids have different sleep patterns than adults, but they should be asleep, blah, blah, blah. Fine. How is that Facebook's problem? I mean, if we're going to use this exact same logic, and we understand that products are designed to keep people viewing them or reading them or scrolling them, whatever it is, should we then say, well, cable TV has to turn off and Netflix has to turn off and all these other entertainment sites have to turn off for kids, assuming you can even figure out how to make it so that you can tell that a kid is using it at 11 p.m. or midnight and you can't access it again until 6 a.m. Are we going to do that? Or is this really about the parents? Why is a parent allowing their kid to even have access to a phone or a laptop at 11 p.m. A parent could very easily just remove the phone. No, I shouldn't say very easily, but they could remove the phone from their kids' rooms and the laptop or turn off the Wi-Fi. There are all sorts of things that you can do as a parent. You might not be the most popular parent and your kid will probably resent you at least to start. But we've seen, you know, some of the resistance, and I thought there would be a lot of resistance when schools went cell phone free. It didn't come. The resistance wasn't there. And so maybe we're making these, you know, we're telling ourselves these stories of how kids will react if we were to just, you know, parent the same way teachers are now putting in place or schools are putting in place these new rules. Just be consistent with them. To me, that's really what this is about. It was kind of a point, at least in part, that Jonathan Turley made on Fox News this morning. He's a George Washington University law professor. And, you know, he explains why this settlement happened and really what's going to come of it. But he also pointed out that he has a fear that parents might look at this and say, okay, well, now Meta says it's going to do more, assuming they do it. I guess I definitely don't have to pay attention now because we can trust them now.
20: Well, this is seismic. It's going to be something of a dinner gong for both states and plaintiff attorneys. And I think that Meta knows that. But in many ways for the company, this is still chump change. I think in fairness to the 29 states that brought this lawsuit, there is a commitment here to change the app, to change this software, to create greater protections. The issue here for Meta was that legally they had some very good arguments to make here. The line between what's an addictive and what's a popular product is often hard to define. They could have litigated this, but it would have cost them a lot of money. I'm not too sure how much of these fixes are going to fix the problem. The problem is that this is a technology that it really sucks people into, social media, and it's going to still be there, and much like alcohol and tobacco are still there.
0: Good point. And it's hard, I think, for someone to argue with that. And I just hope that parents out there who are concerned about the role of social media and the mental health of their kids, very valid concerns. I totally get it. I just hope you're not planning on Meta doing the work. And by the way, Meta doing the work is contingent on YouTube and TikTok and all these other companies doing the work. And I don't know if they're going to just jump into that. 1-800-465-8770 for your texts.
21: Half of young adults are at risk of hearing damage from loud sounds. So why is this happening? We know not to bake in the sun for hours and to get our eyes checked regularly. We buckle up to save lives.
0: Not planning on Meta doing the work. And by the way, Meta doing the work is contingent on YouTube and TikTok and all these other companies doing the work. 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
21: Half of young adults are at risk of hearing damage from loud sounds. So why is this happening? We know not to bake in the sun for hours and to get our eyes checked regularly. We buckle up to save lives. And we know that smoking kills. So do poor diet choices and poor life choices. But why are we so reckless with our hearing? We take hearing for granted. Hearing damage from

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11: Race against time. I'm Roxanne Evans, Fox News. So rescue operations continue along the Nepal border after catastrophic flooding. Fox's Jeff Paul with details from London.
12: Authorities in Nepal warning locals to get back and turn around that a flood is coming. That's the reality on the ground as officials fear an already devastated region could get hit again. Recovery operations in both China and Nepal suspended for hours as lakes near Wednesday's glacier collapse get dangerously close to bursting. Rescues have since resumed, but teams are on high alert. In the aftermath of the landslide and flash floods, crews continue to pull survivors.
11: Officials say hundreds remain unaccounted for, including at least 90 Americans. A Massachusetts jury sent home for the weekend as the court awaits the verdict in the trial of Lindsay Clancy for the murder of her three children. Fox's Brian Yenis with details in Plymouth.
13: This jury is heading home for the weekend under strict orders not to discuss this case. After court, I asked defense attorney Kevin Reddington whether he thinks this jury should have been sequestered until reaching a verdict.
14: No, it takes them away from their family. They have lives too, you know. I mean, and I have no reason to believe that they don't listen to the judge and listen to his instructions.
13: The jury sent its first note today, less than an hour into deliberations, asking to see evidence. Two bags of prescription pill bottles found in the home and the bloody knife Lindsay Clancy used in her suicide attempt.
11: The Seneca Nation firing back at President Trump's Lake America order. Seneca Nation President Jay Conrad Seneca demanding the name change be reversed, calling it an attack on indigenous history and a violation of a 1794 treaty. 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
30: 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We got a ton to get to this hour, including Congressman Pat Fallon reacts to this morning's big announcement from the Trump administration, sanctions against Iran. Economic D-Day, we're told. But what does that mean for filling up your gas tank in Tukwila, assuming your car isn't stolen? I'm kidding. But first, someone I know was concussed off 3rd and Blanchard. That's what's trending, brought to you by the Sunset Auto Family.
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30: A Belltown woman says a stranger grabbed her by the hair and smashed her head into a store shelf just before midnight on August 14th. It left her with a concussion and vision problems that stuck with her for about a week, week and a half. The attack happened at a store at 3rd and Blanchard. This is an intersection that we've been talking about on this show for a very, very, very long time. In fact, for 2 years, the city, at least for 2 years, the city has been promising to fix the nightmare there, but have done very little to actually get at the problem. Now, Paulina is the name of the victim. I'm withholding her last name. She doesn't need it out there. But I actually saw her last Monday. So this was three nights after the attack. And it was very clear that she was dealing with a concussion. In fact, it was because I said something that she finally went to the emergency room in which they said, yeah, you've been concussed. Now, she was just walking into the store, going home. She wanted a Gatorade before she goes to bed, which is a mistake because you're going to have to get up and pee. That's just the reality of life at our age. She's a little bit older than me. I think she's 32. And she goes in. And the next thing she knows, someone behind her, person she never saw coming, she doesn't know who it is, grabbed her by the hair and slammed her face into the shelf store or the store shelf. Again, this came out of nowhere, which means the attacker's still out there because she doesn't know who it is. But given the number of active drug users that congregate right outside and all around that block, many of whom are homeless, others who are living in the subsidized housing nearby, she has an idea of the type of person who might be responsible. Now, we've been talking about this for a long time because of stories like this. This is not the only time an act of violence has been perpetuated by one of the locals against just innocent people. We had a story about a month and a half ago, 2 months ago, which I told you about a man who had a gun pulled on him right at that bus stop, which has been providing a lot of cover for the criminal elements there. A lot of the loitering that's going on, you could just simply dismiss it. Oh, they're just waiting for the bus. No, they're not. I mean, maybe some of them are waiting for the bus in between puffs of fentanyl smoking, which is happening throughout every moment of the day. Now, Pauline is going to be on the show today to talk about what had happened. It'll be on the podcast as well. We've got a story up at SeattleRed.com that I hope you'll read, because we have, let's just call it street level evidence of drug use, drug abuse, drug dealing everywhere on 3rd and Blanchard. And it does not get cleaned up, even though police and city and county officials are aware of what's going on there. They know exactly what's happening there, and they're choosing not to get involved. Addicts using throughout all parts of the day and night. They're blasting loud music on the street corner while smoking fentanyl. They're having parties. They're dealing out in the open. I saw it this morning again. You got some people who are passed out. They're doing that whole like body contorting into very uncomfortable positions that you would never think a body can actually contort into. Just kind of, you're wondering how they're even still on their feet. They're just bent over at the waist, neck in a different, it's just, they look like zombies. And you find fentanyl foil everywhere. You can find needles, not as many needles as fentanyl foil. You see broken pipes, these fentanyl pipes. About a block and a half away is the King County Seattle Public Health Office, which hand out this packet filled with drug paraphernalia that these addicts use and then just dismiss just on the street corners, whatever. You know, it's also right nearby, REACH, the homeless advocacy group, I guess, the nonprofit that does more harm than good. This is the organization that had to hire private security after the community basically said, you have to hire private security. It's unclear what it is they're doing or even if they're still being hired. Like, I don't see them ever. And maybe I'm just missing it, I guess. But this is only going to get worse and worse and worse until they tackle it with the seriousness and urgency that this crisis deserves. And the only way you get homeless drug addiction under control, the only way, is to offer consequences to the users and push them into treatment. period. These are the people who are too far gone. They're not all of a sudden going to say, wow, my life has hit rock bottom. I need to do something. These are not like people who have family members or friends in their lives who say, no, we got to get you the help that you need. These people are too far gone. The city has failed them. Reach has failed them. All the other nonprofits that claim to care about these people have failed them. And frankly, the police have failed them. Not through any fault of any individual police officer. This is coming from the top that says we're going to allow these people to continue to do whatever it is they want. Erica Evans, the Seattle city attorney, doesn't care enough to get involved. The mayor's office definitely doesn't care enough to get truly involved. They'll do sweeps from time to time, and I'm grateful for that. But the reality is, unless you offer some tough love to these people,

0: No, not anymore. Now we're going to force you into treatment or we're throwing you in jail. And lo and behold, we don't have that many stories anymore coming out of Marysville about their homeless drug crisis. They still have some of the issues. It's not foolproof. None of this is. But it's better than doing nothing. Tacoma is, it seems, finally having this sort of come to Jesus moment, saying, oh, maybe we ought to stop doing what Seattle's doing. Maybe we ought to get our ducks in a row and really tackle this problem. And they're starting to see some improvement. But Seattle, man, we saw some improvements. Then we went back to the status quo. And now we're dealing with it.
1: Oh, but every once in a while, we'll do a sweep.
0: Yeah, right. Speaking of the crisis, let's find out what else is trending.
2: What's trending? Crime.
0: A convicted child rapist who's spent about 5 years or so evading corrections officers here in Washington was just arrested last week. Do you know where he was arrested? I'm going to give you one hint because obviously there's a lot here that you could guess from, okay?
3: Mm-hmm.
0: My hint is a taxpayer-funded tiny house village in Seattle's Interbay neighborhood. Do you know where he was arrested?
3: Was it a taxpayer-funded tiny home village in Seattle's Interbay neighborhood?
0: How the heck did you get that on your first? Look at you. Did you? You cheated. You looked at the story because it's at SeattleRed.com.
3: No, well, I did do that later, but it's
0: later, just, like in the last 2 seconds?
3: No. it was just a hunch, really. I mean,
0: no, the good hunch. Maybe they should call you detective. Timothy Martin, 57 years old. He was taken into custody by the U.S. Marshals Pacific Northwest Violent Offender Task Force. And it was at a tiny house, the one that the mayor just opened. The Interbay Tiny House Village, which is technically a Port of Seattle property, but it's operated by the Low Income Housing Institute, Lehigh, under a contract with the city of Seattle. He was convicted in 2007 of first degree rape of a child after he sexually assaulted a 10-year-old girl, they say. A 10-year-old girl. Now, the Washington Department of Corrections issued a warrant for his arrest back on December 8th of 2021, saying this guy is violating the conditions of the lifetime supervision attached to the conviction. And somehow since then, through two mayoral administrations, I guess, through a World Cup cleanup that we were told scrubbed everything and got people the help that they needed, somehow this guy escaped any kind of notice, any kind of arrest. He was also, it turns out, wanted by the King County Sheriff's Office for allegedly failing to register as a sex offender. That warrant was issued June 23rd of this year. Under the law here in Washington, it requires registered offenders to keep the county sheriff updated on where they live. And offenders without a fixed address, the ones who are homeless, they have to check in every single week. Now, yeah, good luck. Good luck. So through really good detective work, I'm told, the marshals were able to track down Martin and then take him into custody without any incident. He apparently complained of some sort of medical issue connected to use of drugs, they say. He got some first aid. He was evaluated by medical professionals, and then he was booked into jail the way he's supposed to be. What was curious to me was I reached out when I saw the U.S. Marshals putting out this statement about this arrest. I said, hey, how'd you find out about this guy? Because I don't know why. I just knew that it wasn't the tiny home village that turned this guy in, because I don't think they do background checks, or at least they're not doing. If they are doing background checks, I'm not sure how this guy passed it, unless he was just like hanging out there. He wasn't even a resident. It sounds like he was living there. And they told me over the weekend in a statement, yeah, no, this was just good detective work on our part. We didn't get any assistance from the city or from anyone at the tiny home village, which kind of tells you what we're talking about here, even though they tell us, oh, the tiny home village is so much safer than having them just live out on the street. Certainly safer, I guess, in a traditional sense than having a bunch of unvetted homeless people scattered across the city. I guess I'd rather them all in that one community where they can do the least amount of widespread damage. But these are the people who are living in some of these facilities or visiting these facilities. And if they're not living in them, they end up getting attracted to a neighborhood because of them, and then they stay in that neighborhood, which is a problem in and of itself. But no one wants to talk about that. And it's curious. I did not see this story get any media coverage outside of SeattleRed.com.
3: That's weird.
0: Isn't that odd? I wonder why King 5 wouldn't cover this.
3: They're normally Johnny on the spot.
0: They just rush to cover these kinds of stories. But

0: It's funny. They don't ever cover these stories. If some homeless drug addict complains that their stuff was stolen and destroyed by the city during a sweep, oh my gosh, breaking news. Send the cameras out. Send the facing race team. Well, make sure the person who's homeless is Black or Latino. And if so, send Sharon Yu out, especially if it's a criminal illegal immigrant. We'll go wall to wall with coverage. But in this case, you just have a criminal, an actual bad guy, who ends up getting arrested after having these two warrants, I guess, for his arrest. It's not that interesting. You got a press release and everything. You couldn't just rewrite the press. You were happy to rewrite press releases in the Seattle Times. You couldn't rewrite this one, huh? Isn't that weird?
1: So very odd, out of character.
0: So odd.
1: I don't know what's gotten into them lately.
0: I know. They better step it up, because otherwise I'm going to find myself constantly criticizing their shoddy work. We wouldn't want that to happen. 1-800-465-8770 for your text messages. 1-800-465-8770. Let's find out what else is trending.
2: What's trending? The sports ball.
0: Okay, the Mariners suck. Dear God, I get that they're three games out of first place, which I think is more reflection of how bad the division is than it is how they're performing.
1: It is, yeah.
0: It is. And I know, and I'm going to strangle you if you do this, so please don't do this, as I almost strangled Jason, an editor at our sister website, mynorthwest.com. He's the big Mariners fan. And he kind of looks like Cal Raleigh, so I always go to him.
1: Is the end of the mustache?
0: Yeah. I go to him. I'm like, Mariners suck. And he knew I was right, but his reaction was, they still won the series.
1: I was going to say the same.
0: They won the series. But you said that last time too, right? Or you say, hey, a 22-0 loss is the same as a 1-0 loss. Yeah, I guess that's true. Technically, it is true. It's a bad look. It's an awful look.
1: Oh, yeah. No, I don't agree with that part.
0: Like,
1: yeah.
0: 22-0 and then losing 19-2 just a few days later, that's not a good look. And it started to go off the rails early on due to a grand slam of the third inning.
3: Here comes the 1-2. Swung on, tag, right field, down the line, hooking towards the pole, and it is off the pole, gone. Grand slam. Ian Happ. And the Cubs lead 5-2.
0: I didn't like how many Cubs fans were there.
1: Cubs fans are always everywhere.
0: I don't like that. Yeah. Stay in Chicago where you're unwanted and unsafe. Stay there. Don't bring your trash here. I don't like it. And then somehow, PCA, which every time they said that, I thought it was like a new hip drug, but apparently it stands for Pete Crow Armstrong. He's killing it, and he took advantage of how much we suck in the eighth.
4: The pitch. Well hit ball down the right field line. Line shot, and this one is gone. Goodbye, baseball. Pete Crow Armstrong with a home run. A two-run shot here in the top of the eighth inning. It's now the Cubs 10 and the Mariners 2.
0: Now, you might think, how much worse could it be? Well, anyone who remembers the 22-0 score knows it's going to get worse.
4: Here's a swing and a fly ball into right center field. That's going to drop in for a base hit. And the Cubs get another run here in the top of the ninth inning as Bush scores from third. And the Cubs now lead 19-2.
0: Oh, but they're three games out of first or the wild card or both, I think.
1: Both, yeah.
0: Which is so weird to be. And there's a lot of season left, I'm told. This is what, 32?
1: 31 games.
0: 31 games? That's not that much. And when you're playing like trash. Oh, but I learned today. Again, from the chief apologist over there, Jason Sudich. He goes, they've got a light schedule coming up. They have an easy...
1: That's true.
0: Yes, I'm sure. Because the Mariners never botch something that is easy. They never, ever, ever.
1: Yeah, I mean, you can't take it for granted. I mean, plus being a few games back, they also need to, you know...
0: Other teams also
1: need to overcompensate with that light schedule compared to their... opponents.
0: Now, who are their opponents? They have not an easy schedule.
1: That's the one thing they have going for them is that Houston and Texas, basically from here on out now, have fairly difficult schedules, and we have the easiest schedule in the league.
0: Which means we're going to botch it.
1: Yeah.
0: Right?
1: Yeah.
0: And the only player I was super pumped about, he's got surgery, what, tomorrow or Thursday or something?
1: Surgery.
0: Our shortstop.
1: Cole Emerson. Oh, I don't know. You were super pumped about him.
0: Yeah, because he was actually good.
1: Well,
0: I like those kinds of stories.
1: For a couple of weeks. And then he's a rookie.
0: He's a rookie. Dear God, give him a break. You know, I'm more pumped on him than I am Julio, who screwed up again, not paying attention, throwing balls into the outfield or into the stands.
1: I'm at the point where I kind of have to wonder, like, if the concussion, he's still having, like, lingering concussion
0: effects. Is that what it is?
1: They haven't said that, but it's the only thing I can think that really makes sense.
0: Him and Brendan just, like, dealing with the concussions?
1: That was, like, the worst news of the weekend. But
0: he finally comes back.
1: Yeah, and then...
0: And then during practice, he gets hit in the head with a ball.
1: He just got hurt again. It was like a complete freak. It's like it couldn't have been anyone else. It has to be him.
0: He's just got some bad mojo going on right now.
1: Yeah.
0: Kudos to him. Sounds like he's fine. He's just going through have to do the 7-day.
1: Yeah. I mean, hopefully it's not much more than that. Like, they really need him. So if it's another prolonged absence from him, it's going to be a tough road.
0: Oh, you mean Rivas is not going to step up and save the team? Another guy who sucks, but he has, every once in a while, he does something well.
1: You got the game-winning hit on Friday.
0: Oh, yeah, okay. Walk off. Yeah. Sucks, too. Dear God. And what's his name? Josh Naylor's playing like crap. I don't care.
1: He's been better since the All-Star.
0: No, he sucks, too. He's inconsistent. And I say this out of love, because they're all probably conservative and listen to the show. So I'm not...
1: At least you didn't have to witness it in person. I was there yesterday.
0: That was the problem.
1: Yeah.
0: You had to go there. And did you get tickets from the building?
1: No, I didn't.
0: Okay, good. You paid for that suckage.
1: The last three games I've been to, they lost 7-0 to the Giants, 8-0 to the Tigers, and then yesterday.
0: So we found another common denominator.
1: Yeah.
0: It's not just the inconsistency from Cal Raleigh, who wasn't awful.
1: He's been doing fairly better,
0: but still not great. He now has, 53 hits?
1: Yeah, something like that, yeah.
0: Oh, dear God. And the funny thing is, had I been eligible, I could have done just as good of a job pitching than the catcher who they put in.
1: Oh, Pareda?
0: Pareda.
1: He had his lob him in there.
0: He did. He threw one fastball that got like 86 miles per hour, I think. It was a ball. And I remember, I think it was Goldie on the call saying, he's going to feel that one tomorrow. It's like, one pitch at 86, he's going to feel that in his lat?
1: I'm hoping he was being facetious, but...
0: I don't know if he was. Because I suppose if you're not used, this is me, I used to be a pitcher. I was an all-star pitcher until I tore my rotator cuff. Do you know how I tore it?
1: Pitching?
0: Well, yes, but you know what I was doing specifically? It was during practice.
1: What?
0: I was being taught, quote-unquote, a new way to throw a curveball.
1: Oh.
0: And it was the literal first one that I threw that I felt a tear of plastic in my arm. And I didn't have any pain at that point. I felt something tear. And it's the weirdest feeling in the world.
1: Fire that coach.
0: Right? And he had me throw one more, and I threw it as hard as I could. The ball quite literally rolled from my fingertips.
1: Ugh.
0: I threw as hard as I could. It rolled. I had nothing.
1: Just went limp. Yeah.
0: It was nothing. And again, didn't hurt at all. I don't remember feeling any pain. Later on, I was starting to feel a little bit of pain, but it actually wasn't mm-hmm. all that bad. I just had no power anymore.
1: It's
0: in
1: weird
0: my
1: how
0: arm.
1: Like same with like ACL tears. A lot of the times guys like just pop up and they can like walk off on their own power fine, and then it's like, oh, you destroyed your knee.
0: Exactly. It's like you're maybe limping a little bit, but for the most part, like it feels weird, but it doesn't hurt. It's like, yeah, no, you're out. you're done. And that's how it was. And I did a lot of rehab, and then I eventually came and never pitched again.
1: Well,
0: I did weirdly go to third base for some reason. I don't know how
1: the longest throw in the
0: infield. I had no idea how I was still able to do that, but I was never able to really develop the power that I would need to pitch consistently. I think I probably could get through if I was a relief pitcher, but you don't have that in minor leagues.
1: I mean, you mean like...
0: In little league, high school stuff. You don't really have... It's just starting pitcher for the most part.
1: And then
0: another starting pitcher. It's just that's how it works. But I could have been a spear, come in for one play and then leave and then pretend I'm the best.
1: Well, maybe it was God's playing, because now you're here, you know,
0: okay,
1: educating the masses.
0: Shut up. Stop kissing my ass over there. 1-800-465-8770. Such a suck up. 1-800-465-8770 for your texts. If it feels like I'm starting to get delirious, it's because I was filling in for the Guy Benson show today, and that's a lot of talking. I still have a lot more to go. Do I have a lot more to say? Yeah, I do. In fact, Pat Fallon's going to stop by, Congressman from Sherman, Texas. React.
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0: Welcome back to the Jason Rantz Show. The Treasury Department launched Operation Economic Outcast earlier this afternoon. The Treasury Secretary Scott Bessent called it an economic D-Day. This involves Treasury sanctioning over 60 different entities, individuals, and vessels. And Bessent said any bank that moves money for Tehran will lose access to the American dollar. Now, we're obviously 6 months or so into this war. We've got the Strait of Hormuz still shut, although we've been able to manage a lot of the crisis fairly well. And every day that goes by, we get a little bit closer to having true superiority over the Strait of Hormuz, absent the threats from Iran. But obviously, gas is still sitting at $4.09 a gallon nationally. That's way higher than, obviously, where it was when things started. Joining me on the line to discuss is Texas Congressman Pat Fallon. Congressman, welcome to the show.
10: Jason, how are you doing?
0: I'm doing well. I'm excited about what could potentially come of this, you know, so-called economic D-Day. So first, sort of big picture, what's your response to what was announced earlier today?
10: Yeah, I think that's a brilliant idea, and you have to use whatever levers are at your disposal. The Iranian regime, you know, it's split in Tehran, Jason. There's some folks that they're pragmatic, and they want to make a deal with President Trump. And then there's the hardliners / RGC that they have no they're operating in bad faith, and they have no intention of creating any kind of a peace deal, because they're perfectly fine with us reducing that country to Afghanistan so long as they rule over the ashes.
0: The Treasury Secretary said any entity that effectively launders money for Tehran, for Iran, would be removed from the dollar system. And he gave foreign governments different deadlines earlier today. But what does that actually look like when the country on the other end is China? I mean, this is something that I imagine is kind of volatile, right? We don't want to push them into Chinese currency.
10: Yeah, that's true too. So I'm sure they've thought through this, and they're betting and banking on that most other nation states will comply.
0: Do you think they will comply?
10: I think they would. I haven't really. I don't know. I guess time will tell. But I think it behooves them to remain in the status quo, because, you know, the Chinese economy is not the 10-foot giant that many will purport it to be. It's very volatile, and they've got, I personally think it's a house of cards, because they've been artificially propping up their GDP with construction and home starts that really, they got ghost cities that are built for a million people, and they got 30,000 people living in them.
0: Yeah, no kidding. And that's one of those bigger picture issues that most people don't really pay any close attention to. And it seems odd, and I guess I understand why the attention is, of course, on Iran or on Russia. But is China kind of just slipping through the cracks, at least as it relates to the American public paying close attention to the threat?
10: That's what China is after. I mean, Beijing, Jason, at the end of the day, would love nothing more than to have an American malaise, you know, wash over the country and have us continually self-divide. That's why they soak the flames of it. And, you know, look at the Ukrainian war. Mm-hmm. This is in China's best interest, and Putin played right into their hands, because it weakens Russia. It increases Russia's dependency on China. And Ukraine isn't really critical to Chinese interests one way or the other. Iran's a different story, in so much as the greatest ally China has on the global stage after Russia is Iran. It's ironically the same for Russia. But the conflict in Iran threatens their oil supply. They are dependent on that, so they want that oil to flow, and they actually want some kind of a deal. I'm sure they're happy that the United States has spent the ordnance and the treasure that we have, but we also had to do that, in so much as we couldn't have a nuclear Iran either.
0: Does the move today mean that military strikes or anything that might be prolonged is off the table? Should it be off the table?
10: I don't think they're off the table. I think this is just another way to get to the goal, right? I mean, there's sometimes several paths to the same goal, and this is one of them that might hasten it, because it's certainly in our best interest to have the straits opened, Iran committed to not going nuclear, and then move on down the road.
0: Well, what do you say to some folks on the right who have basically said, look, the reality is, you can sanction them all you want. They've shown time and time again that they can withstand the economic sanctions. Really, the only way to end this is via just the military strikes, and that we didn't go far enough. We didn't finish the mission, as it were. And that's the only thing that really will lead to some meaningful change. You know, I think, at least in part, some of their criticisms, I think, are legitimate.
10: No, it's true. The IRGC is having trouble paying their 180,000 some odd troops right now. And they are fanatical, but one thing that fanatics like to do is eat. And if they cannot eat, and if the economy is in shambles, then you have true chaos. And you have to also remember, it's simmering under the surface. 80% of the Iranian people hate the regime. 8 out of 10 of them loathe that they want to see regime change themselves. And that's a volcano that's not dormant. It's about, we saw it, flashes of some tremors, if you will, in January, and it's about to explode. So it's possible that could happen. But I personally have been saying for several months, to the beginning of your question, there's got to be a comprehensive approach to this, and it's going to probably include arming the Kurds to a greater extent than we're doing now, committing and making sure that our regional allies understand that we're committed to seeing this through, and then having them join us with some kind of a special forces and dominating the air. But I don't think anything like that will happen until, honestly, after November.
0: Congressman Pat Fallon joining us on the line. There's someone maybe listening in Sherman, Texas, who's paying, you know, about $1 a gallon more than he was for gasoline a year ago. Obviously, for the last 6 months, we've been hearing the same, which is relief is on the way. And certainly gas prices are not what they were towards the start of all of this with Iran. But obviously, it's higher than what it was. So what do you say to that person?
10: Yeah, and I've gotten those, Jason, I just did 5 in-person town halls, and that question came up every single time. And what I tell them is both Bushes, both Clintons, Obama, Biden, Harris, you name the person, and President Trump, all have one thing in common. Whether they were presidents or presidential candidates, they all committed that they would not sit by idly and let Iran have a nuclear weapon. And they have enriched to 60%. Every nation state that did that has done that in the past, has ended up producing a nuclear weapon. And Iran was danger close to doing that. Literally, they had all the ingredients ready to go. They could have done it within, you know, days, if not weeks. And President Trump took action. I mean, it was inevitable that some president was going to have to do it.
0: What did folks say in response when you tell them that? I mean, are they generally understanding but also impatient? Or do they say, okay, you know what, this is all worth at least the short-term pain?
10: Yeah, I mean, the people that would attend those town halls, there were a few that were certainly left-of-center folks that definitely hated the president and was kind of blaming him for it. And that's to be expected, honestly. But most people kind of got it. It's an uncomfortable truth. You wish you didn't have to do it. You wish we weren't in this position. But really, Tehran forced President Trump's hand. And now I personally believe we have to see it through. Because look at the alternative. If we don't see this through, if we don't have new leaders in Tehran, at least the pragmatic ones that seem to be running Venezuela now, because that's a different situation than after Maduro was seized. If we don't, it's going to be worse.
0: Yeah.
10: For us. And, you know, we can't have that, because you take Iran off the table, you're fundamentally changing the geopolitical landscape, because Iran and China, after each other, lost their greatest ally.
0: Another political issue, I don't know if it's popping up during your town halls, but certainly not just in Texas, but around the country, has to do with data center projects, AI data centers in particular. I know Governor Greg Abbott just froze every new data center project in Texas pending an audit that basically looks at, I think, in large part, how much power it's going to consume. How did we get to the point where the governor had to hit the brakes? And do you support that move?
10: Yeah, I do support the governor's pause. I will say, and this came up not surprisingly at every town hall in Texas, there's a right and wrong way to do almost everything.
0: Sure.
10: And Jason, what I want your listeners to understand is data centers are driving the AI and quantum revolution. Mm-hmm. The one nation state. And in my audiences at the town halls all got this. This is a race between us and China, because we would become technological vassals and then therefore subsequently vassals in its entirety to China if we didn't do this. But there's a right and wrong way to do it. The right way, if you want to build a data center, is to alert the local community and get their buy-in. Don't sneak it in there, because that's happening in our district as well. And get their buy-in, go behind the meter and make sure you have your own energy source. In Texas, that's usually liquefied natural gas. And sometimes it produces so much power that they can actually transfer some to the grid, slightly lowering local residents' energy bills if you do it really the right way. Then you want to make sure that you have water resources that mm-hmm. are going to be, you can recycle the water, you don't need it in total.
0: Which is how most of these places operate, right? I mean, we're talking about, I forget the exact technical term of that sort of inner loop of water that they basically reuse, and it doesn't evaporate at the same level that you would otherwise see water evaporating. So it seems like outside of communities that are maybe dealing with a very hyper local drought issue, the water crisis argument seems completely overblown to me.
10: Correct. And so many of these data centers, nobody's talking about because they're not controversial. I have a good friend of mine from college who built a very large one, but he built it in an attainment area in a very sparsely populated region of Texas. Nobody complained because they did it the right way. They were behind the meter, et cetera. Now, what's interesting, too, and you need to point this out, I'd be remiss if I didn't, is I was talking to Gwen Shotwell, who's the COO of SpaceX. And they're going to be putting, in the very short-term future, they're going to be putting data centers in orbit. So this is a temporary issue because they're far more efficient, apparently, in orbit. Blows my mind. But this is something that we probably won't be talking about in a couple of years.
11: 12 minutes in.
0: In just a couple months from now, what will we be talking about as it relates to Texas and the race for both governor and Senate?
10: I think Governor Abbott's in a great spot. I feel very confident he'll win. Obviously, Ken Paxton's in a dogfight right now. And James Tallarico, listen, I obviously wasn't going to vote for James Tallarico anyway. I call him Tallarico. I think he's a phony. I think he's a snake oil salesman. But for me, he went beyond the pale to start pandering for black votes by talking about Austin Metcalf's murder, not knowing what the hell he was talking about. Our family personally knew Austin Metcalf. He attended the same high school as my sons. I've been following this very closely, and it is an obvious premeditated first-degree murder. The killer is a scumbag that was had trouble his entire life. He was about to commit a felony to some degree. He just didn't know what he was going to do that day. Austin was just the wrong place at the wrong time. He deserves, I personally think, life without the possibility, but he got 35 years. And for Tallarico to sit there and say he only got convicted because there were no black jurors is exactly that pandering BS that I cannot stand on the left, because he has done nothing with his life other than regurgitate, Occupy Democrat talking points.
0: So why is it so close? Why is it so close right now, according to the polls? I mean, is Ken Paxton truly in trouble, or is this just the wait until after Labor Day when people start paying a little bit closer attention situation?
10: I'm going to answer that with one word. Yes, both, I think, in so much as, you know, Ken got impeached, I believe, of course, wrongly by the House, but the House, most Republicans voted for. I mean, that's baggage in a general election. It just is. And he had other issues as well. It's baggage. November electorates are different than what you're going to get in a primary, certainly what you're going to get in a runoff primary. The Republicans haven't yet spent tens of millions of dollars telling all of Texas who James Tallarico is. The real James Tallarico said lots of crazy things that don't play well in November when he was a far left woke state rep in Austin. And I told Ken, you should use the line, James Tallarico is perfect for Austin and terrible for Texas, because he is. Now, once people get to see that and hear that, I think that Ken will improve, of course, and probably end up pulling out. It will be tight. We're very fortunate that Democrats didn't nominate some kind of a moderate, successful, self-made business person that was maybe of Hispanic extraction, because that person in this election cycle might do very well.
0: Yeah, well, we're close to finding out how things are going to happen, how things are going to shake out. We've been talking with Congressman Pat Fallon. Thank you so much for coming on. I really appreciate it.
10: Thanks, Jason. You're the best. Take care. God bless.
0: God bless. You're listening to The Jason Rant Show. Back with more.
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0: Welcome back to the Jason Rance Show. Thank you so much for tuning in. Definitely appreciate it. 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Yes, we do bonus content on weekends. What's one of my favorite kinds of stories?
1: Menu item, or the release of different menu items.
0: I don't know why I love them as much as I do is a lie. I love them because it always allows me to make fun of people for being excited about stupid things, but also the menu items are never interesting. It seems like every once in a while, every once in a while you get something that's kind of worth it. But, and in fairness, I will say I tried the banana bread. Matcha.
1: Yeah.
0: Tea thingy.
1: Cat latte, something.
0: Yeah. Whatever. It was cold. It wasn't a latte. It was delightful. It was very delicious. It's filled with sugar and I can never have it again. Otherwise, I'll die, I think. But it was great. This time, Sonic, of which we have one in Puyallup and Tukwila, I'm assuming.
1: I think there's one.
0: We have one in Snohomish County. We don't have that many Sonics, though. No. I know there's that one on the way to the White River Amphitheater, but outside of that one, I'm not sure how many we have. I do see a lot of commercials for Sonic, given the fact that we don't have that
1: everywhere,
0: many.
1: Yeah.
0: I don't get it, but they have a new drink lineup, which I get going there for the Blizzard. Well, who's going there for just...
1: That's Dairy Queen.
0: Oh, then what's Sonic for?
1: Lots of things.
0: Oh, well, then never mind. Sonic is not at the White River Amphitheater. That's... What is it?
1: That's DQ.
0: Yeah, that's DQ, right? I think that's a DQ. Is it a Sonic? Now look it up.
1: Know.
0: I'm curious. They're doing something called the Hotum. The Hotum. It's hot and autumn put into one. The Hotum drink lineup combines autumn-inspired flavors with ice-cold drinks for the stretch of the year when temperatures still feel like summer, despite fall vibes approaching. This, according to King 5, in the worst written story I think I've ever read on menu items. First of all, it is not hot in late September. It's when it starts to get a little bit chillier.
1: Well,
0: it's warm. But we're talking about here. They're doing this on King 5. It's not hot right now. It starts to get a little bit cool. I mean, right now it is. But, I mean, it starts to cool off once autumn starts, doesn't it?
1: Generally, there's anomalies.
0: You're going to linger, sure. But, I mean, I don't know if I'm thinking, because this goes through December, I guess. Right?
1: I would say
0: it's cold.
1: Maybe November.
0: But even November. It starts to get really chilly towards mid-ish September. It's at post-Labor Day. It starts to get cooler. And then October, it's always chilly. And it's that weird, eerie wind.
1: Usually around mid-October is when the nice weather ends.
0: And none of this is good for you. You're going to die if you drink this, I think. You're going to get deeply unhealthier. Cherry pie made with Coke. Isn't that just cherry Coke?
1: Well, you thought that about the banana bread and the banana and...
0: Yeah, but this one is this is not a special flavor. It says Coca-Cola mixed with cherry and vanilla flavors. And they have that already as a Coca-Cola product.
1: Oh, yeah. That's cherry.
0: That's right.
1: Right?
0: Yeah. Then they have blueberry pie. This one sounds gross. Blueberry pie made with Dr. Pepper mixed with blueberry puree, vanilla flavor, and sweet cream. I don't want cream in a soda. Right? Doesn't that make it less fizzy?
1: Oh, well, it's like Italian soda has that. That's pretty good.
0: I don't know. You want blueberry puree and Dr. Pepper?
1: Well, I'm not saying I want that, but I'm...
0: Stop defending them. Harvest berry made with Sprite and wild... whatever. What's a wild berry?
1: It seems like it's like an all-encompassing term, you know?
0: What does that mean?
1: Yeah.
0: Wild berry puree and... but it's not all-encompassing. You know why? It says wild berry puree and cranberry. Why is a cranberry not considered a wild berry? Or cranberries are they get them in a farm, and then the wild berries just out in the wild, they go foraging in the forests for random berries. Also with vanilla. And then this one, cranberry orchard sweet tea. Sweet iced tea mixed with peach puree and cranberry flavor. So if you're calling it cranberry orchard sweet tea, how does the peach play into it? It's cranberry sweet tea. Why is, first of all, peach puree and not cranberry puree, but just cranberry flavor in peach puree? That doesn't sound good. Is there anything there that sounded good to you?
1: No.
0: Right? Maybe the cherry one?
1: I mean, most things at Sonic sound disgusting to me. But
0: everything at Sonic is disgusting. Did we figure out where there is one?
1: It said the closest, according to AI, the closest DQ to amphitheater, the White River Amphitheater, was like 20 minutes. So
0: yeah, that's close to the amphitheater. But what I didn't ask about that, Sonic. Do we have any Sonic drive-ins here? And are they actually drive-ins still?
1: I know we have, there is one in like Puyallup or something like that.
0: Is there? Okay, that makes sense. There's one, I'm looking it up now. There's some in, we actually got more than I thought.
1: There's one in Kent.
0: Yeah, Kent, Marysville, Everett, Tacoma. There is one in Puyallup. There's a few in Tacoma. Bonnie Lake, Chehalis. That one makes sense. I don't think I've ever been to a Sonic.
1: My fiance loves Sonic.
0: Why?
1: I
0: you know, this is two strikes against her. Last week you were telling me she likes the Housewives crap.
1: Not that show specific. She loves Bravo and others.
0: Bravo and Andy Cohen.
1: Yeah.
0: So that's strike number one. And now you're telling me she's obsessed with Sonic? Better you know how you can end that?
1: How?
0: I mean, it's going to get you maybe in trouble, but it will. But it's temporary trouble for long-term gain. It's going to make you fat. Just say that. You don't have to. You're not saying she's fat. You're saying it's going to make her fat. So you're calling her skinny. You're like, hey, you're skinny right now. You're going to become a tubbo if you eat too much Sonic. That's the way to kill it.
1: Yeah, usually I go to the route of like, it's bad for you. It's going to shorten your life.
0: No, just say it's not going to resonate.
1: Yeah.
0: Yeah, just say that. That is the perfect, especially with women, but not just. It's perfect just to say it's going to make you fat. So get them self-conscious about it, but you're not calling them fat in the moment. So you get some extra points for essentially calling them skinny. Say, hey, you're skinny. I want to keep you that way. No more. You know,
1: we got a wedding coming up, you know.
0: Yeah, you're not going to fit into that dress if you eat another. What is the Sonic food that they serve? Like, what did they know?
1: Burgers, I mean, anything.
0: Just crap. Ugh, it's disgusting. It's a Jason Rancho.
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2: Death rise, hopes fade. I'm Daria Albinger, Fox News. It is a race against the clock for rescue crews in flood-ravaged Nepal. Here's Fox's Jackie Ibanez, who says more than 600 are confirmed dead.
32: A race against time to find survivors, with the death toll rising following the flooding disaster on the Nepal-China border. More than 600 people are confirmed dead. Another 2,500 people remain missing, among them 90 Americans. Rescue crews are still pulling out survivors caked in mud. The U.S. State Department says so far 5 Americans have been brought to safety.
2: The Red Cross estimates that about 93,000 people will need aid, with clean water being a major concern. President Trump continues to put economic pressure on Iran. Fox's Jonathan Hunt's in Tel Aviv.
33: Iran's supreme leader, the Ayatollah Mujtaba Khamenei, issued a statement calling on his officials to do everything they can to ease the harsh economic pressures on on the Iranian people. He also called for unity in the face of this war against the U.S. President Trump, meantime, is saying that Iran is, quote, begging to make a deal and is a failing nation. Iranian officials hit back against those characterizations today. The foreign minister writing on X, quote, putting diplomacy back on track isn't impossible. It hinges on U.S. understanding of one simple fact. Pressure doesn't work.
2: The U.S. naval blockade on Iran has been in effect since July 14th. President Trump's confirmed that he will mark 25 years since the September 11th attacks at the Pentagon, not in New York City. The White House says Vice President Vance will attend the observance at what was once the World Trade Center, and that other administration officials will go to the ceremony in Shanksville, Pennsylvania. 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
0: Good afternoon and welcome to the Jason Rand Show. We are here on Seattle Red 770 AM, streaming on the Seattle Red app. We got a lot to get to this hour, including Congressman Dan Newhouse, the Republican from Eastern Washington, or Central Washington, more like it. He is criticizing President Trump on an issue he should know better. We're going to get into that, plus take you through the latest scheme that's hitting Washingtonians all across the state, according to the Better Business Bureau. But first, a story that didn't get a whole lot of attention that absolutely deserves it. In fact, two stories related. That's What's Trending, brought to you by the Sunset Auto Family.
2: What's Trending? The economy.
0: There were two stories that low-key got presented, and we have them written up over at SeattleRed.com. But they come with enormous implications and perhaps even complications, but didn't get a whole lot of attention outside of just a couple of stories I saw written up. But a gutter factory that outlasted the Great Depression couldn't outlast the Democrats running things right now in Olympia. Norwesco is the name of the company. N-O-R-W-E-S-Co is shutting down its Fife plant. And as a result, we're going to lose 54 jobs in the area. The layoffs start on October 16th. They apparently are going to run through mid-December. And when they finish, this particular location in Fife is going to be closed for good. They filed this company, their notice with the Washington Employment Security Department on August 14th. 43 of those 54 workers belong to the sheet metal workers, Local 66. to be clear, this is not like some company that's a startup where they were kind of rolling the dice to begin with. This isn't that. They didn't sort of run out of runway. Norwest Co. has been making gutters and flashings and other, you know, products that, frankly, I don't know what a soffit is, but they've been doing that in the Northwest, the Pacific Northwest, since 1920, or at least the 1920s. So it's been around for a really long time. It made the parts that go on the outside of a new home, basically, like the flashing and the gutters, the corner bead, the roof ventilation, things like that. The unglamorous metal that gets nailed into a home after the framing goes up. And, you know, a lot of this stuff, not everything, but a lot of this stuff, there's not really a consumer market for. Nobody buys some of these things like on a whim. The customer for that product is a house builder, someone who's actually building a home, the developer, the construction company. That's what they do. That's their business. And this Fife plant, it wasn't like some sleepy satellite. It was the only Gibraltar building accessories facility in the entire Pacific Northwest. This is something that's been serving as the division's manufacturing hub for the West Coast and British Columbia. This one plant covering everything or everywhere from Vancouver, British Columbia, down the coast. That's the operation that Washington State is losing. And the part that should scare you is this parent company, Gibraltar Industries. It's based out of Buffalo, New York. The company itself is fine. They're not collapsing. They've got plants in Texas, Wisconsin, Michigan, Utah, Florida, California. Those plants are staying open. The one that's closing is the one here in Washington State, the one in Fife. That's the one going dark. And the work is just moving to those other sites. A manufacturer doesn't walk away from a metro area of 4 million people because the housing market is booming. And that's what I want you to think about the context of this decision. It walks away because it ran the numbers on how many houses are being built in the area and decided to say, yeah, things are not going so well. I'm a hard pass. We're going to move on. They decided the freight cost of shipping lots of these materials coming from, say, Utah beats the cost of making it in Pierce County. And keep in mind, we're not getting that many projects in this area anyway, so we can go ahead and safely move somewhere else. The company, to be clear, isn't blaming policy, right? They're not. The filing just cites an expiring lease that's responsible for this. But if you buy that, and don't think that there is some significant connection to the politics, then I dare say you're just naive on this. The numbers that make an expiring lease an easy decision to walk away from is what we focus on in this story over at SeattleRed.com. Residential permits in the state of Washington fell back to 2013 levels. We're at about 33,000 a year. In 2021, that state was issuing the same permits, but to the tune of 52,000. So that's a third of the pipeline erased in just a few years. We lost in the state 11,300 construction jobs in one single year. This is according to the Associated General Contractors. I just looked it up. We are the worst in the nation. Not worst per capita. We are the worst, period. In the nation, biggest raw losses than any other state, bigger than California, which has five times our population. And a third of the job losses, the carnage, came in the Seattle, Tacoma, Bellevue market in that metro area. So Western Washington. Townhome permits in Seattle dropped almost 87% between 2019 and 2024. 87%. And that cost the Seattle area alone about $775 million in tax revenue over the next two decades. This is not a demand problem, right? We have active listings across the state jumping almost 30% year over year, at least looking at the spring numbers. We've got like 18,500 homes on the market, give or take a few hundred at this point. Closed sales fell almost 4%. That's significant. We have more houses sitting on the market. We have fewer people buying those houses, and prices, for the most part, aren't yet going anywhere outside of condos, which have taken a huge hit. But this is a market where nobody has a reason to start a new project, and that matters. And plants like this for Norwesco, they're looking at the realities on the ground. They're saying, yeah, this doesn't really make sense anymore. And I don't think this would be an issue if we had a strong economy, we had a stronger housing market, and they looked at their lease and said, oh, no, things are going really, really well here. Let's continue to double down. That's the reality. The state's own budget writers connected the home building slump to a $889 million revenue hole. $889 million. Because when nobody bills, what happens in Olympia? They stop collecting real estate excise tax. They stop collecting sales tax materials. They stop collecting the fees tied to these permits that they're handing out. That matters. And so when a manufacturer like Norwesco looks at Washington, that's the market it sees.

It's not even about hostile politicians. They obviously exist and are very hostile. But they see a missing customer. And then you can look specifically at the Seattle City Council, who saw construction slow down and decided the correct response was to make construction more expensive. That's what they decided to do last November. They voted 6-3 to raise construction and master use permit fees by 18% for this entire year. And that's on top of a 6.5% inflation bump. And so now builders are paying close to 25% more than they used to be. And of course, the base hourly rate at the Department of Construction and Inspections is now $292. Land use review is $551 an hour. So in practice, this is what it means. It means a homeowner adding a 500 square foot, let's just say a backyard cottage, they're going to pay about $543 more. A four unit townhouse project is going to cost a little over $2,200 more. An apartment building that has, say, 230 units, that's going to cost about $50,000 more just in the permit fees from the city level. And again, that's just the city. That's bad news for everyone. And the three council members who voted against this, two of them are no longer on the council. It's absurd. And of course, the Democrats in Olympia will tell you they're not to blame. They've done plenty. They've passed a stack of bills about middle housing, the alternative dwelling unit legalization. They did, you know, quote unquote, parking reform. They're going to celebrate the whole transit oriented developments. That's the development around the transit hubs for Sound Transit once they're finally built. They say, hey, look, we're tightening the permit review timelines, all these things over and over and over again. And I guess I'll give them some credit on some of those things, although much of what they passed was passed because it had bipartisan support. Because Republicans saw this and said, finally, you're seeing some of the errors of your ways. Not all the legislation has been bad. But in that same stretch, they signed $9 billion in new taxes. And then they immediately come back in this last legislative session and they added a tax on income. They kept an energy code that mandates heat pumps on new construction. They let cities keep stacking up impact fees. And they built a state budget that assumed a construction sector would never change despite them being squeezed to death. You can't subsidize housing with one hand and then price it out of existence with the other and then act all confused when the gutter plant leaves. And it's not just that. This is not as dire, but it's still meaningful and also didn't get that much coverage outside of a couple stories near Pasco. That Tyson Foods processing plant, it's the largest beef processing facility in the Pacific Northwest. It's now closing down. Now, we don't know if it's going to be closed completely, but Tyson announced on August 13th that it's going to be ending operations at this facility. And you can argue that this is all a case study of what happens as a result of one of the worst cattle shortages in American history. And we'll talk about that in a second because Dan Newhouse is in the news over it. But this Pasco facility, although it's technically located in Walla Walla County, it's been under Tyson ownership since 2001, and it handles about 2,000 head a day. And it processes most of the fed cattle in the Northwest. They're now saying that it's going to go dark. Now, I say it's not as big of a deal because it sounds like, based on some of the reporting, that someone is going to come in and purchase it. But the farmers in Washington are sounding the alarms, saying that this should be a warning to Washington State Democrats. Now, they're not calling out Democrats specifically. They're calling out lawmakers in general. They're saying, and they put out a statement from the Saving Family Farming Group. Marcus Rollinger is the president. He also happens to be a Yakima area dairy farmer. He said, Washington state leaders have had a big hand in making this one of the most expensive places in the nation to grow food. This announcement should show state lawmakers and bureaucrats that they cannot continue to increase costs and restrictions while still expecting farmers and ranchers and the businesses that they rely on to survive here. And they point out that when you look at data from USDA, this state ranks dead last in the entire country for farm profitability.

0: producers are losing close to $400 million in 2024. And not a single bill was written in this last legislative session to help them. In fact, all we get is more pain. And they've been screaming about this over at Saving Family Farming, that group, for over a year. Over a year. And it's not just that, it's labor costs, which they call out. They say labor costs, onerous regulatory compliance, tax burdens, and unaccountable bureaucrats and activists are driving farming and the businesses that support farming out of Washington state, and they need to be put in check. So whether it comes to housing or the facilities that help facilitate the housing, or our agriculture, our agricultural, I should say, industry, the sector, they are struggling. They are struggling. Now, Tyson, again, in fairness, they're looking for a buyer rather than shutting the doors completely. And obviously, that's good news. But it also could obscure the underlying concern here that the farmers are complaining about. And again, they're right to complain. They're right to complain. And whether it's happening in Walla Walla County or in Pierce County, whether it's happening in, you know, Pasco or Fife, the reality is it's not just hitting Seattle where you generally expect a lot of this stuff to occur. It's hitting everywhere else. We don't know what the job loss, if any, will be as a result of the Tyson Foods issue. But we do know in the Fife situation, 54 jobs will not exist in a few months. And sure, 54 jobs, that's not going to move the unemployment number in any meaningful way, right? That's not the point. The point is what a company sees when it decides where to keep the lights on. And in the case of Gibraltar in Fife, they looked at the market of 4 million people here. They looked at what Washington charges to build a house here or a business. And they said, we'll move the work to Utah. Tyson did the same exact calculation saying, it doesn't really make sense for us to keep this plant open anymore. So just watch what happens next, or watch the inaction that'll happen next. Because you know that Democrats are looking at this and maybe privately they're talking about it. They're certainly not talking about it publicly, which is why it's so important right now to check out my two stories on this at SeattleRed.com. I'm begging you, if you actually care about the situation, we have to start doing a better job sounding the alarms when we get them. General left-wing media, they're not going to sound the alarms. They don't care about these stories. They don't see 54 jobs and Fife going away saying, this is an emergency. We do. Because we know it's not just one story. It's one of many. And it's setting a trend. SeattleRed.com. Let's find out what else is trending.
1: What's trending? Bad guy alert.
0: The Better Business Bureau is warning about a scheme that I don't quite identify with, because I've been living in an apartment or I've been living in condos for pretty much my entire life. I don't live in a standalone single family home, which means I don't have to deal with something that a lot of you might have to deal with. And frankly, it sounds like a pain in the backside to deal with, which are people knocking on your doors trying to sell you things. There are door-to-door sales schemes that, according to Como, it's costing people a whole lot of money. In fact, we've seen nearly $1 million in losses over the last 2 years of Washingtonians who have fallen for some of these schemes. And while they warn anyone is susceptible to these kinds of schemes, it seems like, and this is not a surprise, that older people, 65 or older, so senior citizens, are being hit with this a little bit worse than everybody else. This belief that they can be taken advantage of because they're older, more vulnerable. So if you're in that age range, or you have parents or grandparents who are seniors, this is a story that you need to pay attention to so that you can warn them if this were to happen. Cameron Nakashima of the Better Business Bureau said that they're getting a whole bunch of reports of what they're labeling aggressive sales tactics and pressure to sign on to contracts that you might think are for very small amounts of money or for very small projects. But as he told Como, it's way worse than that. You're signing up for something you don't even realize.
2: So it starts with that knock at the door. But then if it's a service-based business, let's say it's a pest control is a very popular one, or maybe a security system, they're going to talk you through kind of, you know, what the service looks like for the day. And a lot of people have actually claimed that when they go and make that signature, they believe that what they're signing for is an acknowledgement of maybe that day's service. Maybe they're agreeing to let the person into their property. That's what's being described to them. But really what's happening is they're being signed up for 1 year's worth of service, and it's a monthly or quarterly billing, and it's really expensive for them.
0: And by the way, I'll let him finish, but I imagine, you know, they say a monthly billing fee. I'm willing to bet you're going to start seeing a whole lot more of these quarterly fees or even annual fees, because it's really easy to forget about that and then just be completely taken, aback when you see this huge bill that just hit your account. You're like, when did I sign up for this? And then I imagine it's really difficult to get out of these things.
2: Get out of that. So that's what customers have described on the service side. On the contractor side, you know, maybe you've got a roofer, a solar salesperson, something like that. And what they're going to say is they're going to point to a part of the roof. Maybe it's a masonry project. And they'll say, hey, we noticed something wrong with your building. We just want to do a quick inspection. And so you'll agree to some small amount of work, but then quickly that amount of work grows. And pretty soon they have a very urgent sounding requirement that you take on this massive workload. And sometimes that can start as maybe $1,000, and then it escalates to hundreds of thousands of dollars.
0: Now, the thing is, a lot of these scams aren't necessarily new, but it's one of those scams that when you stop talking about it, it might be really easy to fall for. And I know that because I haven't been scammed specifically for, you know, for things like this, I've received text messages before that always seemed kind of weird, but then I realized what was going on. I would get these texts, and I still every once in a while get a text like this saying, hey, I'm a contractor. I just happened to be driving by, and I noticed that your roof has something wrong with it, or a bunch of tree branches have fallen from the nearby building. And when I get it, at first I'm like, what the hell is he talking about? I live in a high rise. And then I realize it's just a scam that's going out to random people. And the hope is, let's say you send it to 1,000 people or a few thousand people. You only need one or two to respond and fall for that scam. Get they get your credit card information, and they get you to give them any kind of banking information or something else. Bam, you now find yourself as a victim of all of this. And it's not going to be easy to recover the money. That's just not how it works. And again, while I haven't fallen for that because I was able to say, I don't live in a home, this doesn't make any sense. If you're not paying close attention, and if you are maybe a little bit older, you might fall for this. You might fall into a panic and like, oh my God, I got to do something. There are a lot of just bad people out there who take advantage of this kind of stuff. And so, you know, I'm grateful, I guess, that they're shining a spotlight on something that I didn't think was still happening, but it is. And the reason why I didn't think it's still happening, these kinds of door-to-door sales scams, is because we don't talk about it all that often. So grateful that we are. 1-800-465-8770 for your text messages. 1-800-465-8770. When we come back, Congressman Dan Newhouse is calling it quits, right? He is retiring at the end of his term. Thankfully, Amanda McKinney, it looks like, will be the next member of Congress to represent the Central District and sort of closer Central Washington, closer to Eastern Washington. But he is taking on the president again on an issue where I think he's well-intentioned, but I don't think he knows what he's talking about. And he's not the only conservative who's falling for this. We're going to get into it.
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0: Welcome back to the Jason Rant Show. Just a quick note, I will be on CNN Newsnight tonight and tomorrow night, 7 p.m., I'll be broadcasting out of New York, and then I'm headed to D.C., where I'll also be making the rounds on some of the CNN shows, being the, you know, the conservative who yells at the liberals and the conservative who gets yelled at by liberals. I don't have my schedule set yet, but I will certainly deliver to you once I get it. But you can also follow me on social media. You can get all the appearances, clips of the appearances. If you want, like, the highlights of me yelling at someone, make sure you follow Jason Rants on social media. And I say that more generally. I'm on Instagram, Truth Social, X, Facebook. We technically have a TikTok account. I don't use it personally, but it gets updated with all our clips. And so we post stuff nonstop. Congressman Newhouse tweeted something about the president that I think misunderstands the issue or is trying to get you to misunderstand the issue. And I like Dan Newhouse, friend of the show. He's been on many, many times. I have no ill will towards him whatsoever. I like him. And maybe we'll have him on to talk about this. But he's claiming that the president is betraying American ranchers because he put a pause on tariffs on imported ground beef. The pause is only for 90 days. And the intent is to bring down the cost of ground beef in the United States, because we've seen significant surges through no fault of the president and frankly, no fault of Joe Biden, because this actually started under Joe Biden. I'm not going to put this blame on his shoulders. It's something that has happened that we'll talk about it in a second. But, you know, Newhouse is falling in the same criticism of Thomas Massie from Kentucky, which we talked a little bit about last week during the show. I think we did it on Friday. But Newhouse posted his objections on X to this announcement by the president, which he says is, quote, a betrayal to American farmers and ranchers while making a negligible impact at the grocery store. Importing subsidized foreign beef does nothing to help regrow the U.S. herd, which is the smallest it's been in decades. This is the wrong decision and will have lasting effects on American farming families. Now, before I get into my criticism of this statement, and before we explain some of the details of the imports, he is correct when he says this does not address the fact that we have the smallest herd of cattle that we've had for decades. I think it's the lowest since the 50s. He's right in saying this executive action by the president doesn't address that. It's not intended to address that. That's not what this particular executive order is about. This announcement, it came on Friday, and it was made on Truth Social. And it said that we were going to accept up to 300,000 metric tons of ground beef product with no out-of-quota tariff for the next 90 days, so 3 months. And that the beef would sell at 25% below current market prices. And so for Dan Newhouse to say that this is not going to have an impact on the grocery bills that you're hit with when you buy ground beef, that's just not true. It's not true. And we're talking specifically when they say ground beef product, it's not ground beef. What they're giving is lean beef trimmings, which Newhouse doesn't mention at all in his piece. And that matters because American feedlots are finishing cattle at the heaviest carcass weights on record, which throws off enormous volumes of fat trim. That trim is pretty much worthless as hamburger unless a processor blends lean beef into it. Otherwise, you're just getting a bunch of fat trimmings. So this is not necessarily, you know, just ground beef that's already pre-ground that's coming into this country. Economists at the Federal Reserve Bank of Dallas found that imported cuts complement domestic ground beef production. They do not substitute it. That's the reality. Oklahoma State University, and I know an obscene amount about this because I spent the weekend and a little bit of yesterday evening looking into this. Oklahoma State University extension economists estimate imported trim accounted for 38.7% of all ground beef trim in 2025, which is the highest share in more than 20 years. Choking off that supply doesn't raise the price a Yakima County rancher gets for a calf. It knocks down the value of domestic fat trim because packers have nothing left to mix it with. That's an important piece of all of this. Now, we don't know from the administration specifically, and the president spoke on, I believe it was on Saturday, about this. He's not telling us which countries he made the deal with on beef imports. We can surmise that this is coming from Argentina, maybe also from Australia, but he is kind of mum on this.
8: We have right now. The growth will take care of that very easily.
9: Mr. President, on the beef deal, which countries did you make that deal with? What are the sources
8: which
9: of
8: deal?
9: The beef deal?
8: I don't want to say which countries, but there are a few countries, but they're going to be sending in the highest quality beef, and it's something that we need.
0: And again, he's talking about beef trim. Now, the volume that we're talking about here is relatively low. We're talking about up to 300,000 metric tons of the beef trim that's coming in. That amounts to about 3% of what we eat in a year. 3%. And, you know, there's this Associated Press article that includes a statement from Kansas State University's economist Glenn Tonsor, who said the relative magnitude we're talking about is pretty small. And he's right. Now, again, I'm not disputing the fact that we have a national herd that's at a 75-year low. And Newhouse is right to call that out. But he's wrong to imply a tariff quota is the reason behind it or getting rid of it somehow hurts any of this. The reason why we have the herd where it is a combination of a bunch of things. Drought, feed costs, a southern border that was closed over this screw worm from a couple years ago. The American Farm Bureau Federation does not expect meaningful expansion of the herd up until 2028. Okay, so no decision that's made this month on imports and quota tariffs puts another cow on the ground before 2028. That's the reality. Demand is moving too fast. Ground beef ran about $6.89 a pound in July. We're already here in Washington. We're paying way more than that. And we've been paying some of the highest grocery bills in the entire country because the prices have not fallen back down for us. Inflation here in the Seattle area is higher than the national inflation rate. And we've been pushing families, I guess, to chicken and pork for about a year. And if you do that for too long, ranchers lose the demand that built the best cattle market in decades. And so it's a tricky balance that folks have to run. Newhouse is picking the wrong fight with the president here. If he wants to argue specifically that the president should do something more to help with the herd, okay, I don't know what that looks like. And he's welcome to offer some solutions. But that is a different problem that this executive order is not trying to address. If you think that something should be done specifically about the herd in an executive order, have at it. Let us know. And you better get to it quickly because he's retiring at the end of his term. So we're only with him for a few more months. We obviously know for certain who's going to replace him in November, but he's going to be here obviously until January. But, you know, no one is going to grade him on this particular issue at the ballot box, which, you know, I suppose is to his benefit. And look, he's done real work for Central Washington agriculture. I have, you know, no qualms saying that. I think he's pressed the USDA over the Farm Service Agency staffing collapse. And I believe that was like last year. I think he's been doing some good job, but this sort of farewell tour swing at the president that in you know, to be clear, he never really liked, didn't really land for me. I just think it's wrong for him to jump on that. At the same time, you know, can we step back and say, well, at least he's not a crazy socialist? Sure, I guess. The reason why I bring that up is that in Florida, we have more coming from Angie Nixon, the DSA candidate, who is the Democrat candidate for Senate. And again, no one thinks she is going to be the next senator from Florida. Harry Enten, our favorite data dweeb from CNN, said you can take Florida off the Senate map. It is 100% definitely not going to be going to the Democrats. It's going to go to Ashley Moody. But Ashley Moody is not going to, you know, sit out her reelection. She's or her election. She was appointed to fill the seat vacated by Marco Rubio when he took over the Secretary of State position. But, you know, she's going to respond to the crazy, and she's responding to more crazy coming from Angie Nixon, who I guess wants to, she's doing some YouTube channel or YouTube show, and she is bringing back into the spotlight a culture war issue that I thought even Democrats conceded was not good for their side.
10: I don't understand, like, there's no sexualization at a drag show. It's just people what? Dressing up and singing and performing. I've taken my children to drag shows, uh-huh. and it's fun. It's entertainment. It's wholesome entertainment. Wholesome. And there's nothing wrong.
0: It's wholesome entertainment? Look, I'm fine debating whether or not you think, you know, drag shows are entertainment, right? I don't understand them. I understand, I guess, why some people like it. I don't. It's ridiculous to me. It's just not, they're not even singing. But to claim that it's wholesome entertainment suggests you don't even understand what it is you're talking about. The dress and style of dance is intentionally provocative. It's absolutely intentionally provocative. So to call it wholesome family fun is ridiculous. Now, will there be some circumstances, I guess, in which some of the performances are done in a PG or G rated way? Sure. Okay. I'll give you that. I'm not going to judge every single one exactly the same, but by its very nature, to call it wholesome family fun is just so stupid. And so Ashley Moody was on with, who was she on? She was on one of the Fox News shows. And she was responding to this issue, but also she pivoted to making sure people realize that this is also ostensibly about the socialist takeover.
11: You know, that is Angie Nixon, and she is going to have to deal with many people that are going to object not only to those types of videos and statements and beliefs, but her pledge to support the DSA agenda, yep. that she agreed with it, she believed in it, which, as you know, Kaylee, undermines individual freedom and public safety, security of this nation. They want to defund police, take away funding from the military, non-citizen voting, abolish prisons. I I could keep going, and it is a list that should make anyone scared. So in Florida, we are going to make sure that those that understand a pledge to support and be a part of a socialist organization can never stand. No one is going to support that. And for those that are leaning towards socialism or communism or believe that's a good thing, we have plenty of people with firsthand accounts right here in Florida that can undermine and confront that con, and that's what we're going to have to do. We're going to have to show them that that has never worked in any country it has ever been tried.
0: And I think, you know, Ashley Moody there is speaking not just to, you know, the specific race of hers against Angie Nixon in Florida. It's good advice for Republicans across the board who are dealing with the rise of the DSA candidates, some of whom are popular. I don't think they will help Democrats win national elections, but they will come in play, and their popularity in some cases will come to play in some of these congressional races, which is why you have people like Carlos Jimenez, the Republican Congress member from Florida, who is also speaking up on this issue.
12: What's interesting about her, about Nixon, is that, you know, her party platform, her DSA platform, actually calls for the abolition of the party that she's aspiring to. So she wants to be a senator, and yet the DSA platform calls for the elimination of the Senate. It's just so hypocritical,
0: it's
12: just a bunch of lies. It's our job to educate the people that haven't been exposed to this in the past, haven't seen this movie before, to tell them what the evils of socialism and communism, what they bring. The thousands of people that died in Cuba after the revolution, the thousands of people that died trying to escape that hellhole. And so, yeah, it's our job, and we'll be educating them. Don't worry about it.
0: Yeah, fingers crossed. And I hope more people are paying attention to this. 1-800-465-8770 for your text messages. 1-800-465-8770. We still got a lot to get to, including we now know for sure that Bob Kettle is running for Seattle mayor. We'll explain the latest bad faith attack from him. Rancho.
13: I like it hot.
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0: 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Just search Jason Rance, hit the subscribe button, and we post videos throughout the day, including a live feed of this show. The chair of the Seattle City Council Public Safety Commission, his name is Bob Kettle. Bob Kettle is running for mayor. He hasn't announced anything yet, but I'm near certain he's going to, at some point over the course of the next year, just come out and say it. Because he is setting himself up for a campaign to take on Katie Wilson on the topic of public safety. He is taking opportunity after opportunity after opportunity when Katie Wilson appears vulnerable politically to put himself in front of a camera in ways that he traditionally has not done in the past, but he sees an opening here. He's going to be the guy who steps forward and says, actually, I've got a plan on public safety, because he's wise enough to understand that regardless of how someone votes politically outside of the hardcore socialists, we want a safe city. And this Bite of Seattle mass shooting night of poor communication issue is not going away. The idea that we still have at least one of the suspects in the shooting out there not being arrested, that's not going away. And Katie Wilson is still getting questions on this, in particular from Chris Daniels, who I will say does seem to have it in for her. I'm not a fan of Katie Wilson, but dear God, he is just not dropping this one particular issue.
18: Detective Brian Pritchard says that the narrative that came from your office and from the police department on the night of the Bite of Seattle shooting was not accurate. How do you respond to his claims that what you have said publicly is not accurate?
19: So our OIG is doing a
0: Office of Inspector General
19: after action kind of investigation of the events of that night. And so, you know, we're deferring to that investigation and obviously want everyone to, you know, we want a transparent result.
18: Why has nobody been arrested for the murders at Seattle Center?
19: That would be a question for our police department. And I know they are hard at work on the investigation. And so that would be a question that you can direct to Interim Chief Sales.
0: And by the way, as much as I don't like it when politicians will sort of push an answer on someone else, in that case, she's right. I don't know why I don't expect the mayor to have an answer to police detective questions or investigative updates like that. I can tell you the answer is because they don't know who's responsible yet, or they do and they're staking out the person and they're just waiting for him to show his face. That's why. Now, the underlying issue that I think Chris Daniels is trying to get at without saying it directly is that because we don't have any CCTV footage from the Seattle Center or the surrounding areas of the Seattle's center, because you turned it off, Katie Wilson. And it's on that particular issue that Bob Kettle is pouncing, right? I mean, we have new polling. We went through the polling all last week that shows that the majority of Seattleites, to the tune of like 70%, support at least the idea of CCTV in vulnerable areas. Areas, I should say, vulnerable to drug trafficking, through petty crime, to more violent crime. We've got areas here that people know are dangerous. On top of that, they look at major events, sporting events and festivals like Bite of Seattle, and they say, yeah, we should be having cameras there. Now, I think one can argue relatively honestly that after a mass shooting like what we had, maybe people are blinded by the emotional reaction, understandably, to a shooting like that, and they are more likely to say yes to that than they otherwise would. Okay, fine, we can have that conversation. But it is what it is. The polling is what the polling is, and Bob Kettle had a press conference last week jumping on it.
20: The mayor had her position on CCTV, for example, and then we had the shootings in the spring where two young men were killed. She went in the community, and then she found out, as the council president said, we don't want our babies killed. And they actually wanted cameras.
0: Yeah, people do. This has always been the big issue with the police defunding crowd and the anti-cop crowd, they always make these proclamations on behalf of so-called marginalized communities. But then when you actually take the time to talk to the people who live there, they're like, no, we want more cops. Or in this case, yeah, we want the surveillance footage. But he sees the political vulnerability, and he's going in for the kill.
20: Taking these different pieces with the tech program, the decisions on CCTV, the decision not to go 24/7 on the real-time crime center, decisions that are about to be made and going to be revealed next month as it relates to budget. We're at an inflection point.
0: We're at an inflection point. He called that press conference. This was a political press conference. And I believe he was the only one there. At least he's the only one I've seen speaking at that press conference. And of course, he's doing it under the auspices of being the chair of the Public Safety Committee. And he has every right to do this. But I just think what complicates all of this is that he's running for office and his goal is to highlight the crisis, to put the blame on Katie Wilson rather than move forward with ideas that will help the city, because it is a better political position to go up against someone who's weak rather than, frankly, showing just your strengths. And so he's trying to have it both ways. But, you know, the council right now could make all sorts of different, you know, take on all sorts of different policy positions, push through legislation that would make the city safer. Not just hold press conferences, but the press conference is what they want to do. And I do wonder how successful this council can be when you have three people who want to be mayor. So they're constantly going to be fighting with one another for the quote unquote best idea. And they don't want to cede any sort of legislative victory to someone that they're going to run against for mayor. And it feels like they might just end up turning their attention to criticizing Katie Wilson rather than get anything done. And it's not just Bob Kettle. I said three. You've got Rob Saka from West Seattle and Joy Hollingsworth from Capitol Hill. And frankly, Joy Hollingsworth probably has the best chance at becoming the next mayor just based on the demographic of her political base and the area that she represents, which is, you know, Capitol Hill into some of the central district, although it's mostly Capitol Hill, I believe. And they're just really organized and they tend to vote. Unlike someone, say, who lives in, Lake City or Ballard. They are hit with a lot of the crises that happen in Seattle disproportionately, but they still don't vote the same numbers, or at least they're not as organized and not as ideological. So because of all the inner politics at play here, I don't know if we're going to get any solutions. We're just going to get a bunch of people who send out press releases and do their press conferences because it gets them coverage for their campaign. But I don't know if this is going to result in any meaningful action. I hope I'm wrong. I hope we get meaningful action because I actually live here. 1-800-465-8770 for your text to the Jason Rand Show.
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26: Race against time. I'm Roxanne Evans, Fox News. Rescue operations continue along the Nepal border after catastrophic flooding. Fox's Jeff Paul has details from London.
27: Authorities in Nepal warning locals to get back and turn around that a flood is coming. That's the reality on the ground as officials fear an already devastated region could get hit again. Recovery operations in both China and Nepal suspended for hours as lakes near Wednesday's glacier collapse get dangerously close to bursting. Rescues have since resumed, but teams are on high alert. In the aftermath of the landslide and flash floods, crews continue to pull survivors.
26: And President Donald Trump was in Texas Friday, where he had a call with the ISS crew and awarded medals to the crew of the Artemis II. Fox's Mark Meredith in Washington with details.
28: To be with you is a great honor, and I just want to thank Jessica, Anil, Jack, great Americans, great patriots, brave people. I wouldn't do it, I will tell you right now. I hate to admit it, I would not want to do it, but some people love it more than anything, and you have amazing courage.
29: President Trump, he has no personal interest in going to space. He'd love to see the opportunity for more people. While in Houston, the president also had a chance to present the Congressional Space Medal of Honor to the Artemis II crew, which recently took a journey around the moon, traveling over parts no human has ever seen before.
26: Well, the president also signed an executive order to create a space academy. The Seneca Nation firing back at President Trump's Lake America order. Seneca Nation President J. Conrad Seneca demanding the name change be reversed, calling it an attack on indigenous history and a violation of a 1794 treaty. 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
0: 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We got a ton to get to, including Washington State lowered the flags for Dolly Parton in the aftermath of her death. Really sad, tragic news. But what's ironic is that for the last 2 years, they've been harming Dolly Parton's key legislative priority of free books. We're going to get into that. But first, a man in Seattle, he's had it. He's done. He says, now it's time for me to pay to send a message to the city via billboards. That's what's trending. 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
26: What's trending in Seattle?
0: Sick and tired of what's been going on in the city of Seattle, a veteran, a disabled veteran who's dealing with cancer and said he can't actually go to Seattle City Council meetings. So instead, he decided to put up a billboard on Aurora saying, would the last taxpayers to leave the Emerald City change the name to the Blue Tarp City of thieves, druggies, and shooters? Victor Fleming said he did this because no one seems to be paying attention at the city level to the crisis that's happening on the ground. And he understands, like most people who put just any bit of intellectual curiosity to work, to realize part of the crisis, a huge chunk of what it is we're experiencing on the ground, is from the phony compassion, as he says, the folks who say they don't want to clean up the homelessness crisis because they need it. It lacks compassion to do any sweeps. He spoke with Como TV.
15: I did it because I'm sick and tired of the bleeding heart enablers downtown. The way they're going about it just isn't solving the problem, and they continue.
0: Yeah, that's Seattle policy. Here's something we're implementing that shows very quickly it doesn't work. Let's spend more money doing exactly the same thing. I mean, there was another, at 3rd and Blanchard, which we've been talking about a year now, there was another fatal overdose yesterday. I was told that the body was left outside of the, on the sidewalk, outside of this, like, corner store where there was an assault that took place a week and a half ago. The body was there for, like, 3 hours uncovered. So not even dying with dignity. But again, this is what we're told is compassionate, allowing these people to continue to use drugs because we don't want to stigmatize drug users. No, I do. I want to stigmatize them. I want to stigmatize the behavior in hopes that they finally get the help that they so desperately need. And the fact that we allow them to continue to use on our sidewalks is why we keep seeing dead people. Now, this billboard cost about $27.50 is how much it cost. And it includes his phone number, his personal phone number at the bottom of it for anyone who wants to have a conversation with him about it. And he said, I heard his interview on our sister station, Cairo News Radio, and the Jake and Spike show. They also talked with him. And he indicated that he got like 100 or so phone calls so far. And that's before the press really leaned into this, before Cairo News, before Como TV. And he says he got the inspiration by a billboard from the 70s.
15: I remember the sign that said, when the last person leaves Seattle, turn out the lights. So I think I'm beating up a windmill right now. I feel like Don Quixote, but I had to try.
0: Now, he's not the only one who's had to resort to this, but this is the first time that I'm aware of, at least in this region, where we have just an everyday person. I know Mike Dunn, the owner of Dunn Lumber, as a business person, put up a banner shaming the people on Aurora who are purchasing sex from the prostitutes, many of whom, most of whom, if not all of whom, have been, you know, pressured into doing this just so that they can survive. Other times they're being abused. A lot of this is sex trafficking. And he ended up putting up a sign. But Fleming put up this billboard, and it should embarrass everyone at the city level. Seriously, every single person at the city level should be embarrassed that a taxpayer, a military veteran, disabled, dealing with cancer, doesn't get any return calls from city leadership, not some staff or even some intern who's just going to satisfy him with a response. And then feeling like the only thing he has left to do is spend his own money, which I can't imagine he has a ton of, on a billboard. That is flatly embarrassing. And that doesn't happen in cities that take the concerns of their constituents seriously. We have plenty of cities, not just in Washington, but around the country, that have this crisis going. But you don't often see this kind of response. That's how bad it is in Seattle. And there's no indication that it's getting better. In fact, all signs point to it getting worse. Every once in a while, we'll get a story about finally they do a sweep of some drug encampment. They had one, I think, last Tuesday, maybe in Ballard in Seattle. But those announcements are few and far between. We rise on this show every day, different stories. We spotlight them about the out-of-control homelessness. Drug use out in the open, taking over parks that kids are supposed to use. And people, the voters, some of whom, yeah, they voted for Katie Wilson. Others have voted for other Democrats on the council who have done nothing. Some of them are finally waking up. You go on like Nextdoor, which is the slightly more conservative version of Reddit. And you see more and more people who are just saying, enough is enough. We can't do this anymore. But you know what? Enough isn't enough because the whole city hasn't had enough yet. We'll grant you that Katie Wilson's polling numbers are pretty dire right now. They're not that bad when it comes to her base. And if the base is still sticking with her, and at this point, the latest poll showed 67% approval amongst progressives. It should be higher than that, but it's still way more than what she needs in order to feel political cover for not leaning into the so-called conservative ideas as to what can help this crisis. And again, most people don't view any of this as conservative at all. Like simply saying we should have sweeps. We should push people into treatment. We should make arrests of people who are breaking the law. That's not a conservative position outside of maybe Seattle. In Seattle, it's seen as a conservative position. But to the average person, it's not conservative. But what is liberal in a position is allowing this to continue without doing anything. No one looks at that and says, well, that's a conservative view. They say, oh, no, that is a phony, compassionate view of progressives and socialists. who seem to be okay handing over our streets, our sidewalks, our parks, our alleyways to drug-addicted homeless people, to junkies, who make the quality of life in our city way lower than it needs to be, than it should be. We're a world-class city, I'm told. And again, this is not just a Seattle issue. You're dealing with this all over Washington, but you're seeing it more pronounced in the deeply blue areas. And some of those cities with leaders who are reasonable have reversed course. Everett's a perfect example of that. Everett is a blue city. It's got a blue mayor in Cassie Franklin. But they also moved with some legislation that stops people from camping out in parts of downtown. And obviously, if you go into Bellevue, which is considerably more conservative, although it's more purple, it's moderate, they don't put up with this stuff. The red cities like Marysville, they don't put up with this stuff. Unincorporated King County, unincorporated Pierce County, you go into Federal Way, Kent and Auburn, they've changed their tune. They're not allowing this stuff anymore. Lakewood, they're not allowing this stuff anymore. Where it is allowed, the homeless take advantage, and the quality of life for everyday residents goes down. Doesn't need to be this way. Let's find out what else is trending.
26: What's trending? Celebrity news.
0: Obviously, the big news that a lot of folks are still trying to get over, it's going to sting for a bit, Dolly Parton at the age

0: Parton at the age of 80 died after a brief bout with cancer, according to the reports. You know, when you're 80 years old, at that point, I think most of us kind of look at that every year that you live after that is almost living on borrowed time, that it's not necessarily a shock when someone dies after the age of 80, but it's still obviously sad and incredibly disappointing. I mean, everyone liked Dolly Parton. Many people made this observation where she was kind of like the last person that literally everyone liked. This was someone who was not involved in politics at all, where people loved her, whether they're a conservative or a liberal, progressive or a socialist. Everyone loves Dolly Parton. And outside of some cranks on X, everyone is mourning the loss because it just kind of came out of nowhere. We did not know that she was sick. We obviously got word last year with that weird post that her sister made, like everyone should keep Dolly in their prayers. And then, you know, they walked a lot of that backward. They tried to do some damage control on that. But obviously it was a sign that things health-wise were not going well for Dolly. So the news breaks yesterday that she passed, and almost wall-to-wall coverage for much of yesterday and even this morning, just a lot more people remembering who she was. And the president, Donald Trump, he was on Glenn Beck earlier today. He spoke about Dolly Parton.
1: She was unique. I mean, she was amazing. And to lose her, it's like you lose a member of the family. You know, we all knew her so well. I knew her a little bit. She wasn't a very political person. She really liked me, I will tell you. But she also wanted to stay very, you know, she was of the opinion, you know, the 50% who needs to lose. I don't think it's 50. I think it's probably 20% of the fans, okay, not 50. But she was a great person, and she was just a nice person. You know, I liked her a lot. And I thought it was a natural thing to lower the flags.
0: Yeah, so he lowered the flags. And in Washington State, based on the direction from the president, Governor Bob Ferguson ordered our state flag and the U.S. flag at half staff yesterday. And this was, again, all to honor the life and legacy of Dolly Parton. And I love that. I think that it's completely appropriate. However, I will note it's a little hypocritical in Washington State for Democrats to claim to care that much about Dolly Parton when for the last 2 years, the easiest thing that they could have done, which is offer funding to the Imagination Library, which was her initiative. It was based on the fact that she learned her father never learned to write or read. And so she offered through the Imagination Library. I love that. I think that it's completely appropriate. However, I will note it's a little hypocritical in Washington State for Democrats to claim to care that much about Dolly Parton when for the last 2 years, the easiest thing that they could have done, which is offer funding to the Imagination Library, which was her initiative. It was based on the fact that she learned her father never learned to write or read. And so she offered through the Imagination Library a mailed free age-appropriate book monthly to kids from birth through 5 years old. And we took the program in Washington State back in 2022 when the legislature partnered with the Office of Superintendent of Public Instruction, and they were opening enrollment to every child in the state, regardless of family income. The book itself only costs $2.60, obviously per book, because you get local partners covering half and the state covering the rest. So it's a little bit more than $2.60. But from the state perspective, they were only paying $2.60. And at the peak of the program, across 39 counties, they offered 121,000 children a free book every single month. But the state decided a couple years ago, or a couple sessions ago, I should say, we're not going to do it. They zeroed out the budget item in 2025. They again declined to restore it in 2026. And this is at the same time spending in the 2-year budget went up by billions of dollars, and they could not spare a couple hundred thousand dollars. They couldn't spare that, or the $2 million, I think, overall it would have cost for the entire program over the course of, I think it was like 2 years. And I remember covering this at the time because this seems like the easiest thing for the state to get involved with. And I remember there was a press release that went out from the Imagination Library, and there were

0: executive director, Brooke Fisher Clark, specifically calling out Washington State for this. And they said it's a heartbreaking loss to our team. Now, the good news is, and I will give credit to Chris Reichtel on this one. He had been advocating on behalf of the Imagination Library. I think he ended up connecting with some local donors who stepped up and ended up paying for it. But, you know, it's ridiculous that we even have to do that based on how much stuff we just waste our money on. We're spending money on bogus reparation studies for Black people in Washington to say we weren't a slave state. And yet we're doing the study for reparations. You could have easily moved that money over to this and let that the three people who would be upset complain about it on X or Blue Sky more likely. This was such an easy win. Such an easy win for the legislature. And they said no. But now they're lowering the flags at half staff because they really cared about the enduring legacy of Dolly Parton, which they are getting in the way of. And to be clear, this is a worthy cause. These are books that are age appropriate. You're not getting all the crazy gender identity stuff getting pushed on kids. These are just age appropriate books. Everybody poops, things like that. That's it. And it's meant to get kids more interested in reading and then eventually writing. But I guess that was too controversial to spend the money on when you have reparation studies to spend it on. Let's find out what else is trending.
1: What's trending? The sports ball.
0: A rare L for the Mariners. And obviously, if I'm saying it's a rare loss, I don't mean their performance, although they've been playing pretty well the last few games. But unfortunately, they decided for some reason to get involved in politics, at least indirectly. Not sure why they did this. Kentucky Governor Andy Beshear last night threw out or was part of the ceremonial pitch performance, I guess, in that he wasn't pitching, but he was catching. He has a high school son who I guess is a pitcher, and they had him as part of the son throwing out the ceremonial pitch with Andy Beshear catching it. And everyone's kind of, and I saw a lot of people texting last night or tweeting last night. I knew someone who was at the game who was a liberal, and he sent me a text last night. It's like, why is Andy Beshear here? What's he doing? Now, for those of you who don't follow the world of Democratic politics, Andy Beshear is the so-called moderate. He's not really that moderate, but his brand is as a moderate Democrat governor from Kentucky. And, you know, you got to kind of be likable and more moderate to win in Kentucky. He convinced people he was moderate. He's not all that moderate, but certainly in the context of where the Democratic Party is, he's more moderate than crazy. But he's term limited. And he has no connection, as far as we can tell, to Washington State, to our constituency, to you know, any business that's before the legislature, which obviously isn't even in session. I'm not aware of any connection he has to the Mariners organization as a whole. But what he does have is a spot near the top of pretty much every Democratic presidential shortlist. He's got a book coming out in just a couple weeks or 3 weeks. And he's going to South Carolina, New Hampshire, Iowa, Minnesota. Why is he doing that? Because he's running for president. He's running for president. And he's probably here collecting money. People don't realize this, but I got wind that Ken Martin, the DNC chair, was here last week in the Seattle area. And what do they normally come to Seattle for? Not really to woo the voters. They come here for money. Now, for Andy Beshear, he gets to do something kind of cool with his son. And I don't begrudge him for wanting to do this. His son probably had a blast. But he's here to get at least in front of some of the voters, keep his name top of mind. He knows by the time the primary happens in Washington State, the election, almost certainly the nomination will have been clinched. And he's either in it at that point or he's not. It will already have been decided. We're very late in the game for the primary season. And he also knows that no matter what, Washington State is going to vote for the Democrat for president. Unfortunately, that's the reality. I know they're not cheating. We're deeply blue state. But, you know, he's already in town, likely collecting money from donors for his campaign. And it's something that he can do. And I say that this is a rare L for the team, for the Mariners organization, because they didn't need to do this. And then they go, and then he pitches, blah, blah, blah, blah, blah. And by the way, it was a good pitch. So the reason why I call this a rare L for the team is that they generally don't get into politics. They've earned some real goodwill over, you know, the last several years, and maybe even over the last several decades, staying out of politics. And I think that that goodwill is worth protecting. 2020, with the BLM nonsense, got a lot of leagues and teams to lean into the politics. And every once in a while, here or there, you'll see some small effort by the team that indicates some sort of political bent. For the most part, they've stayed completely out of it. And it's the teams that leaned in, they did so to their own detriment. So it was to the benefit, I think, of the Mariners organization to not do anything political. And I think this unintentionally gets them into political waters. Handing the first pitch to a governor who's openly talking about a presidential run puts the team in a spot it doesn't need to be in. The next request will be harder to answer. Now, if Marco Rubio or J.D. Vance ask for the exact same courtesy next season, assuming there is one, because we'll see whether or not the players go on strike. But let's just assume that that happens. J.D. Vance wants the same courtesy. He's running for president. He wants to be able to throw out the first pitch because he's in town collecting money from donors. The club either says yes and turns it into a campaign stop, or they say no and then looks like it picked a side, looks like they picked Andy Beshear. And frankly, they're the same issue if any other Democrat were to say they want to throw out the first pitch because they're in town. I don't think either of those options serves a team of fans who show up to watch baseball, a team that I guarantee is filled with conservatives. I mean, we know, as a matter of fact, a good chunk of the players are conservative or Republican, at least. I don't know if they're Trump supporters. Some of them probably are. Baseball players tend to be pretty conservative. So why would we do this? Why would the team do it? It just doesn't make any sense to me, unless there's something we're all missing. Like there was some true even if there was a connection to the Mariners organization between Beshear and the team, I don't know if that matters. I would still pass on it. I think that would be a mistake to do. It is completely a self-inflicted wound. They did not need to get involved, and yet they did. Speaking of not needing to do something, Sunset Auto Family, they don't need to offer warranty protection for life, but they do because they care about customers. 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We come back. Big news out of South Carolina yesterday for the president, and obviously for Lindsey Graham's sister, Darlene Graham, who won. But now Democrats are making a pretty outrageous claim about not just South Carolina, but the South as a whole. It's very easy to dismiss, which is precisely what I'll do when I come back. 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
0: Welcome back to the Jason Brance Show. I'm broadcasting today from New York, and then the rest of the week I'll be broadcasting out of D.C., the mobile remote units for the Seattle studio. I'm in the New York studios. We just opened a DC studio that I'll be christening this week, as well as I'm in town, both towns, for CNN and a little bit of Fox Business. But last night I was on the CNN Newsnight program. This is the one hosted by Abby Phillip. This is the panel of people who debate various issues. And one of the issues that came up last night was the race in South Carolina and what this means. Now, Darlene Graham was taking on Ralph Norman for the Senate nomination on the GOP side. Darlene Graham is technically running as the incumbent, but she's had the incumbent advantage for like 7 minutes. She's really running with an advantage of having a last name and a relationship with the former senator, very well liked in South Carolina, Lindsey Graham. She's his sister. And after his tragic death, she was appointed to the role. She decided that she was going to run. She had the president's backing, and she was going up against Ralph Norman, friend of the show. He's been on several times. We like Ralph Norman. He's in that Freedom Caucus group, so sometimes he can be a little bit recalcitrant. But, you know, I have nothing bad to say about Ralph Norman. And probably I would have voted for him if I were a voter in South Carolina, just because he has more experience. And I don't think we should just be voting for someone because they happen to be a family member of the person who previously held the position. Now, I don't have a bad thing to say about Graham, herself, Darlene Graham, outside of, you know, I would just prefer someone with a little bit more experience. But I understand why the president was backing Darlene Graham. He spent, or his PAC spent, about, I think it was $800,000+. He obviously did a rally earlier in the week to help get her over the finish line. And from his perspective, it makes total sense. If I were him, I would do exactly the same thing. I would be backing her in a heartbeat. Because number one, this is a guaranteed loyal senator who will help advance your agenda. And you want someone who's going to vote with you each and every time. You want that from every Republican senator. But we understand that Ralph Norman, because of his Freedom Caucus position on the budget, maybe 9 times out of 10 or 9.5 times out of 10, he'll vote with the president versus 10 times out of 10 with Darlene Graham. But beyond that, obviously, the president was a friend of Lindsey Graham. And that death came as a shock to him. Not just losing an ally, but losing a friend. But yes, losing an ally. Lindsey Graham was a complete and total ally of the president. He would defend the president no matter what the president says or does. Lindsey Graham was that guy. And I think there was a sense of loyalty to the Graham name. It's not just loyalty. If Darlene Graham was out there saying she's going to be this independent, she hates Donald Trump, all these things, of course, he would not back her. But I do think that the loyalty came in play here. So after the win, and it wasn't as close in the end as people thought. There was a poll going into the primary special election yesterday saying that it was a 0.1% difference between the two candidates, which is that is dead even. And yet she ends up winning by about 5 points. And maybe those numbers change a little bit today once we get the final count, or maybe tomorrow when we get the final count. But it's 5 points is not 0.1. And you shouldn't be shocked to see that Darlene Graham won. She now is thanking the president, but also saying part of what she's doing here is ensuring that the Democratic Socialists do not get any kind of foothold in the conservative state of South Carolina.
9: People are moving to South Carolina in droves to get away from the blue state policies of the Democratic Socialist.
10: Yes, we are.
9: Yeah. I remember you. Massachusetts, right? We cannot and must not allow Democratic Socialists to gain a foothold in our conservative state like South Carolina.
0: And you can hear the cheering there because that is a winning message. That will continue to be a winning message for the Republicans. And Democrats want to downplay this. Last night, I was told by a Democrat on the panel that the DSA has not been embraced by the Democratic Party, which is, of course, a lie. But we after we talked about the win, a Democratic strategist, nice woman. Last night was the first time I met her. I don't think she acts in bad faith, but she's doing kind of what you would expect from a Democratic strategist, is to pretend that a Democratic candidate has a chance to win in a state that they have no chance to win. And they're trying to pretend that the opponent for this seat, the Democrat who is running, I forget her name. She's a doctor named, what the heck is her name? Annie something or other. Like she has no chance. Annie Andrews. She has no chance at winning. But she's a doctor and she's talking about how, yeah, she's not winning in South Carolina, but like, oh, Darlene Graham is actually a weak candidate. And this gives an opening. This gives an opening to the Democrats. And then Adrian Elrod is the Democratic strategist I was on with last night. She then pivoted to claiming, oh, no, you know, it's not just South Carolina where Democrats have an opening. They might also have an opening now in Arkansas. They're going after Senator Tom Cotton.
11: And I think you're starting to look at states like Arkansas, my home state, where Hallie Schaffner is 3 points up on Tom Cotton in the latest Arkansas poll. I mean, the RNC. And yes, I do, because I know the pollster who conducts
0: it. And the funny thing is, as I said that, you could tell that she's kind of smirking. And the same with Abby Phillip. They both kind of had a smirk on their face. Like, no one believes that.
11: Yes, for a long time. Okay. Absolutely, I believe that poll. Now, do I think it's maybe, I think it is still going to be a very tough race for Hallie Schaffner, but the point that we're trying to make here is in southern states have been strong Republican strongholds for a long time. Trump is seeing his candidate's name more weak. And also, the Democratic candidate in South Carolina is a very strong, popular candidate.
12: Yeah. Like Amy McGrath.
0: So yeah, that shut everyone up. Amy McGrath, of course, the one that we were told was 100% going to win in the Senate in Kentucky when she announced that she was going up against Mitch McConnell. And I could have used a number of different people there, right? I mean, we could say Beto O'Rourke, Stacey Abrams. We can go back to Wisconsin, not just a couple weeks ago, and say, like, Francesca Hong. We are told this over and over and over again, but the reality is these are safe seats for Democrats. And if they want to spend money to back Annie Andrews in South Carolina or the opponent of Tom Cotton in Arkansas, have at it. They should spend money. Oh, they're without money. They're in debt. DNC is in debt. RNC has over $100 million. The president's team has something like $400 million in MAGA Inc. And, you know, I've heard some reports about how there's a lot of uncertainty about how they're going to spend, and even if they're going to spend, they're just going to wait until after the Labor Day break. Once Labor Day is done, people start paying attention to the midterms, at least as it comes to general election. And I'm talking about the average person. I'm not talking about the activists on both sides who are they're activists. They get activated for primaries, but the rest of people are taking time off. They're on summer vacation. They're spending the last parts of summer with their kids or moving their adult kids into colleges. They're doing stuff. After Labor Day, that starts to change. And that's when you're going to get more spending coming from MAGA Inc., so-called, along with the RNC. Now, last night, again, I heard some of the same sort of claim, and Republicans are spending money in South Carolina. Yeah, they spent money briefly, at like under $1 million from a bankroll of like $400 million because they just wanted to make sure someone without a whole bunch of experience was pushed over the edge. They're not going to be spending that much money in South Carolina now. Again, unless something dramatic happens, South Carolina is a shoo-in for Darlene Graham, who has an easier chance, I think, at winning in South Carolina than Ralph Norman. If you were to believe that there's this push to get out front of these candidates who are part of the establishment or seen as too extreme, even in southern states. Yeah, Darlene Graham is not seen as extreme, and she's obviously not an establishment candidate. So this is not going to be an issue. And even last night in Oklahoma, there was the kind of rhino AG who was running for the governor. The president comes in kind of at the last, not necessarily at the last minute, but later in the game to announce his support for the guy who ended up winning last night, who had no name recognition. He won, and now he's going to be the next governor of Oklahoma. I go, well, I don't know. It's Oklahoma. Could go any other way. No, Oklahoma's not going any other way. And part of the reason why Democrats are not getting a foothold in these deeply red cities or in states and count, like the reason why they're not moving in the right direction and keep losing support is because they keep embracing socialists, which is, again, why you're hearing from Darlene Graham. And, you know, speaking of socialists, Hassan Piker is back in the news yet again, this despite his anti-Semitic comments from last week and the mocking of Charlie Kirk's assassination in Seattle, where the mocking took place. He goes on, Abdul El-Sayed put out this weak statement after the anti-Semitic comments came out and didn't name Hassan Piker at all, but tried to distance himself at the same time, that implying a podcaster doesn't represent my show, really, or my campaign, despite the fact that he was on stage speaking on behalf of your campaign. He is a surrogate for the campaign, unofficially or officially, doesn't matter. And making matters even worse, Hassan Piker reads the statement from Abdul El-Sayed, trying to distance himself, while then saying, oh yeah, this is all a political stunt, basically. He still supports his anti-Semitic view on Israel.
12: There are going to be a lot of people who are already questioning Abdul El-Sayed's sincerity on these issues, that will then turn around and say, he's moderating his position on Israel, all this stuff. I don't think he is. Okay.
0: I will say this.
12: I am literally the person that is being dangled. And I'm going to tell you once again, he's not moderating on his perspective on Israel or anything like that. Okay. His reaction to this has always been very good, which is, look, I deal with people that I don't fully agree with and don't fully subscribe to on a daily basis. This is politics. Politics is about addition, not subtraction, right? It's smart. It's the right way to deal with it and then deflect back to the issues because they are the ones who are engaging in the deflection. Okay.
0: This guy's such a dummy, but he just made it even worse. And by the way, I agree with much of what he just said there. Abdul El-Sayed has not changed his position. He is still an extremist. He's still rabidly anti-Israel and anti-Semitic, and he's also pro Hassan Piker. That part is 100% correct. That's why no one is really falling for this nonsense, like at all. There's no one out there. And the left just seems to be getting crazier and crazier and crazier. You had Larry Krasner, the George Soros-backed DA out of Philadelphia, make some crazy statement yesterday during a press conference.
13: And I'm going to have a paperweight sitting on my desk. You know what that paperweight's going to be?
0: What?
13: It's going to be a piece of the ballroom after we all blow it up. That's what it's going to be. In an official ceremony, just so we're clear. in an official ceremony, we're going to blow it up, and we're going to get the taxpayers their money back by selling all the pieces as paperweights, and I will have one on my desk.
0: Mentally ill statement. Seriously, that's like that's mentally ill, that kind of stupid commentary, which is why Dana Perino asked this morning during an interview with Attorney General Todd Blanche about all of this. And he just kind of ripped into the, I would argue, the mental instability of this loser, Larry Krasner.
14: Well, the ballroom is being built, and it's disgusting that a district attorney in Philadelphia, who, by the way, has a city with its own problems, is so focused on what the president is doing at the White House. And by the way, and so that's something we're continuing to litigate. The ballroom is being built. It's not stopped. And the Supreme Court issued the stay, which allows us to continue to do the work. And this isn't just about a safe, secure place for the president and his family and world leaders. It's also a national security issue, which we've been talking about now for months and months and months, and the fact that you even have a local district attorney, instead of focusing on his own city's problems, his own city's crimes, talk about, quote, blowing it up, is reflective of how divisive and unfortunate the Democrats have made this issue. But yes, we're going to continue to build the ballroom. President Trump has promised that to the American people, and we're going to continue to back him up in court to make sure that it can get built.
0: Yeah, this thing's going to get built. Like we said last week, anything that the president does, they will always, on the radical left, find reason to complain, no matter what the issue is. It does not matter. He wants to do a test patch of paint on an executive building, and lunatics sue to stop him, like a test patch, just to see if the paint would stick to the concrete. And they're all getting upset. These people are insane. They get triggered by anything involving Donald Trump, which means nothing's going to change. If anything, it's just going to get worse. 1-800-465-8774, your text. I'm sure I'll talk about this issue and so much more tonight when I'm on at 7 p.m. Pacific Daylight Time, Pacific Standard Time, the Newsnight program. Then tomorrow, by the way, I'll be on with Jake Tapper at, I think, 2 o'clock? I'm on for 2 hours, I guess, or across 2 hours. So hopefully you'll be able to tune in. 1-800-465-8774, your text. When we come back, Meta announces a huge settlement on the claims that it's getting your kids addicted to its services. But I have to offer you a big warning if you're concerned about any of this, especially if you've got kids or grandkids who you are already seeing are addicted to their social media accounts. I'll explain when we come back on the Jason Rance Show.
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0: Welcome back to the Jason Rantz Show. Earlier today, it was announced that in the middle of its trial, that Meta had agreed to settle and pay up to $16.68 billion to settle claims from states all across the country, including in Washington, accusing them of deliberately designing Facebook and Instagram to addict children and then misleading families about the safety of the platform. This deal was disclosed earlier today. They were in the middle of this federal, or were in the middle of the federal trial in California. And now that trial effectively comes to an end. You're not going to see or hear any testimony coming from Jeff Zuckerberg, who was expected to have to testify. Now, in the grand scheme of things, even though this is going to sound crazy to you, $16 billion is not a lot to Meta. It really isn't. They will make that up in a heartbeat. That wasn't really what this was about. This was about ending this fight so that they can just move forward with changes they were probably already going to make anyway as a result of this lawsuit. And this stops them from having to continue to defend. And now maybe they can take back the narrative as to whether or not they're harming kids. This is obviously not a good look for them. And the irony in all of this, especially on Meta, on Facebook at least specifically, kids don't even use Facebook. Adults do. Kids do, in fact, use Instagram. And the claims that they had all this data internally showing that it was bad for kids, but they moved forward with it anyway, and then they lied. I find myself in a weird position in that the lying part about the safety aspects is disgusting to me and probably disgusting to you. But I'm not shocked that their product is quote-unquote designed to addict people, because that's quite literally the design of everything in the world of entertainment and social media in a way. We don't think about it necessarily as that, in that term, like addiction. But I don't begrudge a social media company for designing a product that people want to constantly use. That's how they make money. The same way I don't get mad at a TV show, a news show, that, or a radio show that has a tease at the end of their segment because they want to get you to stay with them and stay with you longer and longer and longer. We will do. I'm actually really bad at teases because I find them boring, and people are probably listening on a podcast now, and that's kind of how I designed this radio show. But it's still a radio show. I will say, coming up, you can't miss this. And you know, there's always been that kind of sort of funny and almost stereotypical TV anchor who says the surprising results that could leave you and your child dead in 10 minutes after the break. Like, they kind of do that because they're trying to get you to prolong your consumption of their product. And that's a form of addiction. So I'm not mad that they did that. And I don't know if any of what's part of this settlement on the things that they say they're going to do will actually lead to better outcomes for kids or for teenagers. Now, they are limiting, they say, how much screen time they can get and the timing that they could even log on. Here's California Attorney General Rob Bonta.
1: For all users under 18, Meta has agreed to set a default daily time limit of 2 hours that will drop to 1 hour if other social media platforms agree to similar terms. Set a default block between midnight and 6 a.m. when our children should be sleeping, not scrolling.
0: Now, by the way, I agree with you on that to a degree, right? I mean, kids have different sleep patterns than adults, but they should be asleep, blah, blah, blah. Fine. How is that Facebook's problem? I mean, if we're going to use this exact same logic, and we understand that products are designed to keep people viewing them or reading them or scrolling them, whatever it is, should we then say, well, cable TV has to turn off and Netflix has to turn off and all these other entertainment sites have to turn off for kids, assuming you can even figure out how to make it so that you can tell that a kid is using it at 11 p.m. or midnight, and you can't access it again until 6 a.m.? Are we going to do that? Or is this really about the parents? Why is a parent allowing their kid to even have access to a phone or a laptop at 11 p.m. A parent could very easily just remove the phone. No, I shouldn't say very easily, but they could remove the phone from their kids' rooms and the laptop, or turn off the Wi-Fi. There are all sorts of things that you can do as a parent. You might not be the most popular parent, and your kid will probably resent you at least to start, But we've seen, you know, some of the resistance, and I thought there would be a lot of resistance when schools went cell phone free. It didn't come. The resistance wasn't there. And so maybe we're making these, you know, we're telling ourselves these stories of how kids will react if we were to just, you know, parent the same way teachers are now putting in place, or schools are putting in place, these new rules. Just be consistent with them. To me, that's really what this is about. It was kind of a point, at least in part, that Jonathan Turley made on Fox News this morning. He's a George Washington University law professor. And, you know, he explains why this settlement happened and really what's going to come of it. But he also pointed out that he has a fear that parents might look at this and say, okay, well, now Meta says it's going to do more. Assuming they do it, I guess I definitely don't have to pay attention now because we can trust them now.
2: Well, this is seismic. It's going to be something of a dinner gong for both states and plaintiff attorneys. And I think that Meta knows that. But in many ways for the company, this is still chump change. I think in fairness to the 29 states that brought this lawsuit, there is a commitment here to change the app, to change this software, to create greater protections. The issue here for Meta was that legally they had some very good arguments to make here. The line between what's an addictive and what's a popular product is often hard to define. They could have litigated this, but it would have cost them a lot of money. I'm not too sure how much these fixes are going to fix the problem. The problem is that this is a technology that it really sucks people into social media, and it's going to still be there. And much like alcohol and tobacco are still there.
0: Good point. And it's hard, I think, for someone to argue with that. And I just hope that parents out there who are concerned about the role of social media and the mental health of their kids, very valid concerns. I totally get it. I just hope you're not planning on Meta doing the work. And by the way, Meta doing the work is contingent on YouTube and TikTok and all these other companies doing the work. And I don't know if they're going to just jump into that. 1-800-465-8770 for your texts.
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19: A race against the clock in Nepal. I'm Daria Albinger, Fox News. Bad weather is slowing the rescue crews in flood-ravaged Nepal, where more than 600 people are confirmed dead.
20: A race against time to find survivors with the death toll rising following the flooding disaster on the Nepal-China border. More than 600 people are confirmed dead. Another 2,500 people remain missing, among them 90 Americans. Rescue crews are still pulling out survivors caked in mud. The U.S. State Department says so far 5 Americans have been brought to safety.
19: That's Fox's Jackie Ibanez. The Red Cross estimates about 93,000 people are going to need aid, and that clean water is going to be the major concern. A trial date for Khalid Sheikh Mohammed has been announced, and now the ruling may be pushed back a bit because the alleged 9/11 mastermind's confession is not going to be able to be used in court. Here's Fox's Mark Meredith.
21: On Friday, a judge ruled Khalid Sheikh Mohammed's confession, reportedly given back in 2007, may not be used against him in an upcoming trial. This decision means further delays for the case that is set for trial in summer of 2028. The New York Post reports the judge who issued the ruling over concerns the confession was given under duress. The trial judge was quoted as saying, "The prosecution has failed to prove by a preponderance of the evidence that Mr. Mohammed's statements to the FBI were voluntarily given. The confession is believed to be a crucial piece of evidence."
19: The ruling comes as CARE, the Council on American Islamic Relations, released a back-to-school guide for kids to understand the 9/11 attacks. The guide, which has since been removed, blamed the attacks on U.S. support for Israel. National Airport can soon be renamed after icon Dolly Parton. That move is underway thanks to a push from the governor. 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
6: Thank you so much. 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
7: I'm doing great. Thanks, Jeff.
6: That's what I like to hear, Brian, because our listeners are counting on you, especially in times like these. Brian, Americans are buying annuities at a pace we have simply never seen before. Why are Americans suddenly putting nearly $500 billion a year into annuities?
7: Well, the first thing I'd like to say is that Americans didn't suddenly wake up one morning and fall in love with annuities. And, you know, I just kind of want to preface this topic today. Some people may be going, oh boy, Brian's going to talk about annuities. Hey, everybody gather around the radio. It's going to be awesome. I better call all my friends and tell them it's on. And, annuities are not the most exciting topic. We're going to be very informative today. I'm going to do my best. Okay. But annuities are not a really exciting topic, but they can be a very important topic for people. And there's going to be some good information here. And what I do know about annuities is that people often have a perception about them. Usually it's not that well informed because, you know, you don't go to high school or college and I've got math, I've got a biology class, I have my annuity class, and, you know, no, there's no annuity discussions along the way. We may or may not know even what they are. So I'll do a little definitional thing too on here, but I really want to more talk about the opportunity, because the opportunity is that annuities are a way to earn interest on investments. Okay. That's basically what they can be. We'll talk about a couple different kinds of annuities. Annuity itself is just means an insurance company investment product. That's really what it is. But the reason I did want to talk about it is that annuities are paying at better rates than they have really at any time in my career that I've been selling annuities as part of the investment portfolio for my clients. We basically use them as a bond substitute. And I'll talk about that too here coming up. But because of the higher interest rates that they're paying, if you're receiving interest, you want things that pay higher interest. Okay. That's pretty basic. If you're paying interest and you want low interest, you know, and when rates were low, people refinanced their houses and got lower mortgage rates. When rates are up like they are now from where they've been, people might want to look at annuities as an option that they weren't looking at just a few years ago.
6: Brian, let's start with interest rates, because I think that is a piece that people may not understand. Why would higher interest rates make annuities more attractive?
7: Yeah, basically, I won't get into all the nuts and bolts of it, but the higher interest rates are out there, the higher the insurance companies are able to pay you. Because if you invest in an annuity, you send money to the insurance company, they will invest that money. They'll invest some of it into bonds, some into options. Those are nuts and bolts. But the higher the interest rate they're earning on bonds means the more that they can promise to pay you. As simple as that. So because they're earning more, they pay you more, you make more. And so that's where the interest rate component comes into this, because that's how they build out their portfolio. So as I mentioned, there's different kinds of annuities, but the fact that we have better rates to look at, again, something you might want to consider. You maybe looked at them even 2 years ago, 3 years ago, 4 years ago, and you said, nah, that really isn't for me. Now might be a better time to, it definitely is a better time to look at it, but it may be something you go, oh, well, today that actually makes sense, whereas 2-3 years ago, it didn't make sense for me.
3: So when someone tells you, Brian, I looked at annuities years ago, as you said, and I didn't like them, your answer might be, that's fine, but let's make sure that you're evaluating today's product rather than yesterday's product, because as you said, there's a dramatic difference today.
7: There is a dramatic difference, and it's not just the product payout, it's your situation may have changed, or the annuities you looked at really weren't that good, because, you know, different people can sometimes offer different annuities to you. Now, you know, we're licensed to put people into alternative investments and DSTs and stock market and all that stuff. We're also licensed to do insurance company products, but we have access to dozens and dozens of carriers. So when we do place an annuity, we make sure we only look at highly rated carriers that have, you know, obviously the better payouts. And if it fits in what you're looking for, then that can make sense. So your situation may have changed, but certainly annuity payout rates have changed.
3: And Brian, as to our conversation here related to that, more than 4 million Americans a year, 4 million a year are turning 65 through 2029. That is a situation where annuities might come into play.
7: Yeah. So here's why it definitely can come into play for a lot of people. I rarely meet somebody who says, well, Brian, I'm retiring. And now that I'm retiring and I'm not going to have a paycheck anymore, I want to make sure 100% of my portfolio is at maximum risk. I never hear that, Jeff.
3: No, I'm sure you don't.
7: So it's like, okay, well, what is the advantage of an annuity? Well, the primary advantage of an annuity is to lower risk. Okay, well, if I don't want to be at maximum risk and I want something that lowers risk, meaning risk means it can go down in value, then, gee, maybe I should look at these. But can't I just put it into bonds? Bonds are low risk, right? Well, lower than the stock market, yeah. But are they no risk? Absolutely not. Gosh, the bond market in 2022 lost double digits, like close to 15% on average. That doesn't sound like low risk. There are certain bond categories like high yield bonds. They lost 30 to 40% in 2008. That doesn't sound like no risk. So, you know, I just did an analysis of the aggregate bond index, AGG, which is a mix of all different kinds of government, corporate bonds, short-term, mid-term, long-term, all kinds of different bonds. And I said, all right, if I'd invested in this $100,000 10 years ago and paid an advisor 1% fee or whatever, what would that be after 10 years? 10 years compounded returns in this bond category, what would it look like? It came out to be about $110,000. So that's not even compounded 1% a year for 10 years. And that's where a lot of people have a lot of money. And I would contend that if you look at annuities as a bond substitute, you're certainly going to get a lot more than 1%. Gosh, CDs would have beat that. And annuities, as I often call them, are CDs on steroids. They can be. And what I mean by that is they're a way to invest in safe money, meaning you can't lose it year to year, but have a higher potential rate of return than you can with CDs. And certainly the bond market has underperformed the last 10 years. I think we can all agree on that. I don't know what the next 10 years will hold, but we often use the annuities as a bond substitute.
3: Talking with Brian Evans of Madrona Financial and CPAs, we're talking about annuities and the annuity boom, why more retirees are picking safety. And again, if you'd like your Madrona analysis to discuss maybe the annuity that you have to see if we can do better for you, call 833-673-7373 and request that analysis, no cost, no obligation. And the phone lines are open right now during the show for you to do that. You're simply requesting a casual conversation to talk not only about annuities, but anything else that's on your mind about retirement. And again, that phone number is 833-673-7373. Brian, let's say that I am 45 years of age and the market drops 25%. Now I'm 70 and I'm withdrawing $8,000 to $10,000 a month from my portfolio.
7: Well, yeah, we have a sequence of return risk there. So basically, what you're talking about here is, how do we use annuities? How can they be used? I mentioned earlier there's a couple different kinds. I'm going to break annuities into two primary categories. One category is they're kind of like a pension. You can do an annuity that basically pays you like a pension does, meaning you get a monthly check for life as long as you live. If you're married, it can be a joint life. So it can be as long as one of you is living. So that sounds, feels like a pension to me when I put it out that way. There are annuities that do this. What they're not good at is leaving money for your heirs. So that's a way to instead maximize your cash flow and ensure that you're going to get a monthly check every month for as long as you're living. Some people, that needs to be a component of their portfolio. Some people do not need that. So that is one kind, the monthly checks for life. The other kind of annuity I'm going to break it into is the accumulation.

0: I'd say, oh, well, that would be a fixed indexed annuity, one designed for accumulation. So that's the accumulation side as opposed to the income for life side. So those are the two. And so when you break it down that way, as I mentioned earlier, somebody comes to me, they're retiring or gosh, at most any age, 60s, 70s, 80s, whatever it is, they don't want all of their money at risk all the time. So to take risk off the table, they've looked at bonds and said, gosh, I've been really unhappy with my bonds. And probably the last 10 years you have been unhappy with that. And he said, what else do you have? And we could look at these annuities, whether you need the monthly check or you just need something that grows without losing money. Then we can look at these as a percentage of your investment portfolio. So that's basically how they're used, if they're used properly. And so that's why I wanted to bring it up today and just to kind of talk about how the usage is and how today might be a really good opportunity given the interest rates that they're offering right now.
1: Brian, something that you touched on there was fixed index annuities, and I want to explore that a little bit more because that is an area that's really exploded here in recent years. Sales have roughly doubled since 2020. They've reached $128 billion in 2025 and growing here in 2026. What's attracting retirees to fixed indexed annuities?
0: Yeah, fixed index annuities are offered by people held to the fiduciary standard, licensed in insurance and held to the fiduciary standard. Previous to that, the big seller was variable annuities. So those were offered by brokers that were not held to the fiduciary standard. Now, the thing about variable annuities, they were a big seller. Why is that? Well, they could do really well because they were tied to the stock market and you could lose money year to year. So that is a different kind of annuity. That kind of annuity is a risk asset and it has certain protections, but it is still a risk asset from year to year. And my contention would be if you want money in the stock market, put it in the stock market. Don't run it through the insurance company first. The insurance company filter is going to take a bunch of percentage points off of your return. So why run it through that filter? So obviously I don't sell variable annuities. And as a fiduciary, we'll figure out for our clients how much we want in the stock market, how much we want in real estate, whether it's DSTs, a real estate investment trust, or your own landlorded properties. How much you want in private equity? How much you want in infrastructure funds, credit funds, structured notes, buffered ETFs, all these different areas. Again, I mentioned the stock market. And once we figure that out, then we can start looking at, all right, how much do we want in safe investments? How much do we want earning maximum interest that's in a safe investment?
1: So, Brian, if someone says, I get the upside of the market with no downside, is that actually accurate or is it too simplistic?
0: Too simplistic. So you do get upside, but you don't get all of the upside. Now, obviously, you have to give something up to get something. If you get to not count any losses in a given year, you don't get all of the gains. But here's a scenario that might make sense for people. You might say, okay, when I retire, I've got $2 million invested. And I've read that I can pull 4% a year off that. So that's $80,000. But as I look at my portfolio, the money I have in the stock market certainly doesn't give a dividend of 4%. Where's that money coming from? How do I know it's going to be there? And what if I have a down market? That could throw a big wrench into my plans. And so people, that is basically it. You know, coming from, if you put yourself in my shoes as an advisor and you're looking at somebody at $2 million, they want 80 grand a year. They go, so where's that 80 going to come from? Well, the markets need to cooperate because if they don't, that 2 million could become a 1.5 million. And now you're trying to get your 80 grand a year and all of a sudden you got to get a whole lot more than that 4% draw. And markets are not very good at distributing dividends and interest. They just aren't. That's not what they're designed for. And so you're going, well, where am I going to get my money to live on? I'm like, now we're trying to answer the question. So can we get a 4% yield from annuities? You know, if that was what we're trying to get, well, of course we can. We can get it with a lifetime cash flow. We can get it with a fixed annuity. Gosh, they pay more than that now. And certainly a fixed indexed annuity can historically average much more than that. So it's like, well, yeah. And so they go, well, why don't I secure some of that into something that I know I can achieve my results, but I want to do better than that. So I want some money in the market. I want to combat inflation, longevity risk, all that stuff. So this is where we have a blended approach. But the annuities can provide some certainty to your investments that stocks and bonds and other risk assets cannot provide to a portfolio.
1: Brian, we usually think that people buy protection

0: After the market falls, or when we have a falling market, but the market's been going great guns here as of late, could this strong stock market actually be helping annuity sales, and how?
1: Yeah, it actually can. Because generally, though, when markets are up and people are doing their investments, they're like, why are you talking to me about annuities? I just want to risk, because things are going well. But there's a lot of smart people out there that go, you know, things have been going well for a while, and I've seen this movie before. I've seen it happen many times in my life when the market's way up, and maybe it would have been a good time to pull some money off the table, you know, and de-risk it. And so I think a lot of people now have done quite well in the market, and they say, you know, I probably have too much exposure to risk assets. And that's a good thing, really good thing, because your NASDAQ and your S&P, they're all way up. And she's going, maybe I'll take a little bit of my wins off the table, de-risk it, put into something that is more reliable as far as cash flow and in the annuity space, and take some of my gains off the table. And so I've seen a lot of that. So both psychologies could be at work at the same time, whether it's, hey, markets are up, I want to double down on a good market, or markets are up, hey, I want to take some of the risk off that has happened while the market has been going up.
0: We're talking about the annuity boom with Brian Evans of Madrona Financial and CPAs. Once again, our number, 833-673-7373. If you'd like to further this conversation with a Madrona advisor at no cost and no obligation, 833-673-7373. Brian, this may be the most important part of the conversation. I don't think the question should be, should I invest in the stock market or buy an annuity? Isn't the better question, how much of my money needs growth and how much needs protection?
1: Yes, that is the question. Because we all want growth, security, and liquidity and cash flow. But stock market can't do all four of those. Annuities can't do all four of those. Well, I should say. And because of that, we need to blend things. That's where we come in. And, you know, my perfect portfolio has alternative investments. It might have some annuities. It's definitely going to have stock market, some real estate, credit funds, infrastructure, private equity, all these different areas. Annuities are just one of the areas that I often might see represented in a balanced portfolio. Yeah, it really truly is more about what percentage makes sense for a given person. Some people might be up to half of their portfolio or more. Some people, it's zero. Many people, though, many people, it might be 20 to 40%. You know, that's kind of where they want their safe money. Everybody's different. So I won't give any advice on this show. I'm not allowed to say you should do X with your money. I don't know who's listening. I don't know your portfolio. That's why meeting with our advisors, we can look at it and say, well, you don't need them. Or, gee, it makes sense for a particular percentage of your portfolio.
0: Brian, record sales absolutely don't mean that every annuity being sold is a good annuity. Can you talk to that?
1: Yes, not every annuity is as good as another. That's why we have a program that analyzes all the different annuities at any given time. They're constantly changing rates that they offer. Some will change rates on you, some don't. I can buy annuities where they can't change it in the future, which is great. It's called a locked cap. And so if rates drop and new annuities can't pay as well, well, we're locked into our cap for as long as we've locked it in. Maybe it's 3 years, 5 years, 7 years, 10 years. And so I really like those. So it's important to get the right annuities, just like anything. There are good financial advisors and ones that aren't quite as good. There's good CPAs, ones that aren't as good. There's good insurance people out there. There's some that aren't good. There's some good insurance companies out there offering annuities, some not so good. Some are highly rated, some are not. Some offer really good features and rates, some do not. And so it's super important to get the right ones. So it's a very broad general discussion on the radio today about annuities, but don't take from this that they're good or not good. The one you're looking at could be either. It could be appropriate or not appropriate for you. It could be either. But when it's appropriate for you and when you have the right one, then it can be a very effective tool in your investment toolbox to add your portfolio.
0: And Brian, I love to tell stories as examples, and I want you to recap this one a little bit. I had a neighbor who was sold an annuity, and she brought it in to you, and that was a good example of selling an annuity to somebody who needed a different type of annuity, and basically she was going to have, I think her comment was, well, I'll be having some great parties in my late 80s.
1: That's exactly. I knew exactly where you were going with that one. I was so sad.
0: Yeah, I know.
1: She was just like, huh, I didn't realize I couldn't touch my money for 14 years. I'm like, this is criminal. I mean, this insurance agent, and the reason they sold it is because they were trying to get the biggest commission, and the biggest commission was on the longest annuity, and so got a huge commission, but she was, yeah, she was going to, well, I guess I'll throw some big parties in my late 80s. That's exactly what she said.
0: Yep.
1: She had a good attitude about it, but man, I didn't know how to help her because the surrender fee was enormous on that thing. It was just a terrible, terrible company, a terrible annuity, a terrible fit for what she needed, and a terrible insurance agent. So she got the four T's on that one, four terribles. And so that was not good. And so that's what I'm saying. She wanted protection. And I would have said, all right, in your case, you need liquidity too. So we don't want to tie you in for a long time. So I would have laddered a portfolio of 3, 5, and 7 year annuities that every couple of years she has a liquidity event if she needs it, that she was getting good interest, that she wasn't locked in for a long time. And so that would be an approach in a case where the annuity was appropriate for that person to offer the liquidity she needed alongside that, which she did not end up getting. It's hard to get everything right, but certainly we strive to do that for our clients. And without regards to, you know, what's my commission on this? That's out there. That's a real thing. So it's something to beware of when you're talking to somebody trying to sell you an annuity.
0: Brian, if somebody listening has accumulated a substantial retirement portfolio but isn't sure whether the balance between growth, income, and protection is right, what should they do?
1: Yeah, it's certainly having an appointment with one of our advisors, because we're going to talk about that. And I think the thing that keeps people from picking up the phone and calling and setting something up is they feel like they're going to get sold. They feel like, oh my gosh, I'm going into the lion's den of timeshare salespeople that are just going to pound me into submission until I sign on the line that is dotted. And they don't want to do that. It sounds like a painful event. Every time they've talked annuities with someone, someone's just, you got to buy it, this best thing ever, you know. And they've been through this. I know this because I talk to people all the time about it. And that's their big fear. And we are not that. We do not want to put somebody in an annuity where it's not appropriate for them. In fact, if you analyze how we get paid, we probably make more money just investing outside of the annuity world than we do inside. But I don't care about that. We don't care about that. We want to get it right. We're not going to push something on somebody. It's not appropriate. So I just want to really emphasize that if you set up an appointment with us, we are not the high pressure people. There are high pressure people out there. I've met many of them. They're high pressure people that advertise investment services, whether they sell annuities or don't sell annuities, love them or hate them. That can be very high pressure. There's insurance people out there, very high pressure sales. So that's not what we're about. We're about trying to find the appropriate level if we decide to work together, the appropriate level. And sometimes that appropriate level is 0%, as I mentioned a couple times on today's show. But often there is a percentage that makes sense for many of our retired people because it is safe money and it does that well. And many of our retirees are looking for some part of their portfolio to be safe from market losses.
0: If you're just joining us, this is Growing Your Wealth with Brian Evans. 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
1: Today I want to talk about something called a Section 1035 exchange, as opposed to a Section 1031 exchange, which is investment real estate for other investment real estate. This is an insurance contract for another insurance contract. So you may find that you bought an insurance contract, to say an annuity or life insurance contract in the past, and let's focus on annuities right now. Annuities are something that people often invest in for security and for lifetime cash flow, but not all annuities are the same, and maybe the annuity you bought isn't a very good one. So does that mean you're stuck? Because sometimes, you know, you feel like you bought this thing, it's gonna supposed to do something for you for the rest of your life, but you don't like the returns, you don't like the fees, you don't like the bells and whistles of it, and you wish you hadn't have done it. So something you can do is a Section 1035 exchange. So that allows you to exchange, again, from one contract to another. So I've had a lot of people say, you know, I just really don't like the annuity I'm in. I bought it for the right reasons, but it was the wrong one. Maybe the salesperson pushed something that had high commissions. Who knows? So it just wasn't the right one. So you're able to exchange one for the other, and that is not a taxable event, because often when you pull out of an annuity or something, you might have to pay taxes on it in a life insurance policy. But here's a way you can exchange from one to another, get the kind of policy you want, and not pay any income tax on it. So that's called a Section 1035 exchange. If you want your policies looked at, that's something you can take to your agent, something that we can do for you also. But it's something to put in your arsenal as a possibility.
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0: Welcome back to Growing Your Wealth. I'm Jeff Shade alongside Brian Evans, CEO and President of Madrona Financial and CPAs. And in just a moment, Brian and I are going to be discussing DIY retirement planning. Is saving the advisor fee possibly costing you money? But first, I'm going to invite in Dr. Richard Hemmer, one of the partners here at Madrona, to share a few non-financial tips on how to emotionally and mentally prepare for retirement. Richard?
3: Thanks, Jeff. Tom retired at 67 after 35 years as a CFO. He spent his career managing risk with precision and applied the same discipline to his retirement finances. Savings are solid. Withdrawal strategy is documented. Estate plan is current. He walks every morning and sees his doctor twice a year. According to the financial industry's checklist, Tom has done everything right. According to the research's checklist, 4 of his 5 boxes are empty. And here's what makes Tom's story worth telling. He didn't fail to prepare for retirement. He spent his energy on only one checklist. He never considered the most important one. Tom exercises. That's one box checked. But his intellectual engagement, the Wall Street Journal each morning, is maintenance, not growth. His emotional connections, once genuine during his career, are now largely geographic footnotes. His days are comfortable, yet, in a way he struggles to name, they're purposeless. And the hobbies he planned to enjoy haven't filled the space his career once occupied. This is not unusual. Tom is, in fact, representative of the retiree the financial planning industry serves most effectively. Financially prepared, psychologically unprepared, and genuinely surprised by the gap between the two. The gap is not a character flaw. It's a design problem. The same precision Tom applied to his financial plan can be applied to the second checklist. It simply requires identifying which boxes are empty and treating that absence as a planning problem, not a personal failing. Absence is not a deficiency. It's a design gap. And design gaps have design solutions. The question worth asking before retirement, not after, which of my five boxes are already filled, and which am I leaving to chance? If today's conversation raises questions your retirement plan hasn't addressed, the advisors at Madrona Financial can help. Reach out to schedule a complimentary appointment.
0: 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DIY retirement planning. Is saving the advisor fee possibly costing you money? There has never been an easier time in history, I think, to be a do-it-yourself investor. I can open an account online. I can buy low-cost funds, rebalance my portfolio, run retirement calculators, and have financial information available to me 24 hours a day. And if I've done that successfully for 20 or 30 years, I might have accumulated $1 million, $2 million, maybe even several million dollars without ever hiring a financial advisor. So here's the real question, Brian, that I want to tackle today. I've done a good job managing my own money. Why should I start paying an advisor when I retire? Could saving the advisory fee possibly be costing me money someplace else?
1: Well, I think it's beyond money. It's almost a trick question there from you, Jeff, because if it's just about money, saving money is a good thing. Why pay for somebody to do something you can do yourself? And I've had that conversation with a lot of people. I'll have people come in, and usually younger people, I'll say, well, you know, I'm invested in the S&P 500. I'm doing really good. I really like it. I've done great. And I talked to this advisor. He wants me to pay him 1% fee to invest in the same stuff. I guess I need to do that, right? And I'm like, why? If you like what you're in, just do it. Why do you need to hire somebody else? Why do you need to pay someone else to do what you can do by yourself when that's all you wanted to do? And they're like, really? You're not going to try and sell me? I'm like, no. Why would I charge a fee when you don't need me? And so why would you hire somebody else if you don't need them? If you just need a 60-40 stock bond split, don't go to the big strip mall advisor to do it. Just do it if that's all you need. So as you're mentioning this, I'm like, okay, Brian, you're doing a really lousy job justifying your fees right now. So, okay, we'll start out with that. But as I look at my book, 7 Steps to a Successful Retirement, what are the 7 steps? Well, a lifestyle plan. Well, a 60-40 stock bond split that you can do on your own is not a lifestyle plan. The next thing is a growth plan. That's chapter 2. Well, growth plan you can do by yourself. You can put it in the S&P 500 or 60-40 stock bond split, whatever you want to do, and just have it grow. And so you wouldn't need an advisor if that's all you wanted and you knew exactly what you wanted to get into and you had access to it. The next thing is a protection plan. Oh, okay. Well, the market's not protected against market losses. We just did a segment on annuities. That's one piece of a protection plan. A tax plan. You may not be a CPA or an estate tax planner or be comfortable with the answers you're getting on ChatGPT, which are wrong on the tax area almost every time I ask the first time through. A healthcare plan, a gifting plan, a legacy plan. These are the other chapters of the book. So when I look at the 7 steps to successful retirement, there is one aspect, the growth plan, growing your assets, the growth piece of your portfolio. You can do on your own, but you don't have access even to all the areas there. So the real question, I think, is it's not about the managing of investments. You can manage investments, but what about managing your wealth in retirement? It's kind of a different assignment. And when I say managing wealth in retirement, the things that are important to retirees are cash flow. Well, stock market's not good at cash flow. Their liquidity, their security. The stock market's not good at security. And so if cash flow and security are important to a retiree and you're in something that's not very good at that, well, there's a misalignment. I'll get into it a little bit later on access and lack of access individual do-it-yourself investors have to the investment world that's out there. But beyond the fact that you have limited access to stuff, the stuff that you do have access to maybe doesn't solve the issues you want to solve, which could include and likely should include in retirement cash flow, kind of important to retirees, they're not working anymore, and security, kind of important, you're not going back to work. So cash flow security cannot properly be solved alone, I don't believe, with stock and bond investments.
0: So Brian, I think from the conversation I'm hearing today is that an advisor's job is not just to beat the market. Is that how you measure the value of a financial advisor, is simply beating the market?
1: Absolutely not. And that's a good litmus test. If somebody comes in, I want to hire you to beat the market. I'm like, well, thank you. Enjoy the rest of your cup of coffee. Have a nice day. We're not going to be working together. That is not our job. Because if that's all it was, boy, my job just got easier, Jeff. You know why? I'm going to put everybody into the NASDAQ. And if they really want to beat the market, I'm going to buy the leveraged NASDAQ, the 2X or the 3X, 100% of their money. But what if we have a bad market? You know, if you're in a leveraged investment or you're all in a NASDAQ, I've known years where that's dropped 40%. Like, yep. Oh, well, you know, if that's all I cared about, that's all I would do. I would just jack up the risk tolerance on everybody and put them all in the most aggressive parts of the market. If all it was about it was winning in the end and having the most money. But nobody comes to me with that. And if they do, I just tell them we're not a good fit. And usually that might be for somebody younger. So that's why I don't have 25-year-old clients and 35-year-old clients, because they might want to do that. In their 401k plan, they're like, well, I'm going to put it all at risk because I have a long time horizon and I don't care about the drops in the market. I'm not pulling money out. I'm not retired. And I would agree with that philosophy. You do not need me for your 401k plan at 35 years old. You may want to put 100% of that in the market, put a bunch of it in the NASDAQ, the more aggressive parts of the market. And so long term, you're probably statistically almost always better off. But I don't work with those folks. I'm working with, and our advisors are typically working with people that need more. They need that balance. They want access to many different things. They don't want to put all their money at risk all the time. And so as a do-it-yourself investor, it worked out great. They were in the markets. Their 401k were in the markets. It went way up in value. They have $1, $2, $3, $4, $5 million accumulated. But the game has changed when you're retiring. You don't have a paycheck anymore. You're pulling money out. You have sequence of return risk. You want access to other kinds of investments outside of stocks. Maybe the stock market's up and it's making you a little nervous. Maybe you're kind of concerned about what could happen. You've been through 2008 and 2012 and 2022 and, oh gosh, the dot-com 9/11 part. You've been through these markets. You know they happen. You know those drops happen. So you want that diversity in your portfolio. 99% of people we talk to, having the most money when they die is not their primary objective. They want that balance so they can live the life they want to live. And to do that, they need cash flow security. They need that diversity that's offered by a financial advisor.
0: We're talking with Brian Evans of Madrona Financial and CPAs. And in this segment, we're talking about the DIY investor. And again, our phone lines are open right now at 833-673-7373. Maybe you are a DIY investor. You're not sure you're making the right moves, or you're not sure that you're neglecting some area of retirement planning. Let a Madrona advisor take a look at that for you. No cost and no obligation whatsoever. Again, 833-673-7373. And those phone lines are open right now. Brian, the tax return may matter as much as the retirement statement. Should people be spending as much time, or maybe even more, taking a look at their tax return?
1: Well, I don't know about more time or less time, but I do think it's important, and I think it's something very few people do. If you're listening, probably it's likely that you did not look, when you had your tax return completed, at every single form on that tax return, nor did you read all the lines that had numbers associated with them, and maybe didn't even understand some of them, because tax returns aren't very user-friendly, we'll put it that way. I think that not only is just the tax planning super important, but I would encourage anybody listening to attend one of our webinars called Your Tax Return Treasure Hunt. Because what that does is it really marries the tax part of the analysis with the investment part. Looking for opportunities that aren't obvious to a financial advisor, to a CPA perhaps, that are something that we look at. And I think you'll get something out of that. So the tax return treasure hunt can be super important. That's an advisory role. It should be an advisory role. Most advisors are not licensed and not comfortable analyzing tax returns for savings opportunities or for investment opportunities related to your income or estate tax plan. But we are very comfortable with that. And so, yeah, the tax return part of things is a very important part that's very difficult for a do-it-yourself investor to do well. Some people may be able to feel comfortable with that, or they just don't need our level of service, and that's fine. But for those that do, yeah, obviously I've been a CPA for over four decades now, so it's a very important piece to what we do here at Madrona Financial and CPAs.
0: And I would invite someone, if they're interested in the seminars that we have a lot of great ones here, including the Landlord Exit Strategy, the Truth About Annuities, Growing Her Wealth, etc., etc. They're online at MadronaFinancial.com. Simply go to the events page there, and you'll see everything that we have to offer. And again, there is no cost to attend these seminars or webinars. Brian, give me some examples of something that a successful DIY investor might overlook.
1: Yeah, and when it comes to the tax return, Roth conversions in the years between when you retire and when you're going to start taking your Social Security, your RMDs, especially required minimum distributions, that's a real big opportunity time period in a lot of people's tax plan. Now, most of us are probably not super comfortable doing tax projections on our own because we don't have the software available. And you need the right software because the tax code has gotten very complicated to properly determine whether it makes sense or not to do Roth conversions during this opportunity time before your required minimum distributions kick in. So that's an example of, you know, it's important to get the right decision on that. Should you do a Roth conversion? If so, how much? And it's not a one-year decision. It's a multi-year decision. It's a plan. It's a multi-year plan. That's something we would do well for our clients. We give it to our CPAs, or working with our advisors as a team. We team up. We have the software. Gosh, I spend hundreds of thousands, literally hundreds of thousands of dollars a year on our tax software. This is not TurboTax. This is the highfalutin rocket-powered 50-state version of tax planning software and tax prep software. So we put a lot into that to get it right. That's very difficult for a do-it-yourself investor to do.
0: Brian, let's say that our listener needs $100,000 next year beyond Social Security. There's Roth money. Does it really matter which account that $100,000 comes from?
1: Boy, there's a lot here to unpack. Not only does it matter, you've got qualified accounts, your accounts that have never been taxed. You have a Roth that you may want to preserve because they'll never be taxed. You have your non-qualified accounts. Some of it's taxable, the gains, some of it's not. Didn't have gains, you have cost basis. So yeah, that's a huge part of that. Probably the bigger question is, where is that money going to come from? I mentioned earlier that if you have money in the stock market, it's not usually very good at cash flow. Dividends, net of fees, are typically pretty low for ETFs and stocks and so forth. Companies are growing. They're not paying a lot out in dividends like they used to in the old days. And so growth stocks just don't do that. So where's that money even going to come from? And that's where the do-it-yourself investor might struggle, because there aren't a lot of great options. You might say, well, I'll just invest in high-yield bonds and get some yield. And I'm like, oh boy, you're going to put a whole bunch of money into bonds that can lose money, and you're going into high yield, which is junk bonds. And that is what they are. They're junk bonds. So they're low rated corporations or governments bonds that may not pay you back. And these are unsecured. That is not necessarily the most awesome place to invest a lot of money for most people anyway. So I would contend that alternative investments could provide cash flow. You might say, well, I'm going to go into things like those annuities I heard about, whether they're accumulation annuities or lifetime guaranteed lifetime cash flow annuities. I might want some structured notes that pay interest, or maybe some private non-traded real estate investment trusts or Delaware statutory trusts, maybe private credit, private infrastructure funds, different kinds of investments that produce a yield better than what I can get on my stock market investments. Well, the common theme with everything I just mentioned is you cannot buy any of those investments as a do-it-yourself investor. All of those, you have to go through a licensed insurance person or a licensed investment advisor, or both, which we are, to access some of these other areas. So that's a primary reason why it's tough to be a do-it-yourself investor when the game has changed. It changes in your 30s, 40s, 50s from, I just want to accumulate growth. Great, you may not need a financial advisor at all until your retirement years, where you need to start thinking about other things like cash flow, security, legacy, tax planning, other things. Where's my money coming from? These things become more important, and you need that diverse portfolio. That's very difficult to get, or impossible to get, doing it yourself.
0: Talking with Brian Evans about the DIY investor. Once again, our phone number, 833-673-7373. if you'd like to request your Madrona analysis. Brian, you know I love examples and I love stories, and you mentioned something there that piqued my interest, got me to thinking about it, and you mentioned junk bonds. Can you tell the story of the investor who came in and they had, I think it was an investment in something called the super high yield foreign international something something. Yeah. I mean, it didn't turn out to be, you know, you can't judge a book by its cover, basically, is what I'll say.
1: Yeah. This guy came in and I remember that one. It was, he was just so frustrated because, you know, he says, I've been putting money into my 401k plan for 30 years and the guys around me have been doing the same thing and their accounts are way up and mine isn't. And I can't figure out why. I said, well, what are you invested in? He says, I'm invested in the global stock market. And I said, you are. Let me look at your statement. That doesn't make any sense. What am I missing? I'm like, oh. I said, no, you have 100% of your money in the global high yield fund. He says, exactly. The global stock market. I said, no, high yield is junk bonds. He's like, oh, his face just dropped.
0: Oh, no.
1: He's like, I've been 30 years in junk bonds.
0: Oh, my gosh.
1: I didn't own any stocks. I thought I was in the stock market. I said, no, you got to understand the nomenclature that Wall Street uses. High yield means junk.
0: Mm.
1: Oh, and it means bonds. No equity gains whatsoever in a bond. Oh. He turned white. Oh, poor guy. Well, you know, there's always tomorrow. We can only do what we can do today going forward. I was trying to be encouraging to him.
0: But
1: He was pretty down, I have to say. I felt really bad for the poor guy. But often we're in, you know, investments that we don't understand what's behind the curtain. You know, I'm in the Target Retirement 2020 or whatever, and I'm invested in the markets. I mean, well, no, you're mostly in bonds in that case, and you probably haven't done very well. And yeah, I've noticed it hasn't done real well. Yeah, so sometimes the name itself can sound like something that it really truly isn't.
0: Yeah, and if you're 75 years old, your number of tomorrows is rather finite, too. It is limited. Brian, I think that a planning issue that a lot of people don't think about is that the financial picture can be very different when one spouse dies. Can you elaborate on that?
1: Yeah, I can. And that's another primary reason why someone might consider hiring the right financial advisor. You know, as you just asked me that question, Jeff, it occurs to me that really three of our webinars, well, actually more than that, most of our webinars kind of address this in some way. When I think about it, what happens to a surviving spouse? Well, certainly my tax return treasure hunt, I have a gifting and legacy part of that. Our landlord exit strategy, what happens if the landlord of the married couple passes away or is incapacitated or doesn't want to do it anymore? Does that fall on the other spouse who doesn't want to be a landlord, never wanted to be in the first place? So we have an exit strategy for that. Danielle Meister's Growing Her Wealth, that's for men and women, because we're talking married couples here. And what happens if the guy passes away? Statistically, 80% of the time, it's going to be a widow, not a widower. And so what happens in that scenario? It's going to happen. You know, we're all mortal. And so that one covers that. Dr. Himmer's, you know, Beyond the Numbers, Your Encore Years. These are all about, gee, what happens when your life changes or people pass away or just life happens, you know, and that kind of thing. So what happens in the surviving spouse scenario? We don't know the when, we don't know the who. And so we need to plan for many eventualities there. And all of our webinars, now that I think about it, have some reference to this very question. And so that's another good reason. You notice I didn't mention rate of return on your S&P 500 once during that discussion, because that's what the do-it-yourselfer often, well, how are you going to beat the S&P? Well, I'm not. S&P is the S&P. But what about these other questions I just brought up? Aren't they really more important than a percentage point here or there? If hiring the right financial advisor might be worth roughly 1% a year you pay for them to maybe address all these different things, wouldn't that be more important than saving that fee and not having somebody come alongside you to help you with all these very, very important life questions, especially as we age and we want to take care of our spouse, or we just want the eventualities analyzed and looked at to make sure we're going to be okay in all circumstances, that both of us understand we're going to be okay or what our challenges are. That's how working with a financial advisor can provide a lot of peace of mind.
0: Brian, we've mentioned before on this show that doctors do not treat or operate on family members because emotion comes into play there. So is it different with financial planning, emotions, when $2 million turns into $1.5 million and there isn't another paycheck coming? It's really hard to avoid the emotional impact of that.
1: Oh, absolutely. That's a pretty good analogy you got there, Jeff, actually. I hadn't thought about that one. But
0: yeah, right.
1: Yeah, emotions can be the worst thing when it comes to investors. I mean, people want to buy high and sell low. Their emotions tell them to, and you're supposed to do the opposite. So our emotions are our biggest enemy sometimes when it comes to investing. But yeah, you're spot on. We can make bad decisions, especially now that anything you read on the internet, it's designed to get an emotional response. You know, if I just put something out there, hey, we're going to spend an hour talking fun with annuities, I don't think a lot of people are going to tune into that. It doesn't really hit their emotions at all. It's a boring topic for too many people. Whereas I said, oh, the market's going to crash next month, I'd get a lot of hits on that. You know, so there's so much out there, misinformation just designed as clickbait to get you to click on it and go, oh my gosh, there's something going on here, I better do something. And the first article will say, put all your money in the market. And the next one will say, get out. And the next one will say, I love annuities. The next one, I hate annuities. And you're like, I don't know which way to turn. You know, social media is really trying to play on our emotions anymore. I'm trying to be the voice of reason on this show. I'm trying really hard, folks, to say there's pros and cons to everything. I'm trying to bring that emotional level down to really just kind of hit on the topics and talk real about them. That's really what this show is about. And just get better understanding and have education be our guide. The light of education versus the chaos of emotion. I'd have put that on a shirt or something.
0: Yeah, right there, Jeff, that's a good idea.
1: But, you know, taking that emotion out is super important.
0: Brian, if someone listening really enjoys managing their own money, does hiring an advisor necessarily mean that they have to completely give that up?
1: Not necessarily. There are some people that maybe don't want to hire an advisor because they do like looking at the stuff and they like making some trades and doing that. But I do have some clients, I say, look, just have an account that you're managing yourself and you can take all the risk you want, but your serious money, move to us. So that your spouse is okay, your estate plan, your tax plan is okay, and all that stuff. And you have access to alternatives and all the stuff that we do. We can work with those folks. Who we don't want to work with is somebody that says, oh, I got $5 million. I want access to all your tax plan, estate plan, everything. And I'm going to give you your minimum. I'm like, yeah, no, that's kind of taking advantage of us. If there's a legit reason why you want to manage some of your own money alongside us managing a bulk of your money, that's fine. We do that. But what I found is once people turn that decision making over and are working and, you know, they can understand the stuff, they can follow their investments, they can listen to my shows, you know, watch our webinars, they can be involved and know what's going on and all of that. But once that responsibility is taken off their plate, so they can focus on their life and living that life they want to live. Very few people go, you know, Brian, I really miss running everything and making all these decisions that we turned over to you guys. I want to take it all back. I rarely have that. I rarely have somebody say, gee, we did those DSTs with you and I got out of being a landlord, but I really miss it and I want to get back into being a landlord. These kinds of decisions, once they're made, are rarely regretted. So I just don't have a lot of experience, Jeff, with people saying, I wish I never, you know, outsourced to you guys because I really miss doing my own tax and estate tax planning and spending all those hours researching everything and not having access to stuff. And I really miss that. I wish I didn't have all this extra time to do all the things I love to do in life. I just never hear that, Jeff.
0: 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Once again, the number 833-673-7373. 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Well, Brian, out of time for this week. I'm going to thank you for your time, but as I do every week, I'm going to thank our great listeners here in the Puget Sound for joining us. So for Brian Evans, I'm Jeff Shade. Get out there. Have a great weekend in this great part of the country that we live in. We'll talk to you again next week right here with another edition of Growing Your Wealth.
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1: Today I want to talk about something called a Section 1035 exchange, as opposed to a Section 1031 exchange, which is investment real estate for other investment real estate. This is an insurance contract for another insurance contract. So you may find that you bought an insurance contract, let's say an annuity or life insurance contract in the past, and let's focus on annuities right now. Annuities are something that people often invest in for security and for lifetime cash flow, but not all annuities are the same, and maybe the annuity you bought isn't a very good one. So does that mean you're stuck? Because sometimes, you know, you feel like you bought this thing, it's gonna supposed to do something for you for the rest of your life, but you don't like the returns, you don't like the fees, you don't like the bells and whistles of it, and you wish you hadn't have done it. So something you can do is a Section 1035 exchange. So that allows you to exchange, again, from one contract to another. So I've had a lot of people say, you know, I just really don't like the annuity I'm in. I bought it for the right reasons, but it was the wrong one. Maybe the salesperson pushed something that had high commissions. Who knows? So it just wasn't the right one. So you're able to exchange one for the other, and that is not a taxable event, because often when you pull out of an annuity or something, you might have to pay taxes on it in a life insurance policy. But here's a way you can exchange from one to another, get the kind of policy you want, and not pay any income tax on it. So that's called the Section 1035 exchange. If you want your policies looked at, that's something you can take to your agent, something that we can do for you also, but it's something to put in your arsenal as a possibility.
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10: Well, good morning. So glad to see you today. And yes, you can see us if you go to our website, lmclinic.com. Not only will you hear the program, you'll be able to see our doctors. And speaking of doctors in the studio, we have Dr. Jerry Mixon. Yay!
11: Yeah. Ta-da!
10: Ta-da! Yeah. And Dr. Dan Nelson from Pro Ortho. So for all your pains and aches and and whatnot, you will be able to contact us and ask questions about that sore hip, that knee, that all the things, right? Necks and anything that has to do with ortho. You are a kind of our pain guy, right, Dr. Nelson?
12: That would be me. Pain, yeah. Hopefully relieving more than flipping.
13: Guy. Yeah.
10: Yes.
13: Right.
10: Very good. So now that we know what doctors we have, Dr. Mixon and Dr. Nelson, I'm going to give the phone number out right now so we can get some folks in. 1-800-465-8770 with your questions about your health as you're aging. Since we have Dr. Nelson here, maybe you've been told you need a hip replacement. And Dr. Nelson may say, well, there might be more options.
13: Maybe.
10: Yeah, or shoulder pain, anything that has to do with the, is it musculoskeletal? Is that right, Dr. Nelson?
12: That's correct.
10: And, good. You know, I love those
12: expand
10: words.
12: That. Sometimes I call it neuromusculoskeletal.
10: Neuromuscular. So
12: we cover a fairly broad area.
10: Wonderful. 1-800-465-8770 is the number to call. All right, Dr. Mixon, why don't you catch us up with what's been happening this past week in medical news?
13: Well, I've actually got two studies to chat about very briefly today. One of them I thought was kind of interesting. Neither of them directly related to longevity, but there was a study looking at women who had breast cancer and were undergoing chemotherapy for their breast cancer. And as you might expect, having breast cancer and undergoing chemotherapy raises anxiety levels enormously. So a high percentage of these women have serious, insomnia issues. You know, their racing brain won't let them go to sleep at night. So some researchers got together and said, hey, which would work better for these women to help them sleep at night? Should they have bright light therapy? Because, you know, it may be that they need to produce more melatonin during the daytime. So they got bright light glasses and had them wear the glasses for an hour or so every day, putting really bright sunlight illumination into their eyes. And the other group got cognitive talk therapy. They spent an hour at a time chatting with a psychiatrist about their anxiety levels and what was going on in their lives, their fears about dying from breast cancer and that sort of thing. And the question was, which one is going to help better with their insomnia? And it turns out that the cognitive therapy, having someone to talk to, worked better than wearing bright light glasses. Now, in retrospect, that makes sense to me, because the anxiety is one of those things you really can't do much about. I mean, you know, you have something outside of your control. Now you've got a diagnosis of breast cancer. It may or it may not kill you. Your kids may be with or without a mother. Your husband may be left alone. All of these things start weighing on your mind, and it turns out having a professional to chat with about your anxieties indeed helps you sleep better at night. Duh, who'da thunk? The bright light, no impact at all. Also, of course, the cognitive therapy did help significantly with sleep, but it did nothing for the fatigue. Once more, that makes perfect sense to me. Fatigue from the chemotherapy is soul sapping. I mean, come on, you're attacking yourself with selected poisons that are supposed to kill the cancer more efficiently than they kill the rest of you. But that doesn't mean they don't have an impact. They make you tired and nauseated, and you lose your appetite and you lose your weight, of course. No amount of talking to somebody is going to counteract this physiologic effect. So, yes, it helps the anxiety. No, it doesn't help the physiology. And the bright light therapy, while it was a very nice idea, turns out to be worthless when it comes to sleeping well at night when you're someone with breast cancer and chemo. Mm. So I thought it was kind of a nice little study, but it really followed common sense. You know, and I find that, unfortunately, in medicine, common sense is not very common. You know, we tend to put too much of our faith into magical pills. Right. And there are things magical pills can do and things magical pills just can't. So that was one of two little studies that I kind of took a look at and chuckled a bit. Let me look at my cell phone and take a look at this. Oh, yes. And the other, organophosphate pesticides and autism in the children. Right. You know, we're still looking for a good cause of autism because a very high percentage of children are currently being diagnosed with autism. Now, one of the reasons I think is pretty obvious. We have dramatically broadened the definition of autism. Right. You know, once upon a time, a kid had to be basically non-functional to be diagnosed as autism. And now we have this wide spectrum of behaviors that we, in fact, call the autism spectrum. And so a lot more kids are getting diagnosed with autism that never would have been 30, 40 years ago. Nevertheless, the higher diagnosis rate is being touted as us having an epidemic. And so people are looking at why do we have more autism today? Personally, I'm not 100% convinced we do. I think a lot of it is just the changes in how we diagnose it. But anyway, you know, Mr. Kennedy and his group at FDA think that it's highly processed foods. Once more, it may have some impact, but I have some doubts. But what they did in this study was they took a whole lot of pregnant ladies. They measured the organophosphate residues in their bloodstream and then looked at their children when they were born, following the kids for a few years. And the question was, do the children of the mothers with the highest levels of organophosphate pesticides in their bloodstream have an increased risk of autism compared to the mothers with the lowest risk? And it turns out, no, they don't. There's no difference in the children of mothers with high levels of organophosphate versus the low levels. So it would appear from this one study that we don't have any evidence that higher levels of pesticides in the blood caused autism in the children. So a negative result is still a result. It gave us some information, but we still don't really understand what's triggering the increase in autism in American children today.
10: Yeah.
13: Okay.
12: Interesting. If I can add in there, yes. There's a, I think I saw something in the past week about, maybe a week before, about the measles, mumps, rubella vaccine, whether that should all be given at the same time, whether it's a good idea. Maybe we should spread those out. I don't know if you have any thoughts on that. For the same reasons that,
13: well, I have some thoughts. Yeah. I have thoughts, but what I don't have is objective data.
12: Right.
13: The studies done thus far don't seem to show increased complications in the kids that will get them as a group. You know, on the other hand, we are loading our kids with an enormous number of vaccines compared to what we did a generation ago. You know, when I was a kid, you know, we just got the polio vaccine when I was in the kindergarten. You know, so we were still a country where 100,000 kids a year were being paralyzed by polio. Right. And so we only had a few. We had diphtheria, tetanus, then we got the polio, and then we got the rubella. But we had maybe 9 or 10 vaccines when you and I were kids. And now there's, you know, close to 30 that we're whacking these kids with before the age of 2. So I'm open to the idea that whacking those immature immune systems with a whole lot more vaccines might have some adverse impact, but I'm not really sure it's true. I don't think we have large-scale studies to compare the two.
1: Right.
13: But to get those studies, we'd have to have a big cohort of kids who only got a few vaccines versus the kids that got the whole mess, and then compare how they did over 5 or 10 years.
12: It'd be a very exhaustive study. It would take a lot of money.
13: It would be a tough
12: money.
13: Study to do today, yeah.
12: Yeah, it would be very difficult to do that. And, you know, then who's going to, the question always comes, who's going to pay for that study, right? I mean, is the government, you know, that's, you know, these studies are very expensive, as you know. So
13: I'd like to point out that the government is you and me.
12: Yeah, right. Yeah, we're writing the checks for all.
14: So we're
12: this
14: paying.
12: Stuff.
14: We're the ones paying.
13: We write the checks. That's right. Yeah. You know, you got to remember that the bottom 50% of income earners in America, so half of the workers in America, pay less than 3% of the income tax. The other 97% of the income tax is paid by the top 50%.
14: Wow.
13: Right. And the top 10%. Pay 65% of the income tax.
1: Mm-hmm.
13: So, okay. They earn 30% of the money and pay 65% of the income tax. All right. So what is...
14: I'm not good at math, but that doesn't sound right.
12: That's right. I think I'm going to call in sick on Monday. After
14: yeah.
12: That.
13: That's right.
14: Wow.
13: Yeah, the trouble is, of course, you own the company, and so calling in sick
12: right.
13: doesn't do you any good, my friend.
12: It doesn't really work. And I
14: that's not going to work.
12: I would never do that anyway. But yeah.
13: That's right.
14: All right.
13: Oh, well.
14: Well, doctors,
13: so, Lynette, you were waving a couple of fingers at me, indicating we might have two calls.
14: I was wrong. We actually have three calls.
13: Three calls?
14: Yeah, oh, waiting awesome. So far, and that's as many as we can hold in our call queue, I believe. But I'm going to give you that phone number, 1-800-465-8777. 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

0: Yeah, we have John on the line. John is going to start us off here and talk about, well, you wanted to talk about those stem cells, right, John?
1: Yes, that's right. I'm scheduled to have Dr. Nelson inject my shoulders this Thursday. And I tend to be on the aggressive side in recovery, like when I have my hip replacement, I was up walking the next day. Same thing when I had my knee, I was driving 2 days later and like nothing happened. And I'm afraid I might be too aggressive on this. And so what I'd like to, know is how aggressive can I be and kind of keep myself tamed down a little bit.
2: So, John, you already had this done what day?
1: No, you can't have it done on Thursday.
3: He's going to do it.
2: Oh, going to do it. Okay, sorry, I missed that. So, you should have gotten at some point this little sheet that we give out, the post-op activity guide.
1: I don't know if I do have the guide. I've looked at it for several times, but, you know, I had post-operative guide for hernias, knees, hips, and I never followed them.
2: Oh,
1: I did just fine.
2: Okay, fair warning. Yeah. Oh, you almost sound like a doctor who doesn't do what their doctor tells him.
3: No, I don't know who he's talking to.
2: Yeah, none of us.
3: Could,

0: also no. Maybe me.
1: Yeah,
2: no, I don't know what that is.
3: No, I am guilty myself. Sometimes I'm not following the letter of the law. But, you know, basically it's pretty straightforward. You know, 3 days, want you to take it easy, but moving around. Certainly no lifting more than like 15 pounds. But we do want you moving around. And, typically, you know, people have post-procedural pain from the stem cell. Usually it's pretty well tolerated. But we tell people, hey, reach for a bag of ice and a Tylenol is the first thing for pain.
4: Okay.
3: Then day 4 to 14, start ramping up that activity, just be more active, but still kind of limiting. We don't want you to do any high impact stuff. So, you know, no skydiving, no cage fighting. What else? There's, but basically just kind of common sense.
2: And no jumping out of helicopters like right. Dr. Mixon and skiing on glaciers.
3: No skiing down glaciers.
2: No, right, Dr. Mixon. Skiing down glaciers.
3: Then,
0: that's right. No.
3: But everything is predicated on the fact that if you're doing something and you start having pain, you need to throttle it back a bit. So most of this is common sense. We want you to keep off the NSAIDs, which is non-steroidal anti-inflammatory drugs, including ibuprofen and Aleve over the counter, and also any prescription NSAIDs for the duration of hopefully, you know, 3 months. But we can always manage if you need something. We can always give you something a little stronger if you have some pain afterwards.
4: Now, one thing Dr. Dixon said over the radio, that he went back for some repeat follow-up stem cell, and he got good results. Is that something I should consider as well?
3: Oh, absolutely. I mean, sometimes we, you know, there are times when we tell people, and that's why we really insist on following you for that first year. That all comes with a package. So whatever you pay up front, that includes a year of follow-up care for that problem. Now, if there's a new problem crops up, then obviously that's a little different situation. But we were very interested in that first year about how things are going. So, because sometimes we have to add on things. Sometimes we'll add something called MIACT, which is basically shockwave treatment. They might do that at, you know, say 3 months afterwards to help enhance the stem cell activity. We might do a PRP booster. I mean, it really, everybody's a little bit different. So that first year, it's pretty important that we stay in touch. And okay. In Dr. Mixon's case, I think we did, I can't remember, Jerry, it's been a while, but we did some repeats on some things. I know that.
0: You know, well, we did. And basically, I had a pretty badly damaged hip. Mm-hmm. That glacier skiing they were talking about. Yeah, I basically, that ball at the top of the hip, the femur that fits into the hip socket, I broke that all the way off. And as a consequence, the blood supply was impaired, and part of that ball actually died and gave me a misshapen sort of structure. And so it scrubbed and wore away the cartilage and left me with a significant amount of arthritis. So that first stem cell therapy over about 6 or 7 months gave me about 80% of the relief I was looking for. So I had a lot less pain, I had a lot less disability, but there was still about 20%. And I used my body heavily, and I really wanted as close to perfect as I could get. So I went back, saw Dr. Nelson a second time, and he repeated the process, and that effectively gave me 100% repair. So, you know, it took two shots instead of one. Would I rather have two injections, you know, 6 months apart than have somebody saw off the top of my femur and put an artificial one in? Yes. I'll take the shots.
2: Huh. You
4: know? So you never had a hip replacement then?
0: No, I didn't. I've still got both of my natural hips. I've used them for 79 years, and I plan to use them for another 30.
4: Sounds like a plan. Well, I want to thank you for your reassurance, and I'll try to hold myself back, but I sure have a tendency not to, and it's worked well for me in the past. Okay. So,
0: let me give you Dr. Mixon's rule, though, okay, when it comes to activity, and this is both with and without a surgical intervention. rule of thumb, pain is nature's way of saying don't. If it hurts, don't do it. Okay, I get really ticked off at these coaches with the kids that say, well, you know, pain is weakness leaving the body, work your way through it. No.
2: No pain,
0: pain
2: no gain.
0: Pain is nature's way. Yeah. Pain's nature's way of saying don't. Back off. The margarine commercials in which, you know, Mother Nature is this sweet little lady, and it says, well, it's not nice to fool Mother Nature, and she laughs. Mother Nature is not sweet. Mother Nature is a cold-hearted, unforgiving bitch. And if you cross her, she will get you. She never forgives. She never forgets. When Mother Nature says don't, don't. That's all there is to it. Mm. Okay.
4: Sounds like a real plan for me, too. I want to thank you very much for listening, and I appreciate both of you so very much. Made a difference in my life and my wife, Karen, who passed away about 8 years ago. But we started in the late 90s with Dr. Mixon, and then it was nice to find Dr. Nelson through Dr. Mixon. So it's been a good journey all along, and best it could be.
3: Wow. Thank you for those kind words, John.
2: Thank you for the call, John.
4: Well,
2: okay. Doctors, we are now headed to Idaho. Yes, we're going to Idaho. Ooh. We have Mark on the line. Hi there, Mark.
0: Hello, Mark.
1: Hello. Hi, doctors. By the way, thank you for doing these radio shows every weekend. I really appreciate it. Really is helpful.
0: That's all right.
1: So,
0: well, let me do a little shameless. Now, before you get into it, you brought something interesting up, and I'm gonna jump on it. Okay, I've done these shows now for 30 years. Almost 30. We started in 1998 was when I first started the radio show.
2: Yeah.
0: So, 28 years. But I am adding now, starting in September, a weekly podcast. So it'll be a weekly stream podcast. And I'm going to be doing two things. I'm going to be doing a daily brief medical minute that will just be a very short thing. We'll send out a link by email to anybody who wants it. So if you'd like to sign up for Dr. Mixon's medical minute, go to lmclinic.com, contact us, and just say, give me your email address and say, I'd like to receive the medical minute each day. And it'll be a little brief blurb. It'll just be a link. You click on it, and I'll give you a quick little video, a minute or so, on something that is topical that's occurring each day. But then in addition, we'll be doing, I hope, about a 45-minute to an hour podcast each week, in which we'll be discussing longevity and cutting-edge breakthroughs in medicine. The name of the show is Leading Edge Medicine, but it actually goes wherever the callers want it to go, and it's often mundane things. I mean, hell, I get calls about toenail fungus and, hardly leading-edge medicine, all right? So the podcast is going to be once a week, but it is going to be leading edge medicine. It's going to be the newest cutting edge, right out on the edge of where what can be done, instead of daily calls. Okay. So I got two different episodes, both leading edge medicine, this radio show, then the new podcast. This one is wherever you guys want it to go. You ask me a question, we'll do our best to answer it. The new podcast, though, is truly Leading Edge Medicine, along with the medical minute that'll be out every day. But you got to sign up for that one.
2: Very good.
0: Okay. I'm
2: done. All right. That's
0: good. Now let's hear your question.
2: All right, Mark, how can we help?
1: That sounds very good. That's very exciting to hear. I have one more suggestion or question for you on this topic.
0: Yes.
1: Have you considered launching the world's first or best leading edge medicine AI.
0: I use AI probably 6 times a day. So yes, much of my research is involved in AI. If you don't mind, let me, for instance, give you one that I've been working on with Grok for the last couple of weeks.
2: Ooh, okay? Why don't we do that after this break, okay. Dr. Mixon? Yeah.
1: All right.
0: After this
2: we'll take
0: break,
2: our break.
0: I'll tell you what my latest is with AI and leading edge medicine and where I want to go in this next season of my life.
2: Very good. Okay, we're going to take a break. Then we will be back to talk with Mark and Casey and May. We've got lots of callers today. 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
2: 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So there you go. We're talking pain today specifically, and we've got Mark on the line. Okay, Mark, How can we help today? And Dr. Mixon, you were going to talk about something as well.
0: Yes, I was. So I was chatting with Mark about the newer projects. You know, he asked about AI, and I was telling him, I use AI constantly. I've got it on my phone. I have it in my car. I drive down the road and a sign or something I see raises a question and I get an education asking yes. AI about it. You know, I mean, how did this town get its name? What, you know, what's the etiology of that word on this billboard? I don't know. It's a continuing education, but professionally, I'm looking at the question of if cost were not an object. You know, at Longevity Medical Clinic, we have a program that we're trying to keep the cost as low as possible. I mean, we're doing for, you know, $6,000 to $8,000 while they're charging $100,000 for in Manhattan. So, but I'm looking at saying if cost were no object, if I could do anything I wanted to for a patient to give them absolutely the best shot at a long, healthy, robust, joy-filled life, what would that program look at? Okay. And so I outline the program. I come up with the interventions that my research has said would probably be the best fit. And then I ask Super Grok to, hey, criticize that. Find the holes, find the problems, find the adverse effects. Where am I making mistakes? And the nice thing about Grok is he doesn't care. It's not a person. He's not trying to please you. If you ask Grok to look for problems, it'll look for problems. And it searches the whole world literature. And then it gives me an answer. And then I say, okay, that's interesting. What's the best literature? Find me the peer-reviewed papers that might help me solve this problem you brought up or that problem you brought up. And we go back and forth. Mm-hmm. And, you know, my wife claims that Super Grok is my best friend because I talk to it probably an hour or two a day, trying to refine my ideas, punch holes in them, and then try to patch those holes and see what will really work versus what doesn't work. And when Grok raises a question or raises an objection that's foolish, I tell him it's foolish. You know, it tells me, yes, but that's not FDA approved. And I say, I don't give a damn. What I want to know is, does it work? Is there science behind it? I'm less concerned with what the bureaucrats think than what the science says. Yeah. And so that's the kind of progress that programs that I'm trying to develop for the future of longevity, but also the future of those, that small subset of people for whom cost is not an object. You know, I've got to keep interventions in LMC down to things that the majority of my people can afford to do, because I'm treating basically the middle class. In my future, I'm trying to say, what would be the best, the absolute best interventions that are possible? Because there are people who say, look, if it costs $20,000 instead of $6,000 or $8,000, I'd pay $20,000 to have an extra 10 years of robust good health. You know? But if you're looking at $20,000 for a husband and $20,000 for the wife, you're up to $40,000. And if you're going to need to do it for 10 years, well, okay. You know, you're up to $400,000 investment. It's a small subset of people could really afford that. Nevertheless, if they can and they want it, wouldn't it be nice if they could get it? And right now they can't at any price. You know, I'm trying to remember, is Brian Johnson is a very wealthy man. He's often referred to as a billionaire, but I checked his fortune. He's only got about half a billion, about 500 million. But,
3: oh, poor guy.
2: But he's spending, oh, man.
0: Yeah, that's right. But he's spending $2 million a year on his longevity program. Mm. And when I look at his program, I have to say, Brian, you're wasting a lot of money. Because a lot of the stuff he's doing is, in fact, a waste of money. You know, he could get a whole lot more effective program for a tiny fraction of that, more like $20,000 a year instead of $2 million. Nevertheless, you know, he's a grown man. It's his money. He's free to waste it any way he wants.
2: And to clarify, that's his longevity program, not ours.
0: Not mine.
2: Not ours.
0: That's right. Now, if he were paying me, he could get a better program for a whole lot less than $2 million a year. On the other hand, if he wanted to throw $2 million a year at me, I'd say thank you, sir.
2: We wouldn't say no.
0: With emphasis on the word sir.
2: Yes. Yes. All right. Well Dr. thank you for Dr. that, Dr. Mixon.
1: Yeah.
2: Okay, Mark, how can we help?
1: Yeah, doesn't Brian Johnson have an incurable disease?
0: Well, he has now developed an autoimmune gastritis in which his own immune system is attacking his stomach. And it's attacking the parietal cells that produce the acid. And then without the acid production, he's become B vitamin deficient. And he's not processing his iron properly and so on. So yes, his autoimmune process is in trouble. And once more, one of the things that he has neglected in his $2 million a year is he has not reduced his senescent cell load. And it's as the immune system becomes senile, it loses track of what it should and should not attack. And that's why from 50 up, autoimmune diseases become more and more common because our immune system is being destroyed by the accumulated senescence within the immune system itself. And so, and he has never addressed that. With all the money he's spending, he hasn't spent a few thousand dollars to address this problem that could have been fixed. But
1: he definitely needs to come and see you.
0: That's what he gets.
2: Oh, yes.
0: He does, but he won't. I don't charge enough. And I think I think Brian is among that subset of humans who equate expense with quality.
1: Yeah,
0: they think you know, it's like my daughter looked at this little Louis Vuitton pendant online and said, "Dad, what makes this worth $5,000? It's tiny." And I said, the name Louis Vuitton. The platinum and the diamonds are maybe worth $700 or $800. But the Louis Vuitton name made it worth the $5,000 to people for whom exclusiveness equals quality. I'm trying to teach her the difference, you know.
1: Right. That's good. Okay, so I have three questions related to hip replacement surgery. I think they call it THA, arthroplasty. Is that correct?
3: Yeah. The other term, total hip arthroplasty. Arthroplasty just means you're making a new joint, removing the old one.
1: Okay.
3: Yes.
1: Okay, we have a family member who is a male ex-athlete. Nearly 90, can barely walk, and he's going in for total hip replacement surgery soon. So our questions are these. Both of you doctors recommend a certain prep before the surgery? Is there anything that we should be thinking of to prep for the surgery? And then I'd like to follow up with, how do we keep him safe when he's knocked out cold for, you know, 90 minutes to 2 hours?
3: Well, the second job, that's the job of the anesthesiologist to keep him
1: right,
3: functioning well. So, and they, you know, my anesthesia brethren are, I would say, are pretty good at that. I also kind of preface this whole thing about a joint replacement. And Jerry Mixon, he's heard this a number of times. If you have to have a joint replacement, the hip is by far the best one to have because it works pretty good. People are up and walking the first day. Generally, you know, recovery is fairly minimal. So that is overall is a good one to have if you're going to have one. Now, there's, you know, at 90, you know, your risks are understandably higher than if you were in your, you know, 50s or 60s, just because you're older. So
0: you're 90.
3: You're 90. I don't know, if Jerry, if you have any, optimal things to optimize before surgery. Obviously, you want good nutrition, hydration. You know, I would feel better if he was a longevity patient, to be honest. If he was a
0: yes,
3: that would make me feel better. Because I know everything would be tuned to the max. So that's kind of an open-ended question a little bit. So
0: if I were 90 and going to go in for hip replacement, assuming that it needs to be done and that things like stem cell and stuff are simply not appropriate for him, once more, looking at maximum things I could do, first thing I would do is I would spend about a month or so ablating his senescent cell load. I'd get that senescent cell load as low as I could in the next month to 6 weeks. Second, I'd get his anabolic hormones kicked up to more youthful level. Testosterone, dehydroepiandrosterone, pregnenolone, all of these adrenal precursors as well as the testosterone. And if he weren't in Washington State, where our medical board are a bunch of fools, I would put him on growth hormone because he needs to grow new tissue. Okay. Right. And growing new tissue is important when you're having a major surgical trauma. You need to recover. So growth factors are important. I would also talk to a group out of Salt Lake City that have done some fabulous work on placental exosomes and acellular vesicles, in which they take placental fluids and placental products, minimally manipulated, and inject those. And they have managed to kick joint tissue back into really high gear, healing, growing new cartilage, repairing the bone damage, and so on. So the combination of restoring the hormone balance, getting the destructive senescent cells down to a minimal level, and kicking that messenger RNA from a baby's placenta back into that elderly, trying to reprogram his tissues to start growing and give him his growth factors back, that would be the ideal. I would do all of the above if I were 90 years old. Now, the advantage I've got is I'm me and I know all these people. I could get it all. Getting his physicians to go anywhere near this is probably close to a lost cause. We live in the world we live in.
4: Yeah.
3: One thing I
4: and he go ahead, doctor.
3: Have a comment.
2: Oh, well, yeah, you hear the music.
3: I hear the music, so I maybe can hold that comment till we come back.
2: Yes. Hang on, Mark.
0: We'll be right back.
2: Okay, we'll take our quick break, and we'll be right back with more Leading Edge Medicine.
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2: 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I'm Lynette here with Dr. Jerry Mixon and Dr. Dan Nelson. And your calls, whoops, I just threw my pen. It's a good thing I'm on the radio and not there with you in the audience. 1-800-465-8770 is our number to call. That's 1-800-465-8770. And we're talking with, we've got Mark on the line about his pain with the surgery coming up for his friend.
3: Yeah, and I was just going to make the comment that if in a 90-year-old, anybody that's over the age of, say, 60, if you can avoid a general anesthetic, and Dr. Mixon, I know, would agree with this because we've talked about it in the past. Mm-hmm. So general anesthetic usually means you're using what we call an inhalation agent, volatile gas that goes through the old, the first ones we used, you know, 100 plus years ago was ether and chloroform. Now we have much better ones, and they basically put the brain to sleep. Those are called volatile anesthetics. The, you know, you dial it in first after being put to sleep, usually with an injectable. But the problem with those volatile anesthetics is they have an effect on the brain. An older brain is more subject to persistent cognitive defects after a general anesthetic. And this is a well-known fact, getting more and more attention. So your friend getting hip replacement, if at all possible, he or the people with him should inquire about a regional anesthetic, like a spinal block or an epidural block that would facilitate the sinew. And that surgery can definitely be done under a regional technique. So I would, my one parting comment on them would be to, if you can, avoid a general anesthetic.
1: Okay, that's very helpful. The recommendation from the surgeons is to use the spinal method. Is that safe?
3: Oh, totally safe. I mean,
1: for 9-year-olds,
3: absolutely.
1: Okay.
3: Yeah. Okay. Now, I will say that with a 90-year-old spine, sometimes that can be a challenge doing either a spinal injection, anesthetic, or epidural, but still can be done. And in somebody who's experienced and with a good set of hands, that shouldn't be a problem.
1: Okay, one more quick
0: question.
1: The biggest
0: risk with a spinal anesthetic is not dangerous, but it can be a post-anesthetic headache. The spinal anesthetic means you have to punch a hole through the dura and the structures surrounding the spine. You got to get through the membranes. And sometimes, especially in older people, when you pull the needle out, the hole doesn't seal off immediately and you get a leak.
4: Oh,
0: and so spinal fluid leaking out then can cause the brain to basically deflate because it's floating in the spinal fluid up in your head. And as if you get a leak, you know, you can get a blinding headache that will last until the leak seals off and the fluid reaccumulates. So it's miserable when it occurs, but it's not dangerous. It's not going to harm him, except it hurts like sin.
3: Yeah.
0: So
3: actually,
0: hopefully that won't happen.
3: It can be treated if it gets bad enough with something called an epidural blood patch, but older people, Jerry, less likely, interesting, to get spinal headaches, post-dural puncture headaches.
0: Good.
3: Than the ones that are higher at risk are mothers having babies who have a spinal block.
0: They're pushing like mad and raising their pressures really high.
3: Yeah, that's a very, those are the ones that tend to get the spinal headaches. But no, it still can happen in an older person. I think it's, I think everything, the risk versus benefit would still, in my opinion, lean heavily towards the regional.
0: Oh, I agree. If it were me, I would go for the anesthesia. Yeah, I'd go for the regional, the spinal. I just say, if you're saying, are there side effects? Yeah, that is the worst side effect that I can think of. Well, other than an infection, obviously. Anytime you punch a hole in the skin, you know, there's that tiny, tiny, tiny risk of an infection, but not likely at all. So.
4: Okay, very good. One last question on this subject. He also needs a knee replacement right away, as soon as possible, after the hip replacement surgery. Is that possible, or must he wait a certain number of months or even a year?
3: That's a great question.
0: And that's all yours. I have no idea.
3: Yeah, I think that's a bit of a dealer's choice, meaning the orthopedic doctor is going to have to make that call. I mean, minimal tissue healing is 6 weeks, and an older person is going to be, you might have to, I don't know, double that number.
0: So
3: I would say 3 months minimum between those.
4: Okay.
3: Just, you know, the surgery is a fairly big physiological insult to the body, especially for a 90-year-old. And I would say minimum of 3 months, and that would be my rule of thumb.
4: Very good. Okay, thank you very much, doctors. Really appreciate all your help and info today.
2: Thank you, Mark, for the call. All right, from Idaho to Tacoma, we've got Casey on the line. Welcome to Leading Edge Medicine, Casey.
9: Well, good morning, doctors. How are we all doing?
3: We're doing great.
2: Wonderful.
0: We are doing fabulously. How can we help?
9: I am calling on behalf of my wife. Dr. Nelson saw her about a year ago. She's been having pain in her hip and lower back for quite a while on the right side. And we've been going back and forth with Kaiser as far as things to try to do. And we finally got her in to see one of their neurologists up in Seattle. And so when she saw Dr. Nelson, he said he needed some more recent MRIs. So in the meantime, they've done two MRIs on her, and they were able, in this last one, which was less than 2 weeks ago, to see a synovial cyst on the L5-S1 joint that they say is pushing on the L5 nerve root. And so the suggestion is to try to alleviate the pain with what they call a transforaminal epidural steroid injection. Then to follow up possibly in the future with surgery. And the neurologist was saying that the approach he does is to go in and remove part of that joint there so that the cyst doesn't grow back into it. And that didn't sound very inviting, but then my wife, said to him, well, what about a an endoscopic approach. And then he kind of like, oh, yeah, that might be possible. And so he said he has some colleagues who do this. One of the factors is that he said is it's kind of like a series of steps to take to make sure that that's where the pain she's experienced, you know, is coming from. He said it could be possibly down toward the hip joint itself more. And so it's kind of a process of elimination. They said, though, with the conventional surgery, one of the things she would have to do first is go on to some type of bone building prescription. For her osteoporosis. And one of them was Forteos, I believe, was the medicine. And so she is 89 years old, but she's more like a 65-year-old in a lot of ways.
2: That's a good thing. Casey, I'm going to have you hold that thought. Doctors, you hang on. We're going to talk more with Casey, but we got to take this break at the top of the hour. 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
2: And we are back for hour number two. Dr. Umat has the weekend off. We are joined by Dr. Dan Nelson. And we're talking with Casey from Tacoma about his wife's pain, what we're going to do, and how they're going to deal with all that she's dealing with. This is a lot of pain.
9: Casey,
0: fill us in the rest of it.
2: Yes, you had another comment to make, right, Casey?
9: This is actually a lot like the last caller you had as far as the anesthetic that would be used, you know, versus the older approach that the neurologist was mentioning versus the endoscopic. Is it possible to avoid the general anesthetic with the endoscopic approach?
3: Yeah, that's a great question, Casey. And I will say, in this area of the country, the spine surgeons and the neurosurgeons tend to use general anesthesia because a patient has to be in a prone position. They have to be face down. That's always a little more challenging for the anesthesiologist, for a patient on the operating room table with the face down situation, because controlling the airway, all those things, it's more likely that they're going to opt for a general anesthetic in that situation. Now, the good news is that surgery is generally pretty quick. That's, in most cases, a truly minimally invasive approach. They make a small incision. Sometimes they'll use a microscope and go in and shave off part of that, the lamina. Laminectomy, microdiscectomy. And those patients generally do quite well. And so that's everything you told me, I think, makes total sense. Doing a transferamidal epidural steroid injection initially could help. but might not. So you have that synovial cyst pushing around or irritating that nerve. Sometimes it's, there's local inflammation. Sometimes that injection can be like a miracle. Sometimes it's a total waste of time. But it pretty much has to be done as part of the workup. So this is a, everything that you've been told sounds kind of pretty much on the mark. So just, you know, that's kind of, I just want to comment on what you've told us so far.
0: Yeah. And
9: okay, as far as the osteoporosis.
0: What makes me think about this too?
9: Oh, I'm sorry.
0: Okay. Well, the osteoporosis in this mm-hmm. particular situation, unless you're looking at joints that are collapsing, you know, disc collapse and so on, which it doesn't sound like, you're more concerned really with the recovery. All the things you brought up are perfectly reasonable concerns. When I had my, I had a micro dissection done. Gee, Dan, do you remember how long ago it was?
3: Well, at least a couple of years ago,
0: a year,
3: right?
0: Or two.
3: Yeah
0: a couple mm-hmm. of years ago. I had pain that was going down my right buttock and down my leg. And they did the same sort of workup. They did the MRIs. Dan tried the steroid injections and stuff. Gave me transient relief, but not total. He tried some partial nerve blocks to identify exactly which disc was involved. And they gave, because again, I needed to have the procedure with face down. So they gave me a very mild general, but they supplemented it with local anesthesia at the mm-hmm. surgical site.
3: Right.
0: And so they made a little tiny incision, half an inch or so, went through, isolated, pulled the nerve out of the way, used a laser in this case to actually vaporize that little piece of bone that was pushing on the nerve, closed it back up, put some super glue on the skin, and sent me home. And 3 hours after surgery, I was back at work. So, you know, in my office doing fine. So it was a minimal procedure. The anesthesia was very, very mild, very, very short acting. But they also used some long acting local anesthesia. So they didn't need as much general for me. And you might consider talking to the anesthesiologist about that. It involves the surgeon actually injecting some long-acting local around the surgical site. He can't put it right in the site because that causes tissue swelling and obstructs his view a bit. But he can inject it around the surgical site and block those nerves. So you don't really need a lot of general and don't need a very deep general. It's mostly significant sedation rather than true anesthesia.
9: Yes. So with the osteoporosis and the recommendation of this one approach, Forteo, he said it was called. Now, online, looking that up, seems like that's a series of daily injections. Are those safe, you know, and do they really work well? Yeah.
3: I don't think they're daily. Yeah.
0: No, they're not. Forteo, the advantage of the injections is they only have to be very infrequent. I mean, like up to 6 months apart. So if you're taking the other bisphosphonates, the oral ones, you have to take them every day. But the IV infusion that you can get with the, you know, the others, they're long term. The question is, what kind of bone are you making? And the type of bone you make with these bisphosphonates, it's not natural bone. Okay, it has some drawbacks. It gets a very hard outer cortex, but the laminar bone inside, that trabeculi, almost like a lattice work, that doesn't get stronger. So the outer shell gets hard and doesn't break as easily, but if it does break, it doesn't heal as well. But I think that's a different problem from the nerve. I think from what I'm hearing, and again, you know, neither Dan nor I have seen the MRIs. Right. We haven't seen all of her records, so we're kind of getting a partial view. But it sounds, from what I've heard, as though we got two issues. One is the osteoporosis, and that's a long-term problem to address. And the other is the neurologic pain, which is probably going to be a short-term surgical intervention.
3: Right. The osteoporosis would be maybe a factor if she was going to need hardware, like, you know, pedicle screws, you know, some sort of construct involving hardware going into her spine. For this, there shouldn't be a need for hardware unless she had some major segmental instability going on where they have to put in, you know, basically a fusion construct. She shouldn't need that for this. So I think the osteoporosis, I don't know if that came up coincidentally. It shouldn't, in the short term, it shouldn't make any impact on having a microdiscectomy. So that's my comment. And knowing, like Jerry said, we don't have much else in the way of information, so we're just kind of going off what you're telling us.
9: Right. I don't think her osteoporosis is severe at all, but there is some. And so we are thinking that the endoscopic approach toward the cyst there and getting that removed would definitely be favorable.
3: Mm-hmm. I'm a big fan of the endoscopic mm-hmm. approach. I don't do that surgery myself, but I know people in the community, at least in the Seattle area, University of Washington and other places. I just had to refer a friend for that particular surgery 2 or 3 months ago, and he's doing fantastic. And he had a thoracic disc herniation, which can be more challenging up in the thoracic spine. But you want to, there again, you want somebody who does. So I think your doctor said, well, he could refer to one of his colleagues, and that's probably a good sign that, hey, I know somebody can, you want somebody who does that on a regular basis.
9: Okay. All right, so if they remove the cyst and then she's still having some pain down her leg, they're suggesting it might be then located, you know, more out in the hip. Now, if that's the case, is that a fairly easy area to reach also endoscopically?
3: Depends what you're talking about. Usually this comes up all the time, you know, is it back pain, is it sciatic pain, or is it hip pain? You know, we get this on an almost daily basis. And there's a fairly systematic way to kind of sort that stuff out. You know, we have patients coming in, and I'm part of a multi-specialty orthopedic group, and, you know, this comes up, and the back doctor says, well, it's coming from your hip, and then the patient goes sees the hip doctor, and the hip doctor said, no, it's coming from your back. So who do they send it to? Dr. Nelson to figure it all out. So that's we deal this with on a regular basis, but there's kind of a protocol. Obviously, you do the imaging, x-rays, MRI, sometimes CT scans. Then we do the diagnostic injections, and, you know, an intra-articular hip injection is a very easy thing to do. I could do it with my eyes closed. I never would, but I pretty much could do that. So, this is the art and science of interventional pain medicine, of which diagnostic injections are an integral, super important part of having the skill set to be able to put a needle in a place, anesthetize that structure, and either rule it in or rule it out as a source of pain. And some people will have both. They'll have hip pain going on, and maybe they have some back pain and some sciatic pain. So, and sometimes that's, but that can all be teased out. Just, you have to be a little bit systematic in the way you do it. So,
9: In your experience with these cysts, now if they remove it endoscopically, the neurosurgeon was saying that it's possible it could grow back. How likely is that from what you've encountered before?
3: Yeah, I got to say, I've referred patients for that surgery. I can't remember ever having one come back or presenting with that cyst growing back. It certainly can. I can tell you, in real life, I certainly don't see it. I'd have to think hard. I'm sure maybe in my 30 years of practice that maybe it's happened, but I would say it's a possibility. I think it's unlikely. Yeah.
9: All right. Well, thank you so much.
3: You are welcome.
0: You're welcome, sir.
9: Thank you.
3: Great call.
2: All right. Thank you for the call, Casey. All right. We are going to go to break, and then we are going to talk to May when we come back with more Leading Edge Medicine. 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There we go. Wanted to let you know and make sure that you knew that. I'm Lynette. We'll be back with Dr. Dan Nelson and Dr. Jerry Mixon and May and John in just a moment. Stay right there.
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0: for the cyst in her spine, presumably as a facet joint cyst, and we were asked discussing about it, the chance of it coming back. And my experience of those, I haven't seen one of those come back. I'd have be hard pressed to. I'm so possible. The more the concern would be if that joint is. The reason that person has a cyst there is some arthritis there. And when you have arthritis, that's just part of aging, but also we don't know the status of the stability of that spine. If she was in my office, we would take flexion extension x-rays, and that's to look for segmental instability. So you just have the patient bend forward, take an x-ray, extend back, take an x-ray, and you can judge if those vertebral bodies are sliding too much, then there's concerns for. So I don't know the status of this person's, if there is some segmental instability. That would be more my concern than the cyst itself coming back. And there is kind of a concern about that surgery. Does a laminectomy, discectomy, minimally invasive, though it is that contributing to instability down the road? There is a school of thought that yes, that could set up for somebody needing a fusion down the road, but that's probably an acceptable risk in this situation, in my opinion. That's why I think the endoscopic approach is by far the better choice, because you're not disrupting any of those ligaments around those stabilizing ligaments around the spine when you do that. So I just wanted to close the loop on that, just to clarify that.
1: Very good. Thank you, Dr. Nelson. Before we go to our next call, Dr. Mixon, let's talk about longevity and what we can do for you and so many listeners that have been thinking about joining. We want you to join, and this is why. Right, Dr. Mixon?
2: Well, absolutely. 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

0: here, but most importantly, a joy-filled life. And it's hard to have a joyous life if everything hurts, if you're getting stiffer every week, you can't bend down and pick things up off the floor. You know, you actually see those commercials where I've fallen and I can't get up.
1: Yes.
0: If that's a legitimate concern for your life, things are in really bad shape. They've gone way downhill too far. So the earlier we can start, the better job we can do for you. The fact is that if you wait until you're in your 90s to come see us, a lot of damage has already been done. We can help you. You can function better than you are currently, but not as well as if we had intervened earlier. So the earlier you come to start at longevity, the better you can do. Typically, we can help people function as well as they could have 20 to 30, and in extreme cases, even 40 years ago. But if you're 40 and we help you function like you're in your 20s, that's great. But if you're 90 and now you're functioning like you're 70s, well, that's better than functioning like you're 90s, but it's not as good as if we had started earlier and you were in your 90s doing like you did in your 40s and 50s. So come see us. You know, we do medicine, not magic. So there are things we can do. There are things we can't do. We don't know till we evaluate you. So if you want to come in and see us, we'll do a history. We'll draw some blood. We'll evaluate your growth factors, your hormones, your senescent cells, all of these things that are causing you to go downhill with age. And then if you decide you want our help, we will design a program and go to work. You will get out of it about what you put in it. There are people that expect us to do it to them and for them. We can't do that. We do it with you. We can provide you with a laboratory. We provide you with a guidance. We can provide you with the prescriptions. We can provide you with recommendations. But you have to be an active participant. You can't be passive and expect to get a lot out of Longevity Medical Clinic. So come see us. If you really don't like what time and gravity are doing to you, if you want to intervene early enough that you can be like me at 79, okay, I'm starting my 80th trip around the sun,
1: woo,
0: and I'm currently functioning better than the vast majority of Americans do at 40. So I'm having a great time. I've got a wonderful life. I'm stronger, I'm faster, I'm leaner, okay? I'm stronger than I used to be. I can run further, I can jump higher, I can lift more. My life is pretty wonderful at 80 instead of doddering towards the nursing home. So if you want to function like I am, you need to come to Longevity Medical Clinic and you need to be an active participant in enhancing your life in every way humanly possible. And that's our goal. We want to use the newest, the best, the most effective medical interventions. And no committee has come along and said, well, this is wonderful, everyone will do it. Your regular doctor won't, because we are not treating the standard stuff, okay? We're treating things that most doctors think can't be treated. Most doctors think that going downhill as you get older is something that has to happen. And I'm telling you, it doesn't. Not in the way that has traditionally been looked at. So come on in. Let us do an evaluation. Let us get you started. Yes, it will cost you something out of pocket. Your insurance company is not going to cover it because you're not sick. You're just old. And they don't consider getting old, slow, fat, weak, dumb, and sexless to be a disease. I say old age kills 100% of its victims. Anything that kills 100% of its victims, doctors should be paying attention to. And we at Longevity Medical Clinic are among the few people that really pay attention to it.
1: 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All right, we're back, and we're headed to Puyallup. They're going to start the fair soon. Oh, May is there right now. Hi, May.
2: Good morning.
0: Hello, May.
2: I have a couple questions. Just wanted to find out if Dr. Mixon has ever heard of a doctor named Brian Artis, and he uses a nicotine patch called Tolvida to treat dementia.
0: I'm familiar with the nicotine patch, not that particular doctor.
2: Okay.
0: Nicotine actually is a very effective stimulant of mitochondria. It allows the cells to be more energetic, to function more actively. It does help brain cells to communicate with each other more efficiently. That's one of the reasons that smokers love to smoke. They feel awake and they feel alert because it is impacting brain function. The problem, of course, is smoking has a whole lot of other things besides nicotine, which is why the nicotine patches are being used by some physicians to try to enhance cognitive function.
2: So a normal person, question? Or well, not. If I didn't smoke and I wanted to use a patch to treat dementia, that probably wouldn't be the best thing, even though it's partly good.
0: It's partly good, but the problem with nicotine is it is addictive.
2: Over time,
0: okay. you get what we call tachyphylaxis. It requires more and more of the nicotine to give you the same lift. Now, if I had Alzheimer's disease and I had 100% chance of sliding downhill and dying, not knowing who I was, hell, I'd use nicotine and anything else I could. Mm-hmm. But it doesn't cure the problem.
2: Right. My other question is, I have a 26-year-old granddaughter. she just found out, well, she hasn't found out yet. She's had type 1 diabetes. They finally discovered what it was when she was 14. So she's been dealing with that, but she takes really good care of herself. She's strict with her diet and weight and everything. But just lately, she's been itching under her skin, and it feels like but there is no rash, but it's, I think, different areas of her body. And doing her own research, the thing that she came up with, those symptoms can be sometimes caused by MS. Does that make sense?
0: They can.
2: Tell me about MS.
0: Well, MS,
2: she has a doctor's appointment, but it's 6 weeks out.
0: No, I understand. You know, when I was a country doctor, people would come in and see me on 2 hours' notice. I always saved 2 visits in the morning and 2 more in the afternoon for people that couldn't wait, that were acutely ill. Now, even I have to make my appointment 3 months out to see a primary care physician. Really awful. Multiple sclerosis is a progressive neurologic degenerative disease in which the nerve cells, the myelin sheath around the cell, is breaking down and the neurons become progressively dysfunctional. It also doesn't follow a particular pattern. One of the diagnostic criteria for it is what we call skip lesions. You know, your hand may bother you today, next week it may be your right elbow, the next week it may be your left ankle, the next week it may be a patch on your chest. Things are going bad with no discernible pattern. This goes and then that goes and then something else comes up. And it seems, in the early stages, seems to come and go and come and go. And yes, itching, phantom pains, spasms in muscles, any number of things that are triggered by nerves that are starting to go bad can show up. So it is possible that this is an early manifestation of something like MS. But how old is this kid now?
2: 26. She's a mom
0: with two little kids, too. All right. So, okay, mom with two. Did this resolve, or did it get better during her pregnancy?
2: What do you mean? Did it? This is the first time it's just started itching. She's never had it before. It's something
0: just
2: new.
0: Started. Okay.
2: Yes. So already has type 1 diabetes.
0: I see Lynette waving her finger telling me, move along. So we have to take a break. But we'll be right back after this break, okay?
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1: 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Here's that number to call to get in on the last part of our show, 1-800-465-8770. We're talking with May about her granddaughter, 26 years old, recently diagnosed with MS after being diagnosed with type 1 diabetes. Is that right?
2: No, she hasn't been diagnosed.
1: Itching. Okay.
0: Right.
1: There we go.
0: Yeah, and MS is not the first place I'd go with this.
8: No.
1: Oh, okay.
8: I agree.
0: That's not the first place I'd go. Is it possible? Yeah. Is it likely? No.
1: Okay.
0: All right. Yeah. There's so many other things that can cause itching.
8: Absolutely.
0: So I'd start with the most common things and work my way down the list. But by the time you get to MS, you're way down the list for itching. You start with the simple stuff. Has she changed laundry detergents? Has she changed bath soaps or shampoos or fabric softeners? These are things that can cause an itch without a rash. You don't have to have a rash with an allergic itch. Mm-hmm. Anything that irritates a nerve ending can result in itching. So we start with the most common things, and those are basically sensitivity reactions and or allergic reactions. And those are two different things. You can be sensitive to something without being allergic to it. Okay. I'd be looking at any medicine she's taking, supplements, postnatal vitamins, lot of stuff you kind of want to look at first before you jump to something dire like MS.
2: So
0: I think she needs to go see her primary care doc. He needs to kind of sit down, make a list of itch triggers, or she can even go to ChatGPT or Grok and say, hey, make me a list of things that can cause itching. Start with the most common and rank them from common to rare. And then get that list. And you work your way down the list working with your primary physician. Be sure, though, when you talk to AI, you have to be specific, okay? So you have to tell it, get me a list of things, and you have to tell it to rank them, how to rank them, most common to least common. And then you start down that list.
2: Okay.
0: All right?
2: That sounds great. I will do that. And she does have an appointment, but it's way out there, like I said.
0: Yeah.
2: All right.
0: Even if she takes the list in to her doctor, okay, say, hey, AI gave me this list. What do you think of it? Give him some ideas of where to start. All right, ma'am.
2: Thank you.
1: Uh-huh. All right. Thank you, May. Before we go to our next caller, Dr. Nelson, you wanted to talk about something coming up, some things happening with the Paramount Clinical Research, clinical trials. Let's talk about that for a moment.
8: Well, thank you, Lynette. That is a new area that we've been involved in with more than a year now. Dr. Mixon is aware of this as well. We formed a company called Paramount Clinical Research, and currently we've got about four or five studies that we're working on right now. The one that's most interesting to me is a study that's treating using a GLP-1 medication, which a lot of you are familiar with, to treat knee arthritis and also for weight loss. So a weight loss drug that will also treat knee arthritis. Very interesting study. So the reason I bring these up is because to do these studies, these are clinical trials, and we need patients. We need subjects. And so the way we do that is we recruit through our database and social media and all that kind of stuff. But if you're interested in doing a clinical study, you should give us a call. We have all kinds of stuff going on right now. We're doing a very simple one. We're going to be testing vitamin D levels for a sponsor who has a very sophisticated laboratory. They're based out of Japan. But the point is we're going to have studies going on probably for the next several years, God willing, and they're very interesting to me, kind of a new area that we've delved into. I'm still doing my regular clinical load as well, but anyway, I'd like to give, Lynette, do you have that number to give out if somebody's interested in being a participant in any of these?
1: Yes, studies? I sure do. If you'd like to find out more and be a participant in this clinical study with Dr. Nelson, here's the number. It's 425-533-0611. Again, the number is 425-533-0611. And should I direct him to the website as well, Dr. Nelson?
8: Yes, please, Lynette.
1: Yes, okay. If you'd like to find out more, you can get the details. With Dr. Nelson, go to Daniel Nelson, MD. com. That's DanielNelsonMD.com for details on clinical trials and more, right?
8: And one more website would be ParamountClinicalResearch.com. So
1: very good.
8: That's another one. But you'll find us if you go for Daniel Nelson MD as well.
1: Very good. Thank you, Dr. Nelson. Okay, doctors, big breath. We've got another call. This time we are headed to Seattle, not too far away. We've got John on the line with us. Hi, John.
9: Good morning. I'm a patient of the clinic. I've been with you for about a year and a half, and things were going pretty well until about 5 months ago, and I thought I had pulled a muscle in my back playing golf. And then it just really didn't go away. So I had imaging done and they did a x-ray of my spine and my sacroiliac joints and found that I have something called Bastrop's disease and also Forestier's disease, otherwise known as with an acronym of DASH. And so I was wondering about I've read about some of the procedures for Bastrop's where they actually kind of an outpatient thing where they can put a little kind of spacer or bushing in between the two vertebrae that are impinging on each other. And actually that's kind of cleared up with some physical therapy and it's not really bothering me too much at the moment, but I really don't want that to return because it was really painful. But when they did that imaging, they also found some arthritis in my hips. And I'm, as Dr. Mixon says, I use my body a lot. Last year I skied 50 days, and that's only because it was a bad snow year. I usually ski 80 to 100. I hike 100 miles, a couple hundred miles, usually in the summer, 30, 40 rounds of golf, that type of thing. Now, with this issue with arthritis in my hips, I do a 3-mile walk and I've got throbbing pain in my hip, keeping waking me up at night. So I was just wondering Dr. Nelson's opinion on those two things. And I probably will have, a hip replacement in my future, if not both of them. I have a sibling who's had that done. So, but I'd like to stave that off as long as possible. And if PRP injections or stem cell injections, something like that, might help with either of those conditions.
8: Yeah, absolutely. So you the Bastrop's disease, that's also known as kissing spine disease. It's where the spinous processes, those are the ones that point out directly from the spine. And those can get a little bit overgrown, and when they actually touch, they can form chronic irritation, inflammation, kind of an arthritis almost situation. I think doing surgery for that is that to me that sounds well a little outrageous. I think that could be treated very conservatively. You mentioned physical therapy, even some localized, probably start with a little bit of cortisone to reduce the inflammation, but certainly PRP injections down the road if that persisted, I think would do wonders for that. When it comes to the hip, I don't want a hip replacement myself. I would do everything I can to keep that from happening. But here again, the regenerative medicine options are really very good. We're talking about PRP, platelet-rich plasma, which comes from the blood. We certainly do stem cell injections as well. Dr. Mixon's had the benefit. We talked about that earlier. Mm-hmm. And then at the same time, it really depends. Not having seen the x-rays, John, it's hard for me to say, well, yeah, you'd be a great candidate for stem cell. I'd have to see the x-rays. And have you had an MRI of either of your spine or your hip?
9: No, that's kind of the next step. I'm going to have some imaging done, initially x-rays, but also Dr. Pentland at the clinic. I had one little kind of high spiked PSA, so I was going to get an MRI, a pelvic MRI for my prostate anyway. I know it's okay. Probably a different good. Kind of imaging you would do for the yeah. hips there, but I was yeah. doing a little
8: You can't get that done at the same time, unfortunately, yeah.
9: Yeah,
8: sorry, go ahead.
9: I was doing some research on stem cells for hips, and they said it's really not as, or at least Grok was saying, it was not as effective as stem cells in other parts of the body, like knees or ankles or what have you. But you think it would be helpful for arthritic hip, huh?
8: Yeah, and I would agree with Grok in this case. So of the three major joints, hips, knees, and shoulders, hips come in third place with overall success rate. And there's been patients I've talked out of doing stem cells for their hips. If they look at their x-ray or their MRI or both, and I'm like, you know what? I just think you ought to save your money and go get a hip replacement, because the hip replacement's a pretty darn good surgery. We talked about this earlier, but you're up and around the first day. I rarely see people with problems after their hip joints, in other words, chronic pain problems after a hip replacement. Not so much with knees and shoulders, still, you know, those are much more of a big deal. And although they've gotten better, so it really depends on where, it also depends on your motivation. I have patients who had a hip replacement, they just don't want to have another one. They want to avoid at all costs. For whatever reason, maybe they had a bad experience, maybe they didn't like the anesthetic, you know. So it all depends on the patient's motivation and story, and, you know, what we're presented with based on what the x-rays and MRIs look like.
9: I should mention, too, that I was diagnosed with ankylosing spondylitis about 14 years ago, and I was Remicade for a few years, and they took an MRI back then and said my sac joints were fused. But I actually titrated myself off the Remicade. I think a lot of that autoimmune condition was caused by stress, and I did some lifestyle changes, and that. So I haven't taken anything for that since 2019, but it may be, you know, has caused some misalignment or things, or me favoring one hip over the other, that type of thing, too. So.
8: Certainly can. The AS, or ankylosing spondylitis, certainly can affect the spine and cause what we call bamboo spine based on x-rays, where it becomes fairly rigid. Same with the SI joints, sacroiliac joints. They become fused over time. Usually at that point,
9: now, is there any...
8: Go ahead. Oh, so as far as the hip goes, the AS is always a wild card, because it is kind of can be a chronic inflammatory condition. So we've treated patients in AS with stem cells, and most of them have done pretty good. But I always tell people, look, it's a little bit of a wild card if you have an autoimmune condition. Are the stem cells going to work as good as if somebody doesn't have that? And the answer is, you know, possibly there might be some cases where the success rate is probably lower, but that's just an area of research that we don't have any ready-made answers for as of yet.
9: And are there anything I can do supplement-wise or anything to kind of slow the progression of any of these things? Or
8: oh man, well yes, that would probably take Dr. Mixon and I. We could talk probably each for half an hour.
0: Long time on that one.
8: Yeah, that's
9: a lot of that stuff.
8: Yeah, we both. I'm a longevity patient, and I have very little in the way of joint pain. And I attribute most of that to being a longevity patient. I don't know, Jerry, you want to put a quick spin on that? that's an almost impossible question.
0: Well, systemic inflammation, you know, is one of the big drivers for joint degeneration. And with systemic inflammation and accumulation of senescent cells, along with the fall in our growth factors and our hormones that allow us to grow lean tissue. All of that comes together to, you know, to trigger more advanced, more rapid, more widespread joint degeneration. So putting all those factors back into play help, but it's medicine. It's not magic, you know, and to some degree, it depends on your genetic background and how kind you were to yourself in your youth. The things we did in our teens and 20s sometimes come up to bite us in our 40s, 50s, 60s. But there's not much we can do about our foolish youth. So, you know, we start where we are, we do what we can do.
9: I've been doing the senescence cell therapy and the dasatinib and and sirolimus, and the results from my first test came back. So I was equivalent of a 39-year-old, and I'm 63. So I'm going to keep doing that.
0: You're doing good. Yep. No,
8: it's all working
0: in your
8: favor.
0: My goal is to get
8: you
0: down to, my goal is to get you down to the typical, 15, 16-year-old, when you were getting no degeneration from the senescent cell level. But, that's going to take a while. Nevertheless, I'm seeing a lot of my patients that are in their 60s and 70s with senescent cell loads more typical of being in their 20s and 30s and early 40s. So, I'm encouraged by that. I just want it even better. I guess always looking for more. So
9: going forward, Dr. Nelson, probably a good plan would be get x-rays, MRIs, imaging done, and then maybe come see one of your docs about stem cell or PRP.
8: Absolutely. And I will say the fact that you're already a longevity patient, that makes me happy, because the chance of you doing better with being a longevity patient, in my opinion, are at least order of magnitude, well, maybe not, but quite a bit better than if you were just coming off the street. I just know that longevity patients have been fine-tuned to be receptive to what I do with the PRP and stem cells.
9: All right. Thanks, Doc. Appreciate it.
0: You're welcome.
1: All right. And we do have one more. We have room for one more phone call, 1-800-465-8770. It's been busy up until this very moment. Everybody did what we asked them to and called at the beginning of the show, which is great. 1-800-465-8770. Dr. Nelson is here from Eastside Pain and Regenerative Medicine. Anything you'd like to talk about, maybe something new that is going on that you're excited about in pain management as we wait for that next caller?
8: Well, I'm sorry, was that addressed to me?
1: Oh, yes. Is there anything else you'd like to talk about, something new in pain relief that you're excited about that you'd like to share?
8: Well, I think to me, interesting, the thing right now that's front and center is the research we're doing, the clinical trials with the GLP-1 agonists that we're finding that, and Dr. Mixon knows this a lot better than I do, how these medications, what a great effect they can have on the cardiovascular system and other, on your kidneys, liver. So I'm intrigued by the fact that if these medications, like one of the studies that we're doing, what effect it will have on arthritis. So not, we know that weight loss itself will be good for knee arthritis, in particular. The connection between other arthritis in other parts of the body and weight loss, not that well documented to this point. What I'm curious to see is if the GLP-1 medications have some intrinsic value as an anti-inflammatory, a general anti-inflammatory. We know general inflammation, Dr. Mixon referred to this, generalized inflammation of the body is bad. It has bad, does bad things to pretty much every organ in the body. Is part of the function of the GLP-1s to reduce inflammation, or is that a secondary effect, a beneficial effect? Dr. Mixon, do you have any thoughts on that? I think we've talked about this before.
0: Yeah, we've tapped it, and it's an area of very active research right now. We know that if you get rid of fat, you decrease inflammation.
8: Right.
0: And part of that is because the adipocytes, the fat cells, actually produce pro-inflammatory peptides, enzymes, a cytokine.
8: Absolutely.
0: Fat produces more than 50 destructive products that are dumped into our bloodstream that are damaging our brain, our joints, our pancreas, our skin, our bones, everything. And now we know that the tissue in the human body that is the most susceptible to accumulating senescent cells, senile cells that are very destructive, is fat. Fat is 17 times more likely to accumulate senescent cells than the average body, the average tissue in your body. So the question is, when we're getting rid of the fat, are we getting rid of the senescent cells? Or are we just getting rid of the fat? Is it the decreased inflammation from the fat and its accompanying senescent load that is helping the heart, the joints, the lungs, the kidneys? Because all of those are we're seeing that they're getting better. We're seeing that osteoporosis is actually negatively impacted by fat, but positively impacted by the GLP-1s. What we're trying to tease out, and what part of your research is looking at, is how much of that is due to the GLP-1 itself versus the lower senescent load and the lower fat load.
8: Mm-hmm.
0: How much is due to each of the factors? And right now it's up in the air. We know it's happening, but we don't know which components or which combination of components or what are the relative values of the multiple components that are being triggered by the use of a GLP-1.
8: Right.
0: You know, 5 years, we'll probably have some good answers, but right now we're looking at it. It's being studied.
8: Fascinating area. I mean, that's just, we're just on the tip of the iceberg. We're also interested in a study. Mm-hmm. Not sure we're going to start it, or will be selected with GLP-1s and COPD, believe it or not. So here's another one. Chronic disease that affects millions of Americans, and if this medication helps that, my goodness, that would be amazing.
1: That would be good. Yeah. Ah, thank you, Dr. Nelson.
0: Is it direct or a secondary impact?
8: Right, right.
0: We just don't know yet.
8: We don't know.
1: All right. Our show has been quite busy today with Dr. Dan Nelson of Eastside Pain and Regenerative Medicine. Thank you for coming in today, Dr. Nelson and Dr. Mixon, of course, coming from Florida today, which you have your tropical shirt on. I like
0: it. That's right. It's my Florida shirt.
1: Very good.
8: It's like a true Floridian right there.
1: Yes, he is. 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
12: Pressure. I'm Roxanne Evans, Fox News. The Trump administration ramping up economic pressure on Iran. Fox's Jonathan Hunt in Tel Aviv with more.
13: If Treasury Secretary Scott Bessent wants to collapse the economy, as he put it, then much more needs to be done. So he will head to a G20 summit in Asheville, North Carolina next week, trying to appeal to those countries to join the U.S. sanctions program. Now, the biggest trading partners still left for Iran are China, Russia, India, Turkey, Iraq, Pakistan, and Qatar. China is the biggest problem for the U.S. there because they've already said they will not take part in the sanctions program.
12: China's refusal to sanction Iran has led to several statements, and one, the Iranian foreign minister claimed that America uses the media to influence prices for personal gain, to keep America in a losing war, and Israel-aligned actors also promote war. President Donald Trump in Texas Friday, he had a call with the ISS crew and it awarded medals to the Artemis II crew. Fox's Mark Meredith.
14: To be with you is a great honor, and I just want to thank and Jessica, Anil, Jack, great Americans, great patriots, brave people. I wouldn't do it, I will tell you right now. I hate to admit it, I would not want to do it. But some people love it more than anything, and you have amazing courage.
15: President Trump, he has no personal interest in going to space. He'd love to see the opportunity for more people. While in Houston, the president also had a chance to present the Congressional Space Medal of Honor to the Artemis II crew, which recently took a journey around the moon, traveling over parts no human has ever seen before.
12: Well, the president also signed an executive order to create a space academy to feed into NASA and the Space Force. 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
0: In today's class, let's talk about how failure to plan can be very expensive for the unexpected but yet inevitable events of life. We'll also talk about some new tax breaks coming around for teachers and coaches. And then also let's talk about how the psychology of money can be one of the most important things that you work into your action plan. Sharpen those pencils, grab your seats. Class is about to start.
16: Welcome to The Money Professor with Chris Longworth. Chris provides critical retirement planning here.
0: It's exciting to watch people gather that knowledge up and then start to apply it to their own situation.
16: And a comprehensive review is made available to you.
0: And it's wonderful when all of a sudden the light goes on. Now they have confidence in the decisions they're making. If you plan well and plan correctly, every day of your retirement life will be like a Saturday.
16: Chris Longworth is the Money Professor.
1: I'm glad we're going to cover some of these things and some of those fatal mistakes that people make in retirement too, right?
0: Yes.
1: Oh, good. Welcome, everybody. This is the Money Professor. I've got the Money Professor himself, Chris Longworth here. Chris is going to answer good a whole morning. Bunch of questions for you, and you do not want to tune away. He could be your financial, your wealth defender. He
0: could absolutely
1: defend your wealth.
0: Personal financial assistant is what we like to call ourselves.
1: Oh, that's
0: we are simply
1: cool.
0: Humble servants who serve the need of those who sit before us. And really, it's not about sales. We we're not salespeople. We don't push sales. It's all about the understanding of service and then the structure of your plan. There is an academic way to approach this. So welcome to class, folks. Yeah. Again, I am a certified financial education instructor, and we always approach this topic from that academic perspective of clarity and using truth and facts and dispelling the hype and fiction of the marketplace. So welcome into class today, everybody. Jackie, you look wonderful as ever. And let's
1: you
0: talk
1: too.
0: About a few things that... that are on people's minds, and like you opened up, there are some mistakes that people make. There are 7 fatal errors that can be absolutely fatal to an IRA if you don't understand them. If you make multiple errors, it's certainly a demise about to happen. But this is something we're going to talk about, are what are those errors and how you can avoid them.
1: Okay.
0: And it's simple stuff. It's simple stuff. But it's yet... the mystery piece. It's the mystery piece that people come to us and say, Chris, I really don't understand. And it's because they've never had the conversation. And that's where knowledge becomes the most powerful thing you can empower yourself with, is a little bit of knowledge, and use that knowledge wisely, apply it to your situation carefully and strategically. And man, the results are just absolutely measurable and very, very positive. So we love helping folks, you know, look at that, Jackie, and try to measure up those things. And today in class, we're going to talk about a few of them. And right off the bat, it's the failure to plan for those unexpected yet inevitable events of life.
1: Yes.
0: Right? So, Jackie, let me ask you, do you think you're going to get healthier the older you get? You know, how about, what do we think about as far as how am I going to take care of myself when that time comes? But now let's just say, what's it going to cost me? Let's just look at the I'm a numbers guy. Let's go down to the bottom line. What is it going to cost us?
1: Mm-hmm.
0: Well, when we retire, there are several costs that are built into our retirement. One is our Medicare surcharges, right? The IRMAA, your IRMA charges. And those are simply the Medicare premiums that we pay. Part B and any deductibles, co-pays, all of those things. But Medicare, as a general piece, does not pay 100%, right? It only pays a portion, and you are covering the Part B deductible piece, and that is your That's your final, your actual expense. That's your portion of the premium, so to speak, is that piece, right? Well, currently it's about $285 or so per person.
1: Per
0: right
1: month.
0: Now, right? So when you age out, that's about what you can expect, depending on income. Again, it is income sensitive. So, the first clue to learn, it's income sensitive. If we want to pay the lowest amount, we have to keep our income under the limit. And there is a limit.
1: There is a way to do that, though. It's a strategy. It's not be poor. That's not the strategy.
0: No, no. Income distribution is an absolute art, and it's a science of accuracy and strategic placement to have cash flow that supports my quality of life but does not create a taxable liability upon me that's crushing me. So, you know, again, it's just understanding that everything that's claimed as income will affect your IRMA charges. So if we cross that threshold, say a married couple and they retire, they're blessed, they have $165,000 a year in retirement. Well, guess what, guys? You're not paying the lowest amount. you're paying an elevated amount. Mm-hmm. It's about, you know, $400 per person at that rate. That's almost double that if you were below that income threshold. So it goes up even higher. The more you make, the higher that. Because it's a percentage of your income. That's what they're looking at. So if we have income control where I have cash flow, but my cash flow is not considered income, now I can easily meet that limit. And for a married couple currently, it's $100,800 a year. If you're below that, then you will easily qualify for a lot of benefits, right? You keep your IRMA charges low. You also qualify for some possible tax-favored distribution on non-qualified assets. There is a no-tax portion for capital gains. You have to be below a certain income level, and then capital gains are not taxed by the IRS. But they may be by the state. The state's a different story, but at least for the federal standard, that's what we're talking about here today is our federal standard. So controlling income is one of the most valuable things that we can understand because of those Medicare surcharge premiums. Now, again, Part B premium right now, I think it's like 200 and it's 200 and some change per month. If you go up a notch, it becomes, you know, quite expensive. $285 or $300 a month or more based on the amount over that limit that you are.
1: Okay.
0: So
1: can I ask you a basic question here? First, I want to hand out the professor's phone number so you can get a hold of him and get some specific questions for your situation answered. 800-719-7917. That's 800-719-7917. Now, Chris, are you saying out loud and in front of God and everybody that Medicare does not cover everything?
0: Well, geez, surprise!
1: Come on now.
0: It covers a lot of things. Doesn't cover everything.
1: Okay.
0: And this is where... Again,
1: and it's not free.
0: No, and it's certainly not. And if we look at the income brackets very closely, again, I was giving generalized, you know, in the first part there. So let's focus in on the actual levels, right? So now we're talking about in 2026, the first IRMA bracket begins above $109,000. So that's where you'll start to pay more. If you make more than $109,000, you're going to start paying more as an individual. And that's $218,000 for a married couple filing jointly. So if you make more than $218,000 as a married couple, you're going to pay an elevated rate. Now, there again, $109,000 for an individual. Well, gosh, man, if you worked hard and your spouse didn't make it with you to retirement, so you are a single individual, and now all of a sudden, you know, you work hard and you get all the, and you get the smack in the back of the head is, oops, now you got to pay extra because you have more income to claim. Well, gosh darn it. We need to take a look at that. We need to fix that. And that's where conversion can be very helpful, very beneficial. Convert it. Get it into the Roth category. Roth money is not income, folks. And neither is non-qualified assets distributed properly. It's considered capital gains. So there again, we can create cash flow without increasing our income taxes. And now we have the the quality of life money that we desire to live on, maintain ourselves, but we're not paying higher elevated Medicare surcharges because it's not income. It's just simply cash flow. Right? So you got to understand that. How about this one? Some of the new tax breaks coming around for certain people, certain groups of people got blessed with tax breaks now that are kicking in. And I love the teachers and the public servants, especially teachers and coaches, as I am one. Guys, we got a break. So if you are in public service and you are drawing that, you know, act, what we call active service, you have a pension and you are being paid by the state.
2: Okay.
0: Now you have unlimited amounts of deductions for your out-of-pocket expenses. I don't know a teacher that doesn't spend their own money buying supplies, buying things, and things for class, and things for students. And I've seen people buy clothes for students because they didn't. It's wonderful what teachers do, but they've never been blessed by their actions. Well, now you are. Every dime of that can be written off as an expense against your income. Now you guys can actually be compensated for your generosity. So I love that piece. And again, we just want to make sure every teacher out there, every coach out there knows that this is now in place. Unlimited deductions for out-of-pocket expenses. Look it up, folks. It's very valuable. It's a huge one. Hey, Jackie, let's take the second right here as we come to the break point, and we're going to take a quick recess, folks. We just want to reach out to everyone and say, guys, if you heard something interesting here, if you'd like to be able to know what your income plan is going to look like, but better yet, what's it going to do to you? Are you going to pay elevated surcharges because of your income? Let's find out. For the next 10 of you that call in right now, let's do that in-depth, intense review that

0: take a look at your income plan. Let's figure out, will you pay the lowest amount or will you pay an elevated amount? And then we're going to do the fee report and then the risk assessment. Let's find out what's at risk. If we can show you how to stop the unnecessary losses, stop those. Well, guess what, guys? 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
1: 800-719-7917. 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

0: All right, Professor, I want to know, why is the two-year look back especially important around retirement time to do with Medicare?
1: Well, so here again, if we are going to do, and we're doing a couple of these right now,
0: okay,
1: and this is where conversion can have that unexpected bad taste in one's mouth. If you're not expecting this, if you're not prepared for this, conversion is simply not just paying your taxes due, but it affects a couple things for a couple of years. It affects the amount of income you're going to be, I will say, evaluated by the IRS and Social Security. Social Security looks at your tax returns as well and gauges your surcharges based on that income claim. So if we convert money, for instance, if we're converting right now a $500,000 account to Roth account, we're going to pay the taxes right out of the account, take that money, get it over to a properly structured defined benefits plan. We'll get much of that money back on deposit with a bonus. And then over the next 24 months, it will guaranteed rates of growth, get us all of our money back in the account. Now we've got everything back in there and we're ready for income at a free rate. Now, again, that conversion, that $500,000 claimed as income, it's claimed as income, folks. So for 2 years, the year that you do it and the year after, you will pay elevated taxes on your IRMA charges. You will pay the higher rate because you have claimed higher income. But then it goes back down. It's not a death nail forever. It's only an event. So we plan for the event. We know what's coming. We can put those dollars aside. We have them for that conversion event. 2 years later, goes right down to the bottom end, which is 202 right now currently, but who knows where it'll be in the future. But
0: right,
1: a couple hundred dollars a month, and boom, you're at the bottom end of the scale once again. Now, from there forward, all the benefits of having income that is not considered income, that's cash flow. Right. So cash flow, now we can maintain our quality of life. It doesn't affect my Social Security charges. I pay the lowest amount. What else? What other benefits would you like, Jackie? I mean, it gives us all the desired effects if we know how to properly distribute the assets, and it's from the right instrument. It's the right product that has to be able to be in place to do this. So it's 2 years. It's not a death nail. But it certainly will be it'll put you to the highest end of the limit. So your CMS charges, your Medicare charges will go to the 689. That's the highest limit.

0: limit. So for a couple of years, you're going to pay $600 a month. So let's have those dollars set aside, right? Let's take the $13,000, $14,000, put it in the bank. There's your Medicare surcharges for the next 2 years sitting right there. And now we've got the event covered. It's life is, you know, goes back to normal. Then when this is all done, now you have increased your tax-free option in your life. And what a wonderful thing to do. Because like I said, that is not considered income from there forward. And you can take as much as you want out of there, and it's never going to affect any other portion of your benefits. So it's just knowing, again, how to do it, what to do, when to do it. And then, is it even smart to do? Okay, now I'm not saying everyone should do this, but I'm saying everyone should explore it. Everyone should at least take a look at this. Conversion, I'm telling you what, folks, conversion to Roth is one of the most important topics you could explore, but I will say be very careful. Be very careful. It's one of the most misunderstood topics out there, right?
1: Right.
0: I've had so many conversations that turned into arguments with people because they don't understand. And I teach the topic, guys. I teach this topic. I train with one of the best tax managers in the country. That's Ed Slott. So Ed Slott is considered one of the best tax advisors in the nation. He's a certified CPA. If you don't know who Ed Slott is, look him up. He gives great advice, and again, people seek him out from all over the planet because of what he knows about money.
1: Right. He's one of the big brains in the this issue.
0: Huge brain, totally academic in his approach. And like I said, I've worked with him and his coaches and his teams for decades. Sarah Brennan, one of his, they're one of the main members. She's a tax attorney. So this comes right from the actual sources. And again, it's not hype and fiction. It's actual academics. They use the IRS code exclusively to be able to teach others how to take advantage of this. And this we're going to talk about next. The seven fatal retirement errors.
1: Okay.
0: Right? These are mistakes that cannot be fixed, guys.
1: Now, before we go there, Chris, I need to hand out your contact
0: info.
1: Do
0: it again.
1: All right. 800-719-7917. 800-719-7917. 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
0: Certainly.
1: All right, what are these fatal mistakes?
0: Yeah, no, go to the website, click the events tab. Tuesdays and Thursdays, we have a live workshop, roundtables, where we actually interact with everyone who shows up. I do lecturing. I do pointed topics. We do specific things. It's a never-ending revolving door of information that we've created to interact with you directly. So again, go to the website, thefinancialeducationgroup.com. Go to the events tab. The calendar's up there. Click on a date that works for you. Sign up for the next workshop and then show up and then we'll talk. We'll be right there together in the same room. Right?
1: Oh, easy enough then. Yeah. Easy enough. Again, the website is thefinancialeducationgroup.com.
0: So let's talk about what Ed, in the recent training with Ed Slott and his team,
1: yeah.
0: We talked about the seven, it's called the midpoint review, because we're midpoint in the year of taxes.
1: Okay.
0: And so, how about this one? Seven fatal errors that are not fixable, right? These are mistakes that cannot be fixed. And I have some examples.
1: All right.
0: So all of these will come straight out of actual happenings that have happened and IRS either code or letters that were written and then responses back. So like I said, this is history that already happened. Let's learn from it, folks. This is where we can really learn some things and plan forward for ourselves. So how about this one? The first one that is the main concern. Non-spouse beneficiary rollovers.
1: Okay.
0: And I'm going to read this, okay? Because, again, this is right out of the IRS code, guys. Only spouse beneficiaries can move inherited IRA or plan dollars via the 60-day rollover. Non-spouse beneficiaries must move inherited funds via direct transfer between custodians. In other words, the trustee-to-trustee transfer clause. If pre-taxed inherited IRA or plan funds are distributed and payable to a non-spouse beneficiary, those dollars are taxable. If the recipient tries to roll over the funds, the doors at all potential receiving institutions will be closed. This is not an event that you can do, folks. The institutions themselves will say, sorry, no, and they will close their doors to you. There is no transaction a non-spouse beneficiary can do to reverse what might be a catastrophe. Let me read that again, because that's the real crux. There is no transaction that a non-spouse beneficiary can do to reverse what might be a catastrophe. Any taxes due will be due. As such, it is imperative that non-spouse beneficiaries proceed with caution, understanding the rollover restrictions when moving inherited plan or IRA funds is essential. Failure to do so could result in a significant tax bill and eliminate any ability to spread taxable distributions over a multi-year period. So in other words, you got to be really careful here, folks. That's the number one fatal error that people make, is a non-spouse beneficiary tries to do a rollover, and that's not an allowable, it's called a prohibited transaction. And so it's not allowable. And then within that, you're going to trigger all kinds of taxable things to happen to you all at once. So be careful. Be very careful. Here's an example.
1: Please.
0: Mike, age 45, inherited a $400,000 IRA from his father, who died at 70. Now, Mike is non-eligible designated beneficiary and is bound by the 10-year payout rule.
1: Oh.
0: Mike's plan is to withdraw about $40,000 a year as to spread the tax bill over the entire 10-year period. But first, Mike wants to move the inherited IRA to another custodian. So he's going to move it from the broker that has it to his own personal broker. This happens all the time, right? Mike takes a full distribution of the $400,000 payable to him with the intent to do a 60-day rollover. This is a fatal error. As a non-spouse beneficiary, Mike can only move inherited funds direct via transfer. So the trustee-to-trustee transfer is the only way that you can move those funds. It's not that you cannot move them. Certainly can. But the pathway is narrow, and there's only one. And it's called the direct transfer, the trustee-to-trustee transfer. The distribution cannot be put back. Once this happens, if you do a rollover, you take you cannot put it back. It is not an undoable thing.
1: Oh, dear.
0: The 10-year payout period is lost. You have no. You must pay all taxes right now, claim the entire $400,000 as income, add it to your own income, and push yourself to the highest possible tax bracket and pay the very most amount all at once. That's what you've done.
1: Okay.
0: Think about that. That's not a favorable environment. Nobody wants to do that. That's like an aha moment. Mm-hmm. So, you know, you got to be very careful.
1: Okay.
0: Right? Be very careful. How about
1: this
0: one? Now,
1: we need to continue this on the next segment. Is that okay?
0: We do. We're running into another recess, so let's take a quick recess here, and we'll be right back, folks. Stick around, and we'll be back in a second.
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1: Well, can you believe all this? The seven fatal financial mistakes that you could make.
0: In your IRA.
1: In your IRA.
0: And these are fatal mistakes. These are not, when they say fatal, they are not fixable. These are not fixable mistakes. They are costly, they're expensive, they're painful, and they're emotionally draining. Right. Why would you want to do it?
1: Okay.
0: It's
1: funny.
0: Come on. So, I mean, it's just, it's simple logic here.
1: It's emotionally draining.
0: Hey, trust me, emotional stress on with your finances is one of the most stressful things we do to our body. We've all experienced it. It's horrific. It's not good. It's not healthy. There's no reason that we should want to do that. But a lot of folks find themselves there and they simply don't know how to fix it. They just don't know how to get out of it. Mm-hmm. Well, here's a way. Here's again, things that we can learn not to do. So if we don't repeat the mistakes others are making, guess what? We're going to be at a better spot. Mm-hmm. But if we repeat those mistakes and we don't know that they're, well, now you're just a data metric of you're a blip on the screen of what happens every day, and that's because of financial illiteracy. Folks, let's not be financially illiterate. Let's learn some things. Let's become literate about your money, about your finances, about these types of things. What are the rules that are going to govern the quality of your life for the rest of your life? If you don't understand those rules, I don't care how much money you have, as you are finding out here, there is still pain and suffering, even for the wealthy, if they make these kinds of mistakes. And so again, I will say it very carefully, folks. The amount of money you have does not magically increase your knowledge. I'm sorry, it just doesn't. I work with many people.
1: It
0: that
1: doesn't
0: have,
1: matter how much money, I how rich
0: work
1: you
0: with
1: are.
0: Many people that have tens of millions of dollars, and they are as financially illiterate as everyone else.
1: Okay.
0: So it doesn't matter how much money you have. It doesn't magically make you smarter. Sorry, it makes you more of a target. It makes you more, well, let's just say, makes you more susceptible to the problems that exist because you don't know anything. You may think you know something. And so this folds back to the last show. Remember the last show, Jackie, we were talking about? Be careful, folks. Be exceptionally careful what you believe in. Please, please be careful what you believe in. Because belief is stronger than truth and facts.
1: Now, say that again.
0: Carefully again.
1: Okay.
0: Belief, from a psychological standpoint, belief is stronger than truth and facts. Because if you truly believe that you know something, and even if you know what you know is absolutely wrong, you believe it. And Mark Twain said it best: far easier to fool somebody than to convince somebody that they have been fooled.
1: Oh, isn't that the truth?
0: Isn't
1: we
0: that
1: can talk the, about that
0: been,
1: forever.
0: We have
1: yeah.
0: all been there. So, folks, take that second right now. Reflect. When was the last time that you thought you knew something and it was not the truth and you were embarrassed? It might have been painful. It might have been expensive. All of those things come into play. But it's the personal embarrassment. You didn't want to talk about it. You didn't even want to mention it. You didn't even want to admit to it because psychologically we don't want to admit that we've
1: wrong.
0: Made that kind of a... We don't. It's human nature.
1: Sure.
0: So this is where, again, if we understand human nature, we now have the ability and the power to circumvent the bad things and build a pathway of action steps we can take that will, produce and proliferate the positive things, right? Smart money management skills brings the peace of mind that people desire on their assets and their finances. It really does. But if you never employ them and if you never use them, well, then you will never experience it. Remember, keep doing what you're doing. Change nothing. Do nothing different, folks. Keep doing what you've always done. You'll always get what you've always gotten. There's no question about that. If you want something different, you must. And this is where I will say, as a teacher, this is where I could stand a little strong, Jackie, and say, listen, I'm not recommending to you, and I'm not even suggesting to you. I'm telling you. If you want something different, you must do something different. It's not an option. There's not a lot of difference to do. But the things that are different are dramatically so, and that's where you'll find the measure. You have to be able to intellectually engage the topic and understand it before you can make a decision about it. That makes sense, Jackie?
1: Yeah, of course. Yes, it really does. So
0: number four, property rule. So what's the same property rule? Well,
1: okay.
0: If we violate this rule, again, it's not fixable. And so the example here is this. Meg owns 1,000 shares of ABC stock in her IRA, valued at $150,000, right? Meg requests the shares be distributed in kind from her IRA to her non-qualified brokerage account with the intent of moving them into an IRA with another custodian within 60 days. So she's wanting to do a rollover. But temporarily, she's going to put them in her non-qualified savings account just to hold the dollars, right? Keep them safe and then going to roll them out later after that. Okay? So here's where the problem is. After the distribution, while the shares are still in her regular brokerage account, ABC stock starts to decline. Stock goes down. Meg panics. She sells all the shares. Meg then rolls over the remaining cash proceeds into another IRA, plus a few extra dollars from savings to make the rollover whole. This is a violation of the same property rollover rule. Meg withdrew stock and rolled over cash. The $150,000 is now taxable distribution and an excess contribution in receiving the IRA. So now she's penalized in both areas. So here again, and unless we understand what those rules are and how we can apply them, we want to keep like for like. This is the simple rule the IRS has, and this is where like for like. If you're going to do any transfer, cash is the only thing that is like. So liquidate, have it cash, roll the cash into the new plan and then redeposit it, reinvest it. But cash is like for like. So there again, kind of make it simple. When you have stocks and you want to roll those into something else, and like in this scenario that they go down, you panic, you sell the stocks. Now you have cash. Well, you started the rollover with stocks. The rollover was designed to complete with stocks, and you ended up with cash. Prohibited transaction. IRS is going to look for that, and it's not friendly. So avoid the thing by not making that mistake, right? Mm-hmm. How about number five, Roth conversion regrets? Well, while recharacterization of an IRA contribution is still allowed, recharacterization of Roth conversions is not permitted. Now, here's where I will say, guys, you got to think carefully about this one. Why would you ever want to undo a Roth conversion? It's such a blessing to be able to convert away from the taxable future and have tax-free growth and tax-free income. I can't imagine anyone having buyer's remorse or regret because they converted. Want to undo that conversion, Chris? I've never in my history have had anyone say, want to undo that. But there's a rule for it. I mean, God bless the IRS, right?
1: Yes.
0: And I guess someone tried to undo. They rolled it over and someone convinced them that was not the thing to do. And they tried to put it back. And aha, you found out you cannot do that. So conversions cannot be undone. It's just simply a prohibited transaction. So if you're going to convert, make sure that you are solidly aware and behind that with all your heart, because we cannot undo them, right? How about this one? We talked about this last week, and this was a great one that I wanted to talk about this week with a couple of clients that we ran into, had some great conversations, and aha, this problem snuck right up for two different people. So the lost NUA opportunity after the IRA rollover. So an NUA, net unrealized appreciation.
1: Okay.
0: This only works for company stock. So if you work for example, one of the major companies, Microsoft, Amazon, anybody like that, and they give you stock as a bonus or is, you know, whatever feature that you receive it, you receive company stock, you have an opportunity, and it's kind of a golden opportunity. Now, here's what happened. Let me tell you what this guy did, and then we'll tell you how he could have avoided that. And again, I'll give you the private letter ruling on this. His private letter ruling with the IRS is 200-442-032. Let me say it again. Private letter ruling, 200-442-032. It's a fatal error when you try to use the NUA for an IRA rollover after you've done the rollover, and then you want to go back and put the, no, can't do that. Cannot do that. Neither should you. And here's why. The rollover, and I'll just read it to you. The net unrealized appreciation tax strategy enables a person to pay long-term capital gains tax on the appreciation of the company stock purchased within a company retirement plan. But if those shares are rolled over to an IRA, the NUA is lost forever and you will pay full income tax on that money thereafter. So stupid thing to do. Absolutely. Take it from long-term capital gains and make it income taxable. No, let's not do that. Let's use all the benefits that are there, because again, the long-term capital gains is nothing compared to full taxation on the entire distribution. I mean, come on. It's don't want to miss that one, folks. And both of these folks didn't understand this rule, cashed out early, ended up with a 10% penalty because one of them was under 59 and a half, and they didn't understand what was going on, and they ended up paying the full 37% because it pushed them into the highest tax bracket, and 10% penalty on top of that. That was a very painful and expensive day, but he learned. He learned. Hey, guys, let's take a second here and say, listen, if you have any questions about how you can maximize your IRAs, 401ks, if you have a plan, let's maximize that plan. If you don't have a plan, let's develop one together. Let's use that Wealth Defender strategy. Let's build that income plan that will last all of your life. no matter how long that life is. Let's take a look at how you can reduce the fees and make some more there. How about the risk assessment? If we can stop the unnecessary losses, that means more income for you. How about that tax analysis? You must understand how much you're going to be able to keep and how much it's going to cost you to pay the tax man. We'll show you how to get the lowest amount, not the highest amount. Let's use that customized income plan of the Wealth Defender defined benefits plan. Let's make your retirement the strongest that it can be. Let's take all the guesswork out of the financial part for you. So a comprehensive review for the next 10 people that call in right now. Be one of the next 10. You'll get the priority spot on the calendar. Rebecca's waiting for you. You can also jump onto the website, thefinancialeducationgroup.com. Go to our events tab. Click on the workshop, but we have twice a week, Tuesdays and Thursdays, and book yourself into the next roundtable workshop lab that we have. It is interactive, and I am available to everyone who shows up. So Jackie's going to give you a phone number. Follow that number. Use that. Talk to Rebecca. Get on the calendar. Jackie, let them know how to get that done.
1: Well, sure. It's 800-719-7917. You want to call the money professor? I mean, Chris is going to talk to you with integrity, honesty, tell you exactly what's going on. And
0: truth and facts.
1: So hopefully, so that you will avoid the 7 fatal retirement errors.
0: You want the advantage on your side.
1: Put the advantage on your side, all right? Call the money professor, 800-719-7917. The money professor. Be right back.
8: Hey. Yeah. Yo,

0: financial freedom we seek.
1: Hey, welcome back to the show. All right, Professor.
2: Back to recess. Yeah, quick recess.
1: We're talking about these gosh darn fatal mistakes that you could be making. We don't want that to happen.
2: One last one to talk about, and then we've got a few questions I see popping in there, so we'll get to some questions and answers. But I have one to talk about and one example to give, and then again,
1: okay.
2: It's important. It really is important, because this is where that positive psychology can come in. This is linking the value to the action or function, right? There has to be a link between the value and taking action. If you take action, what's the value to you? We have to understand that. And that's what we're doing
1: Fair enough. Is
2: understanding if we want to avoid these mistakes, well, that's what we're learning about, is how to avoid them. So number seven, what's the last one? How about modifying a 72T plan? Well, 72T is a strategy that can be employed to gain access early to distribution monies in a fixed, it's called equal and systematic payments. So that's what the IRS is called. Substantially equal and periodic payments distribution allows a person under 59 and a half to access retirement dollars with no 10% penalty. So here's how we avoid the 10% penalty. But the program must continue for at least 5 years or until the age of 59 and a half, whichever period is longer. But this is a slippery slope. A lot can go wrong in 5 or more years. Any modification to a 72T distribution schedule, such as randomly changing the annual distribution amount or adding new dollars, can contribute to a disqualification of the 72T, and now you have a 10% early distribution penalty. It will apply retroactively.
1: Uh-oh.
2: Retroactively to all distributions taken prior to age 59 and a half. There is no correctional transaction that you can take to fix this error. It's not fixable. Here's the example. Brad, who's 58, he initiated initiated 72T distribution from his IRA 8 years ago when he was 50. Brad must continue the chosen withdrawal plan until his age is 59 and a half. Brad has been sticking to the plan for 8 years, withdrawing $10,000 per year. Brad's IRA has grown substantially, and he decides to withdraw $50,000 in year 9 instead of the usual 10. He's taken a little profit. Brad figures the IRS will not care because it's getting more tax dollars faster from him. He's paying his taxes on the 50, and he thinks that's okay. Brad is totally incorrect. The $50,000 withdrawal is a modification and will result in a 10% penalty on all previous distributions taken for the last 8 years. Wow. That's not a fixable event, folks. You can't talk your way out of this one. Right? This is not the end of the fatal error list. For example, guys, there are plenty of other things that people do to make these fatal errors in their plans. This is why education is so important. This is why we do what we do and teach what we teach. This is why I train with Ed Slott and those types of folks, Jeremy Stillers, the Ronnie Sadkas, the Campbell Harveys of the world. These are the academics, the true designers of plans. They're the mind, they're the architects. If we can design or simply understand the mind of the architect, it allows us to design plans that are beneficial to us and give us maximum benefit on all the dollars that we have, right? So simply put, knowledge is the most important part of your planning success, folks. And, you know, we're here to help in that piece. So use the number Jackie gives you. Give us a call. Jump online. Go to our website, the Financial Education Group. Click on that events tab, sign up for the next workshop lab, and learn some things. Apply those things. Now, begin, guys. What knowledge is wonderful. I love teaching folks. I love working with folks. But you must take action, right? To simply learn something and not apply it, you've just wasted your time. Right? You've wasted your time. I don't like wasting time for anyone. So I don't want to be a cause for anyone's wasted time. So the things we teach you, never be afraid to employ them. They will always give you a positive benefit if you do. If you need some help in that application, simply ask for it. We will simply lean in and offer our assistance with that. So in that regard, I know we've got some questions coming in. Again, planning is everything, folks, and understanding what your actions bring you or inactions. Don't do something and look, things can creep up. If you don't take care of things, we have added expenses. If we're not aware of things, we pay higher taxes. None of that is good for you. So let's understand how you can get more money in your hands, in your pocket. Let's learn some smart money management skills and use those. And Jackie's going to throw a phone number out there. And guys, use that number. Rebecca is waiting for you right now.
1: Mm-hmm. It's 800-719-7917, 800-719-7917. Now, if any of those things you heard us talking about have made your eyes roll back in your head, that's okay, because Chris knows all the details. He is the money professor, and he can talk to you about any of those mistakes, because that list, that seven deadly list.
2: Fatal errors.
1: Fatal errors was written by Ed Slott, who is an accountant. So he's a CPA, like the best one in the whole world. So
2: he is recognized as the tax expert in this country. There is no one that knows more about taxation on your money than Ed Slott. And like I said, I've been training with him for years. I was part of his lead advisory group for a couple of decades.
1: Oh, nice.
2: Truly, it is, you know, how about this one? This is right, one of Ed's quotes. Knowing something is nothing. Doing something is everything. I mean, like I said before, if you learn something and don't apply it, it's nothing. That means nothing. If you learn something and then apply it, that's everything, folks. That is everything. And remember this. Don't wait on the RMDs. Don't wait on RMDs, right? Don't be afraid of RMDs. That means you're paying taxes before they're required, right? Mm-hmm. Take those distributions early. Pay those taxes early. Get rid of it now, right? Don't wait until it's required. Be ahead of it. Always pay at the lowest rates. The lowest rates. Don't wait until it's the highest rates. And that's what happens when you postpone those RMDs. You will pay a higher rate of taxes. And that by, it's not an accident, folks. It's by design. So if we understand that, then we can, you know, again, more money for you. And then the last bit of tax bit we'll give you here, this is a positive thing. For everyone that has a 401k, a 403b, or 457 plan, traditional deferred compensation plans, participatory plans, all of your catch-up, so if you are over 50 and you are putting extra, your catch-up contributions, well, the new rule is they are all mandatorily Roth. Okay, so all of your catch-up money is now Roth determined, and that you're paying taxes on it. So you're going to pay taxes on those over contributions. Your catch-up contributions will now be deemed to be mandatorily Roth. And so, again, not an accident. The government wants your money. They're going to get your tax money. They want it up front. So pay it up front. Be happy to pay it. Make those Roth contributions. Pay those taxes now. Now it grows tax-free into the future. Now you get much, much better money, or much more money to use in your future. So
1: that's really important,
2: yeah,
1: I think.
2: It's a, you know, again, yeah, people are thinking they have an option. Well, no, if you're going to use the catch-up feature and make extra contributions, just know that all of that is not deductible. It is all Roth, and you're going to pay taxes on it.
1: Let's see. Do you want to hit a couple of questions?
2: Let's do that. We got some questions in there, and let's dive into the mailbag. And what do you got?
1: All right. Someone's asking, still working at 63 with a back problem.
2: Uh-oh.
1: This has had me worried. Is long-term disability insurance still relevant this close to retirement?
2: Well, you know, I mean, here again, let's just go by the data metrics. So BLS says that long-term disability access in 2025 was 64% at large private establishments and 21% at small private establishments. So a disability in the final working years can affect savings, retirement timing, I mean, health coverage, the spouse's income plan. I mean, there's a lot that can be affected by, you know, disability that close, and we have to really understand it. The question is kind of practical, not pessimistic, right? The last stretch before retirement can still carry paycheck risk, right? Check the elimination period, benefit amount, taxability, offsets. You know, you've got maximum benefit periods, whether the coverage will end at retirement. I mean, you really want to take a look at, you know, disability benefits have a multitude of things that must be really researched. And I would say probably want to get some legal help in that area. I know some folks, and I've helped, you know, family members get through this. And you definitely have to have an attorney on your side if disability is something that you're trying to file for. It will help you understand the rules better, right?
1: Well, sure. And so you can call Chris and talk to him about it because he knows the rules. 800-719-7917. 800-719-7917. What about a deferred annuity? Somebody has a deferred annuity and the beneficiary form names their children, but the trust says something different. Which one matters?
2: Ooh, this is a good one. So here again, now, again, I'm not an attorney and I'm not practicing law, but I do teach the topic. And the designated beneficiary forms, the beneficiaries listed on the form will be the receivers of the funds. Those are what's called self-completing. They don't need to be inside of a trust to be effective. If they're conflicting statements, that could potentially be a problem. This is where, again, you want to get an attorney involved. And if you have conflicts in your trust and the beneficiary form, well, certainly that could potentially be a problem. You definitely want to make sure that they're all the same. So have the trust mirror your beneficiary form, or the beneficiary form mirrors the trust, whichever works for you. But you definitely want to have designated beneficiaries on those accounts, because that is what gives the IRS the clue as to what rules they must follow. So it really comes down to not so much about ownership, but the rules that must be followed in that exchange. So it's kind of critical. And this is where I say, you know, everyone listening here, if you've heard something here today that struck your mind or caught your attention, or something simply you just want to know more about, guys, we are so happy that you are here.
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3: Upping the economic ante, I'm Daria Albinger, Fox News. The sanctions may have been just the start of it. The Trump administration is continuing to put economic pressure on Iran. Here's Fox's Jonathan Hunt in Tel Aviv.
4: If Treasury Secretary Scott Bessent wants to collapse the economy, as he put it, then much more needs to be done. So he will head to a G20 summit in Asheville, North Carolina next week, trying to appeal to those countries to join the U.S. sanctions program. Now, the biggest trading partners still left for Iran are China, Russia, India, Turkey, Iraq, Pakistan, and Qatar. China is the biggest problem for the U.S. there, because they've already said they will not take part in the sanctions program.
3: China's refusal to sanction Iran has led to several statements from Iranian officials. In one, the Iranian foreign minister claimed that America uses the media to influence prices for personal gain to keep America in a losing war. He also says Israel-aligned actors promote war. A rescue effort is giving to one of recovery in flood-ravaged Nepal.
5: A race against time to find survivors, with the death toll rising following the flooding disaster on the Nepal-China border. More than 600 people are confirmed dead. Another 2,500 people remain missing, among them 90 Americans. Rescue crews are still pulling out survivors caked in mud. The U.S. State Department says so far 5 Americans have been brought to safety.
3: Fox's Jackie Ibanez reporting. The Red Cross estimates about 93,000 people were going to need aid, and clean water is going to be their major concern. A group of soldiers in Niger rebelled against officers at a key military base and fired at sensitive locations in the capital in what is being seen as a major threat to the country's struggling junta. 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
8: Welcome back to Purity Products Radio. I am your host, Steve Summers. Before we jump in today, let me take a step back because I remember this conversation like it was yesterday. I was talking to Dr. Neil Levin just a few years ago, and I asked him, I said, Dr. Levin, if you were stuck on a desert island, what key nutrients would you take? Because, you know, it's confusing for us. There are so many vitamins out there. What is the most important one? If you're like me, I don't want to take 10 to 20 pills a day. I just don't. So anyway, Dr. Levin said, Steve, we're working on this. A few years went by, and folks, here we are today. And on the show to talk with us about that, Dr. Neil Levin is here. He's a chiropractor, nutritionist, and high-level advisor to Purity Products. Dr. Levin, I remember that conversation. I do. Welcome back to the show.
9: You know, that's funny. I remember that conversation as well, and you weren't the only one who had asked me that. I've had so many patients over the years ask me just about that. Doc, you know, if you were stuck on a desert island and you could only have one thing, what would it be? Or, Doc, I don't want to take... I don't, you know, I'm giving them five or six formulas. Doc, I just want one thing. And this super pill is the answer to that question. I brought that question back to Purity Products and I said, look, this is getting unruly. I mean, I'm giving my patients a multi. I'm giving them fish oil and krill oil. If they're over 45, they need the CoQ10. Mm-hmm. All the multis are underpowered in terms of vitamin D. So I'm giving them vitamin D. The B12s and all these multis are wrong. Folks over 50, 60 can't absorb it. I'm giving them a B12.
8: Right.
9: And it was getting, they're walking out of here with a bag of pills and they're rolling their eyes at me. So I said to Purity, I'm like, guys, we got to come up with one super formula is what I called it. And they came back. It took them about a year to do it.
8: Wow.
9: And they came back with the super pill. And this is the answer. When I have somebody that says, I just want one thing.
8: Right.
9: This is what I give them, Steve, because this is the multivitamin. I'm talking about a world-class multivitamin. So, this is your krill oil. It's your fish oil. It's your CoQ10. This has got as much lutein, Steve, as an eye formula, a full 10 milligrams of a very high-end lutein. It's got the astaxanthin for the eyes. Wow. Steve, there's 2,000 international units of vitamin D. This has got the right B12 for folks in their 50s, 60s, 70s to give them that energy that they want. This is the answer. If you're only going to take one thing, hands down, the super pill is it.
8: Well, I remember the conversation very well. And to be fair, it had to have been one of those ding light bulb moments, right? I mean, this is actually huge because there is no other multivitamin on the market, at least I know of, that does this.
9: Yeah, there is none. And, you know, it's like, what do you need to take? Let's check the boxes. What do people have to take? You have to take an omega-3, whether it's fish oil or krill oil.
8: Check.
9: I like both because that's just critical for brain health and heart health, visual health. It makes your skin look great. It makes all the cells of the body work effectively. According to a recent study, 98% of us are low in omega-3s, you must take an omega-3. That's right. In here. You have to take vitamin D. If you're above Atlanta, let's say, you have to take vitamin D because for the whole winter, you're not making any. And then if you slather on the sunscreen in the summer, you're still not making any. And vitamin D is critical for everything. It signals to a tenth of the human genome. It's important for muscle health, eye health, immune health, brain health, happy mood. You want to feel good. It's your vitamin D. You got to get that in there. The average multi, Steve, is going to give you 400 international units. That's a joke. The super pill has a full 2,000 international units.
8: That's huge.
9: Of vitamin D.
8: That's huge.
9: A meaningful dose.
8: Yeah.
9: And the list goes on and on. It's 100 milligrams of CoQ10. It's the right B12. So what I hear from my patients, that let's say they come in on a Monday and they're, you know, have some neck pain or back pain. I want to see them again later in the week. They come in and they're like, wow, doc, this makes a difference. This isn't like a regular multi where you take it and you hope it's going to work.
8: Right.
9: This is like, wow, I feel better. Once people start on the super pill, this is just something they get over and over and over.
8: Well, the way I view this, this is kind of a next generation new frontier of supplementation. It's where one simple pill that you have in your elite multi that you're talking about, an elite omega-3, you said, with krill oil and fish oil, and then you augment that with the cellular energizers like coenzyme Q10, talked about astaxanthin and lutein for the eyes and skin, and even ginkgo, which I don't think you mentioned, for brain health. Now, that is a great idea right there, because we get a little bit older, things slow down. Ginkgo is great for brain health. I mean, does this all surprise you that it's never been done before?
9: You know, I've always been surprised that it hasn't been done before. But, you know, I don't get involved in the intrinsics. But when I talk to Jan over there at Purity, Jason over there, you know, this took them over a year to put together, because to get everything stabilized, because with the fish oil and acrylic oil and then the multi, to make everything work just right wasn't easy. But then the benefits are so great. Let's go to this recent study. This is a recent large randomized study. This is on multivitamins.
10: This would be interesting. Let me tell you something.
9: The multivitamin they used isn't half the multi we're talking about right now. So this is a randomized, double-blind, placebo-controlled study performed by researchers, Steve, from Wake Forest University School of Medicine in collaboration with Brigham and Women's Hospital in Boston. That's an affiliate of Harvard. So very high-end study. 2,262 older men and women, average age 72. This was published in September 2022, so very recent.
10: Yeah.
9: What the researchers found was nothing less than shocking. They did the study over 3 years. They gave them cognitive tests at baseline. So that's thinking tests. How is this person thinking? Okay. Everybody was normal cognitively when the test began. Mm-hmm. Now, 3 years later, they redid the cognitive test. Some were on placebo, of course. Some were on the multi. The multivitamin slowed cognitive decline, Steve, by 60%.
10: No way.
9: You would have thought this would have been trumpeted from the hilltops, but you know what? The media, they love to come out and pan vitamins. So when God forbid a study comes out that doesn't show the vitamin did an amazing job, that's big headlines. Yeah. But this, 60. This is major, and it's from Harvard. It's from Wake Forest, Brigham Young Hospital. It cut down cognitive decline by 60%. So that's just outstanding.
10: That's
9: Let me tell you something. The multi we're talking about here, the super pill, is order of magnitudes better. You know, just the nutrients are better. So you asked me about ginkgo before.
10: Yes.
9: So when you combine a multi with ginkgo biloba, which has wonderful support for the brain, along with krill oil and fish oil, incredible support for the brain, B vitamins, so important for the brain. And then you add our elite lutein, which has tons of brain benefits, along with skin benefits and eye benefits. This becomes just an outstanding brain formula, on top of it being great for the heart and energy. The first thing people are going to notice is energy. But this is going to work. This is protecting your brain. We all want to age gracefully. The super pill is going to help you do just that.
10: You mentioned something a while ago, why it took a year to develop this. Purity Products has been around for 25 plus years now, so they don't do anything halfway. I mean, you put the components together, and you want to make sure that it works. And when it does, you want to tell people about it, just like the super pill. It can deliver a multiple mode of action that goes way beyond just a basic multivitamin. And it boils down to what you like to call a difference maker in nutritional technologies. If you can, explain the savings here and why this is so advanced. Because I know savings is so important for so many people out there.
9: Wow, that is like such a great point. Because, you know, people used to complain about the sheer amount of stuff I would give them, right? They were also rolling their eyes at my receptionist when she gives them the number for the cost of it. Because if you're talking about, if you go out and buy a very top quality multivitamin, and then you're going to get some krill oil and some fish oil, and you're going to get CoQ10, and the top selling CoQ10 brand is 100 milligrams. We have 100 milligrams right here. Mm-hmm. You're going to get an eye formula with 10 milligrams of a very good lutein. So I can't see doing it for less than, and you're going to get a vitamin D formula and maybe a high-end B12.
10: Yeah.
9: I don't see you doing it for less than $200. And you know, the fact that since you're bringing up money, the fact that Purity is letting folks try a full 1 month supply of this for $9.95, I mean, that is really, you know why they do it, Steve?
10: Why?
9: Because they want people to try it. They know this is a superior product. They're not out to lose money, Purity Products. But in essence, when you get this, they're pretty much losing money, because I think the first 1,000 callers even getting free shipping. You'll know that better than me. But I mean, between the shipping and the cost of the vitamin, they're out big money when someone gets one of these. But they know once people say, see, wow, this is really a lot better than what I was taking, they're going to want to continue.
10: You know, I think this is a good time to clarify how Purity can claim things like better joint comfort in just 7 days with the Purity Super Pill. Because, hey, let's be honest here. I mean, you can't get this benefit from a regular multi out there. It just doesn't exist. Characterize why adding the omega-3s to Purity Super Pill really leverages the science of these omega-3s from krill to reduce joint pain from exercise and activity in just 7 days.
9: This is a great study. This is double-blind, placebo-controlled out of the Journal of the American College of Nutrition. And Steve, this was done on only 300 milligrams of krill oil. It was a high-end krill oil, but it's 300 milligrams. Mm-hmm. We use 500 milligrams of krill oil, and we use something called Phospho Boost krill oil. So what have they done here? They've taken out more of the sea salts, and by doing that, they concentrate up the omega-3s and the phospholipids. And so it just, this is a really, really good krill oil. So you're going to get this benefit and then some. So in this study, in just 7 days, the folks that had knee discomfort, and I think these folks, if I remember correctly, were in their 50s. In just 7 days, Steve, they were 28% more comfortable.
10: Wow.
9: And they didn't do anything different. They weren't exercising or using PT or taking NSAIDs. They added krill oil.
10: Right.
9: In 30 days, they were 38% more comfortable. Now, researchers didn't stop there. They checked their joint flexibility, their joint functionality, all improved. On top of that, they measured something called C-reactive protein, which is a marker of inflammation. And we want to see that go down. And in this study, the folks on krill oil, C-reactive protein moved nicely in the right direction, showing that not only were people more comfortable, more functional, but their blood levels of this substance, C-reactive protein, were improved. So all around, tremendous benefit. This happened in 7 days. So I can say unequivocally that if you have joint discomfort, especially knee joint discomfort, because that's what this study was on, this krill oil seems to work just wonderful for making people more comfortable. So if you get this Purity Super Pill and you have the common aches and pains that come along with aging or overuse or being a weekend warrior, once you start to use this for about 7 days, you should feel more comfortable.
10: Well, this is a win-win because if you take something and it's going to make you feel better, going to make your joints feel better, you're going to want to exercise and have more activity on top of that. So
9: that's universal. Yeah. When I'm a chiropractor, so I see that all the time. They come in here, they're complaining, I can't exercise. I can't play golf. I can't play tennis. Hiking's not comfortable anymore. I can't play with the grandkids. Everything hurts. I'm going up and down the stairs, you know, whatever it is. And I start adjusting them. And once they feel better, they get back to doing the things they want to do. So yes, any therapy, any intervention that's going to help folks feel more comfortable tends to make them happier. And when you're happier and you're more comfortable, what do? You want to get back to your life, whether it's tennis or golf or hiking or playing with the grandkids or shopping or just doing more things. And we want all our customers to get out there and enjoy their lives.
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0: 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I'll give out that number here in just a couple of minutes. Let's bring Dr. Neil Levin back online here with us. And as you're talking, I'm sitting here hearing this cash register going off. If I was to go out and swallow all 15 to 20 vitamin pills a day with somewhere between $200 and $300 a month, you've gone through this whole litany of things. But one of the things that you haven't mentioned just yet, you've checked off literally all of the boxes here, but you insisted that Purity include 100 milligrams of coenzyme Q10 in this formula. Now, that's for energy, right?
1: Yeah. Now, if you go to the average, I don't know, big box store, club store, the best-selling CoQ10 has 100 milligrams of CoQ10. That's a good amount of CoQ10. Mm-hmm. So we have 100 milligrams of CoQ10. Now, why is CoQ10 important anyway? Think of CoQ10 as like your battery charger.
0: Okay.
1: When you eat some food, whether it's fat, carbohydrates, protein, the body takes those, it absorbs them, it brings them to the cells. Once in the cells, it gets into the mitochondria. And those are your little blast furnaces. That's where you turn food into cellular energy. Well, one of the linchpins to turn food into cellular energy is CoQ10. Mm-hmm. You need lots of CoQ10 to effectively make your food into cellular energy. Now, when you were 20, Steve, you made oodles of CoQ10. By the time you're 70, that number is cut in half. So when you look at a 70-year-old, they're not really moving like a 20-year-old, right? So but the question becomes, can you by orally ingesting CoQ10 in supplement form, bump your levels back up? And the answer is yes. But CoQ10, it's absorbable, but when you take it with krill oil, it goes up. It's much better absorbable. So maybe 4 or 5 times better absorbed.
0: Nice.
1: And that's what we have it. We have in this krill oil, fish oil matrix. Now, one other point in CoQ10, for those out there listening that take a statin drug, and you know, a ton of folks over 50 are on statins. They're one of the best-selling drugs out there, and we're not going to pass judgment on statins here, but the point is, if you're using a statin to lower your cholesterol because your doctor told you to, one of the side effects of statins is myalgias, is muscle pain, is discomfort. I see this all the time as a chiropractor. Mm-hmm. Folks come in and they tell me about that. It's widely held belief is that one of the reasons people get these myalgias, these muscle aches and pains from statins, is because it lowers your CoQ10 even more. So if you're taking CoQ10, if you're taking a statin, it's going to lower your CoQ10. So if you're on statins, you absolutely want a multi that has CoQ10. You want to get that CoQ10 in there. The point is, isn't it nice to know when you're taking the super pill, this also becomes your CoQ10 formula in a very absorbable omega-3 matrix.
0: Exactly. And I'm so glad you addressed that because the energy factor in this is so vitally important. If you just join us, we're talking to Dr. Neil Levin with Purity Products. You know, one of the many ingredients in here that is a clinically validated nutrient is called lutein. Now, I know you mentioned that a little bit earlier. It's plant-based superfood from marigold flowers. It's really the centerpiece of basically every single eye or vision formula out there on the market. And you guys actually use 10 full milligrams in this formula. It helps with sharper vision, helps with macular health, glare reduction. I thought that was a little surprising, which is great when you drive at night. I mean, this is great for brain function too. So, I mean, when you consider how much is in the Purity Super Pill multivitamin, Dr. Levin, Purity Super Pill, I would say, 40 times more here? Is that right? That's a big deal.
1: It's funny that you say that because I was just looking

0: the supplement facts panel on the Leading Multi just now when you started asking me this question, and they have a quarter of 1 milligram.
1: Wow.
0: We have 10 milligrams. 10. So yes, that's 40 times. That's the difference.
1: Huge.
0: So we have 40 times more lutein, and it's a very special lutein. It's called LuteMax 2020. Lots and lots of studies. Yes, it comes from marigold flowers. Mm-hmm. Yes, it's clinically tested. It's a top lutein in terms of research. And the research is plain. The benefits are for vision are amazing. So LuteMax 2020 improves contrast sensitivity. It improves glare threshold. So if you're driving at night and you know that glare that they can hit you in the eyes, that bothersome glare, this protects the eyes. It protects the eyes from blue light. Blue light is a very big problem. Like if you're looking at your computer, like I am right now, it's shining blue light in your eyes. Your cell phone, when you're outside, you get a lot of blue. You've heard of blue blockers.
1: Yes.
0: Those sunglasses, one of the things they do is block blue light. Too much blue light puts the kibosh on your sleep. So you're watching some TV or you're playing on your computer or your worst case scenario, you're bringing your cell phone to bed with you and looking at that, that's going to trash your melatonin and make it hard to sleep.
1: Yep.
0: Well, if you have enough lutein, it's almost like an internal blue blocker. It's protecting you from blue light. So, I mean, and it also boosts something called BDNF, that's brain-derived neurotrophic factor. What does that do?
1: It's memory, right?
0: That's actually the factor that helps your brain neurons grow and make new synapses. And so, yeah, I mean, lutein, great for the eyes, great for the brain, amazing skin benefits. You take lutein and it helps makes your skin look beautiful. So, yeah, this formula is just amazing. Imagine you take your multi. And you're going to get your multi now. You get your eye formula. You get your vitamin D formula. You get your CoQ10. And you get your omega-3 formula all in one. It's just three pills. They're soft gels, so they slide right down, easy to swallow. And you're getting a month supply from Purity for $9.95. So that is, you know, this is one of those things you hear a lot of. You hear a lot of advertising these days, Steve.
1: Right.
0: You really do. I guess I'm being an advertiser right now, but I'm really a doctor that's just talking to you like I would talk to any of the patients that came in here. I saw probably 20 people this morning. This is the way I talk to them. This is the kind of thing that you want in your corner. This is your foundational nutrient. And you want to take a little something else, you can. But you take this and you're pretty much covering 90% of the bases of what you need to optimize your health.
1: 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Dr. Neil Levin, let's have some fun here. 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The FAQs, so to speak. I'll ask the questions. Give me a quick answer. Is the super pill easy to take?
0: 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Just mention it. 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They're soft gels. They slide down easy. 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
1: Does the super pill have enough vitamin D? 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
0: 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We put a full 2,000 international units of a very absorbable vitamin D right in here, vitamin D3. 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
1: All right, here's a good one. 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
1: All right. I have issues with my knees and my joints. Can the super pill help that?
0: In 7 days, Steve, we went over it a little while ago. 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In just 7 days, the folks with knee joint discomfort were 28% more comfortable. In 30 days, they were 38% more comfortable. So, yeah, knees. I found in my practice, this is the kind of formula that just pretty much is very joint friendly.
1: All right. Considering what we know about Purity Super Pill here, do you have any testimonials that you can share?
0: Oh, yeah. I did pull four, just the first few I saw here. This guy's got a fun name, Bebop from Lehigh Valley, Pennsylvania. He's in the age 55 to 64 bracket, rates at 5 stars. He says, best multi. I'm so happy switching to the Purity Super Pill. Wow. Good mix of vitamins, krill and fish oil and CoQ10. Easy to take. I feel better after just a couple of weeks.
1: Give me another one.
0: One nickname April from Mesa, Arizona. She says, amazing. I'm 65 years old. I feel like I'm in my 30s. People say I look like I'm in my 40s. The Super Pill makes me feel amazing. I love all the Purity products.
1: All right, one more.
0: Here. Sean T. He says, so much in one pill, excellent quality. It's easier to take just one pill instead of several. Definitely a plus. I don't have time to count out pills every day, every week. Take one of these and you're good to go. I could tell an immediate difference while on this product. More energy, less health issues. 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This is vitamin taking made easy. 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Amazing value, easy to take, very, very high end. So yeah, this is one of those, once people start on this, they want to continue. This is a great nutrient. And again, for $9.95, absolutely give this a try.
1: Dr. Neil Lemon, we've run out of time. I better go and give out that number.
0: Time always flies by, Steve. Thanks for having me.
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10: 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One of my favorite guests is on the line. We've got Chris Killam, also known as the Medicine Hunter, standing by now. CNN calls Chris the Indiana Jones of natural medicine because he's, well, constantly scouring the globe searching for natural remedies. You may have seen Chris on the Dr. Oz show or maybe on PBS or CBS and also on Fox News where he does a health segment. He's been featured in the New York Times and also on ABC's 2020. Anyway, Chris is joining us today to discuss not one, but three of the hottest nutritional ingredients out there on the market today. Even better, he's teamed up with Purity today to give away a complimentary bottle to everyone out there in the listening audience. So do not, I repeat, do not change that dial. But first, a quick introduction. Chris Killam is an author and an educator. He's written 14 books. He's conducted research in over 30 countries. Again, he's been on with Oprah and Friends and Dr. Oz. Chris, welcome back to the show.
11: Thank you so much. It's always a pleasure to have a great conversation with you.
10: Now, most of us are super busy these days. We want to stay healthy, but quite frankly, it can be daunting. You know, with all the different supplements out there. Now, Chris, you've traveled all over the world learning about different natural remedies. So you really know which ingredients to look for. So tell me this, besides a good multivitamin and some fish oil, maybe a few other things, go into the three super hot nutrients you've been so jazzed about lately.
11: Well, I'm happy to do that. The three super nutrients, as we like to say, are a green tea extract, a turmeric extract called curcumin, and an extract from red wine called resveratrol. And apropos of what you said about my traveling around the world, I've extensively investigated these in their host countries. So I've been in the green tea plantations of China and India and worked with top researchers of this ingredient in those countries. With turmeric, I've been deeply involved with turmeric researchers in India and seen all of that. And with resveratrol, I've worked with scientists in Europe and also in California and Chile and South Africa, all of which are major red wine producing areas. So I've had the opportunity to investigate these things in the field, meet with the top scientists, and my conclusion is that green tea, curcumin from turmeric root, and resveratrol from red wine are remarkable health-enhancing agents that everybody can benefit from in a very, very substantial way.
10: Now, Chris, let's talk about these big three. And it's interesting that they're all found in our diet and all are considered superfoods. The green tea, the curcumin, the resveratrol. Why did you want to combine the three? There's always a method to your madness, if I can say it that way, because you combine these things together. You call it a real game changer.
11: Well, you know, when I look at these, there actually isn't a reason to put them all in separate products. They do go very well together. As you said, they're all food derived. So it's kind of like you can make a salad if you choose out of many vegetables. You don't just have to have a bowl of lettuce or a bowl of cucumbers. And while that's a little bit simplistic, the fact is that all of these are very, very rich in groups of protective compounds that are both antioxidant, so they actually protect our organ systems, so they maintain a healthy inflammatory status in the body. And this is really a big breakthrough. I also like the idea that people can get a concentrated supplement of green tea extract, curcumin extract, and resveratrol in one product with truly meaningful amounts of each one, mm-hmm. and not have to go out and basically buy a shopping cart full of stuff.
10: Now, let's dive into the headlines and the research, especially on this green tea, because it's absolutely amazing. I know in Asia they've been using it for thousands of years for healthy aging, but what are you seeing recently in the press? I know you told me the Nutrition Research Journal in its July 2012 issue revealed that green tea significantly increased plasma antioxidant activity and whole blood glutathione. Can you recap some of these headlines and tell me why you're such a green tea advocate?
11: Okay, what you just said about increasing plasma antioxidant activity is really critical. There are many antioxidants that people consume that don't actually wind up in the body, or they don't wind up in the body in any significant amounts. The green tea antioxidants, which we know are among the most highly beneficial antioxidants in the entire world, are very well absorbed. They improve plasma antioxidant activity. That is the blood concentration of antioxidants. So what happens is you get this great concentration of antioxidant substances, which are protective compounds, floating around in the body and protecting the cells of your body, your organs, every part of your body, from premature destruction due to exposure to environmental pollutants and things in the diet. With regard to the whole blood glutathione, when we take in the right antioxidants, and not all antioxidant compounds are the right antioxidants, our bodies produce more of its own super protective compound called glutathione. So you take in the green tea extract, you build the antioxidant activity in your blood, and you also cause your body to produce this enormously beneficial, very well-studied, very powerful protective substance called glutathione. So it is remarkable. This isn't something that most high antioxidant foods or supplement ingredients do, but it does happen with a concentrated, properly made green tea extract.
10: All right, let's switch gears and talk about this curcumin, which is number two on your list. And by the way, these three ingredients are all found in the new green tea combo formula. We're going to be offering a free bottle in a few minutes, but talk to me about the curcumin, which is spelled C-U-R-C-U-M-I-N. Now, most people haven't heard of it, but scientists and researchers know it's one of the most powerful superfoods on the planet. It can positively influence our DNA, maintain joint comfort, healthy inflammation, and more. Can you share some of the incredible headlines on curcumin and tell us why you use this? And we talked about this off air a few minutes ago, this patented curcumin with greater absorption.
11: Okay. Well, first of all, I think while people might not know the term curcumin, they may well know turmeric root, which is a yellow spice, and it shows up in curries, and it's part of the 5,000-year-old Indian Ayurvedic system of medicine. I've been studying turmeric and its derivative curcumin since the 1970s, and I'll say this right off the bat, that there are almost no plant materials in the world as extensively studied as this. A couple of thousand studies can be found in the scientific and medical literature. We know that curcumin is powerfully antioxidant. We know that it has a remarkable capacity to protect the liver, and the liver is our primary detoxifying organ. It greatly enhances joint health. So if people are experiencing joint discomfort due to overuse, this really helps to relieve that. And it's also what we call cardioprotective. It helps to protect the heart. It helps to maintain normal, healthy cholesterol. And one last thing that is really kind of astounding is that curcumin actually causes your body to produce what are called neuroprotective factors in the brain. So it causes your body to produce these agents in the brain that protect the actual tissue of the nerves and the brain itself. There's almost nothing else that we know of that does this. Specifically, the curcumin that you mentioned offers about seven times times the absorption of other curcumin. So when you take 250 milligrams of this stuff, you get about seven times the activity that you would if you took, say, a comparable amount of another curcumin extract. So this, in my opinion, is one of the most life-enhancing, protective, totally beneficial substances on Earth, and it has just decades of scientific and medical studies to back it up.
10: Now, Chris, I know that we talked already about the green tea and the curcumin in your new green tea formula, which Purity is giving away for free today. But first, tell me about the third nutrient on the list, the resveratrol, which is super hot right now. Share with us some of the headlines and the science behind resveratrol. I know the French love it, but why is it on your short list?
11: Well, resveratrol is one of those remarkable compounds that I just sort of shake my head at how many different things it does. It is found in grapes, in wine grapes. It also shows up in cranberries. What we know about resveratrol is that, like green tea and also like curcumin extract, it's profoundly antioxidant. But more than that, it shows significant properties. When you look at some of the things in the body that happen during aging as a result of fat accumulation in tissue and insulin sensitivity, resveratrol helps to protect against those things. It's a powerful immune regulator. And you know, our immune system is responsible for keeping us healthy. It is remarkably beneficial for the heart. And this is why it's considered one of the keys to the so-called French paradox. You know, the French drink a lot of red wine, they eat a lot of cheese, they smoke cigarettes, and they stay slim and they have good cardiovascular health, which just seems completely unfair. But resveratrol appears to be key in that. And additionally, there is a brain benefit like there is with the curcumin with blood flow to the brain. So when you take resveratrol, you get brain blood flow. This means you get more oxygen to the tissues of the brain. So this is on my short list for all those reasons and for about a dozen more that would just plain take too long to explain.
10: All right, again, we're talking with Chris Killam, also known as the Indiana Jones of natural medicine, sometimes called the medicine hunter as well. Chris, let's laser in on how this wonderful formula that you created in conjunction with Purity Products. I know that Purity's been in business now for, what is it, over 20 years. They've got a top rating from the Better Business Bureau, and people can get a complimentary bottle of this green tea CR today. We'll give that number out in a few minutes. But first, Chris, before we tell our listeners how they can get their very own complimentary bottle of green tea CR, tell me this. If you wanted to buy this green tea plus the patented curcumin plus the resveratrol, I mean, you spend close to probably at least $75 for all three bottles in the store. And yet today, Purity Products is giving away a free bottle. How are they able to do this?
11: Well, you can consider it kind of a smart bet. And what I mean by that, first of all, Purity's big, but they're also very strategic. They know that if a person who's listening will pick up the phone, call in and get their free bottle, and it really is free, as in free, as yep. in it doesn't cost you money, if that person will try the product, take it as recommended, they're going to feel it. And when they feel it, they're going to say, gee, I want this as part of my regular daily regimen. So Purity is really betting beyond the free bottle. 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
10: 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Okay, Chris, talk about some of the headlines just on the green tea that we didn't get to yet. I understand that dieters just love green tea because it supports healthy fat metabolism. Is that right? And what does the research say about green tea when it comes to weight management?
11: Well, this is one of the especially wonderful things about green tea. We know that green tea has thermogenic properties. That is, it has heat-generating properties in the body, so it actually causes your body to burn more calories. So when you eat a meal, you're going to burn more calories from that meal as a result of taking a good, well-made, concentrated green tea extract. In addition, it has specific fat oxidation properties. It actually burns fat. I'm not suggesting that you're going to lose 20 pounds in a week, but I am saying that this is going to help your body to metabolize fat more efficiently. Over time, taking a green tea extract can help you to have a better fat to lean muscle ratio. So from a weight control standpoint, this is very good news. Additionally, green tea helps to stabilize blood glucose or blood sugar. And unstable blood sugar is one of the contributing factors to increased weight. So by stabilizing blood sugar, you have an effect on weight control and weight management. So it's really quite remarkable stuff. You need enough of it. We've got enough of it in green tea CR. It has to be the right extract. We've got the right extract. But the science is there for healthy weight management.
10: All right. Now, Chris, you say that with Purity's formula, it provides you with about 3 cups worth of green tea in each 2-capsule serving. So you get all of the green tea's concentrated benefits for energy, for heart health, for alertness in just 2 caps. Plus, you get the curcumin and the resveratrol, too. So it's easy. You call it your daily shortcut to better health. 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
11: Well, I mean, you could, for example, drink 3 cups of good concentrated green tea each day, eat at least 1 really rich curry made with a lot of turmeric root, and drink a couple of glasses of red wine. You could do that every day. Most people will not do that every day, but they still might want the benefits of 3 of the biggest superstar protective health-enhancing nutrients on the entire planet. So when I call this a daily shortcut, I'm simply saying that you can get in a capsule, in a good capsule, what you'd otherwise have to get by drinking a few cups of tea, eating at least 1 large, you know, turmeric-laden curry every day, and drinking a couple of glasses of concentrated red wine.
10: Again, we're talking with Chris Killam, the medicine hunter. Now, in this new green tea CR formula from Purity, it's really about the research. Share with us some of your favorite studies and the headlines on the curcumin that we didn't get to yet. I know this is one of your favorite ingredients for joint comfort and even for brain health.
11: Well, I especially like the liver protective, heart protective, and joint modifying properties of this stuff. The liver is our greatest detoxifying organ, and we know that we're constantly bombarded by toxins in the environment. In fact, blood studies show that newborn babies contain 200 industrial pollutants in their blood at the time of birth. So we need a functioning, super healthy, very strong liver. We might not think about our livers that much, but we need that. Mm-hmm. And we know that curcumin protects the liver. It keeps it strong. From a cardiac standpoint, it's highly beneficial for the heart. It's very good for maintaining healthy cholesterol and healthy platelet levels. And from a joint standpoint, we have innumerable studies showing overall improvement in joint health and relief and stable inflammatory activity, better joint mobility as a result of taking curcumin. I like the brain protection prospective studies as well. You know, curcumin delivers all this. So I regard it as one of the single most important things that you can put in your body. And I'm very well aware that most people are not going to eat enough raw turmeric root to get the benefits that they should and that they can get from a concentrated curcumin extract.
10: I want to remind people that they can call now to get started with a free bottle of Green Tea CR from Purity Products. 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Call now. All right, back to the show. Chris, I don't want to get too technical here, but these antioxidants in green tea are classified as polyphenols, and they really are super powerful and well-respected by scientists. But in this Green Tea CR formula, there's more. It's got the green tea, it's got the curcumin, the resveratrol that we talked about, plus grape seed extract, bioflavonoids, vitamin C. Can you talk to me about this array of really super antioxidants and polyphenols that you've put in the formula?
11: Well, yeah, I won't say that we kind of went overkill, but I will say that we really, really developed an efficient, comprehensive program here. Grape seed extract contain a group of highly specialized antioxidant compounds that not only do much of what I've already described, but also enhance the physical integrity of tissue in the blood vessels and the skin. So we put those in there for extra boost in antioxidant activity, but also for a specific type of activity that isn't as much addressed by the green tea, the curcumin, and the resveratrol. The bioflavonoids enhance the overall activity of vitamin C, and vitamin C itself is one of the most important nutrients that we can possibly take in. So I would say that we were very, very thorough. You know, when we went through what could be in this product, we said, you know, what would happen if we put in grape seed extract, bioflavonoids, and vitamin C? We realized that we would have an utterly superior formula. And just to reiterate, I want people to experience dynamic health. I want people to feel great. This formula, the Green Tea CR, will make you feel great. And that's the purpose of it.
10: All right, Chris, I love this Green Tea CR combination formula. And remember, the CR stands for curcumin and resveratrol. I love that with this complimentary bottle today, our listeners can get started for free. That's great value. What would people expect to pay if they bought all of these separately in the store?
11: Well, I think if they bought high-quality products that contain these ingredients, they'd be into it for about $75 or so, possibly even $80.
10: Yeah.
11: So they'd wind up spending appreciably more than they're going to spend on the Green Tea CR formula. And they still wouldn't get the grape seed extract. They still wouldn't get the pine bark extract, the bioflavonoids, or the vitamin C.
10: Chris, what kind of results can people expect to see? What can they expect to feel once they start taking this formula?
11: I think that people will feel greater joint mobility and comfort. I think they'll feel more energy because these ingredients also help to stabilize and maintain natural healthy blood sugar control. I think they'll have more sustained energy throughout the day. And I would just suspect that people will have an experience of greater vitality. When you have a more highly functional immune system, you just feel more energy and better overall. It's kind of, you know, like those days when you get up and go, wow, I feel great. This is a wow, I feel great formula.
10: Now, Chris, the Green Tea CR, let me get this straight. It provides about 3 cups worth of green tea in each 2-capsule serving. Plus, you get the antioxidant equivalent of several servings of fruits and vegetables. Plus, you get the resveratrol and the joint comfort and brain function benefits of the curcumin. I mean, wow, all in one formula. In the last 2 minutes, talk to me about this shortcut to better health and why you want everyone listening to this program to call now for that complimentary bottle of green tea CR.
11: Okay. Fortunately, there's an immense body of science that has been growing steadily for the past 20 years, and it's really rich science now. We know that of the various plant-derived substances that exist, green tea extract, curcumin extract, and resveratrol extract are at the absolute top of the list of protective, vitality-enhancing, overall health-promoting compounds. There just isn't anything like these. They're in the green tea CR standing for curcumin and resveratrol, product in meaningful amounts. 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You're just plain going to feel better, kind of more fluid and in that flow of good health. 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
1: Unimaginable tragedy in Nepal. I'm Carmen Roberts, Fox News. The devastating flood disaster in Nepal and Tibet grows even worse, with 676 people now confirmed dead and more than 3,000 missing, including 90 Americans. But crews have been able to rescue more than 4,000 people. But the danger is still growing.
2: It's monsoon season in the region, so search and rescue operations were temporarily suspended today because of rain and fog. But helicopters soon resumed. Authorities are also monitoring two lakes upstream formed by the disaster, one of which was overflowing. Chinese authorities say the risk has eased somewhat as it's slowly draining, but more rain is on the way. Scientists say the disaster was triggered by a glacier collapse, which caused stories-high waves of rock, ice, mud, and debris just hurtling through the mountain river systems there.
1: Fox's Stephanie Bennett in London. The Red Cross estimates 93,000 people need aid, with clean water being a major concern. As Americans complain about the high price of gas caused by the Iran war, President Trump's touting a deal with Venezuela that he claims will lower prices at the pump.
3: President Trump emphasizing some good news on the energy front, the context being that many Americans, of course, are concerned about gasoline prices. The president announcing a deal with Venezuela, while he calls it the biggest oil deal in world history, noting the United States has secured more than 65 billion barrels of oil reserves in Venezuela. The president says the historic transaction more than doubles American oil reserves, greatly increasing our oil supply.
1: Fox's Mike Emanuel reporting. Analysts say it could take years to significantly boost production in Venezuela, so the added supply won't affect gas prices anytime soon. And a Russian strike on a weapons depot in Kyiv kills at least 37 people. One of the deadliest attacks in Ukraine this year. 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
12: 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We got a ton to get to this hour, including Congressman Pat Fallon reacts to this morning's big announcement from the Trump administration, sanctions against Iran. Economic D-Day, we're told. But what does that mean for filling up your gas tank in Tukwila, assuming your car isn't stolen? I'm kidding. But first, someone I know was concussed off 3rd and Blanchard. That's what's trending, brought to you by the Sunset Auto Family.
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12: A Belltown woman says a stranger grabbed her by the hair and smashed her head into a store shelf just before midnight on August 14th. It left her with a concussion and vision problems that stuck with her for about a week, week and a half. The attack happened at a store at 3rd and Blanchard. This is an intersection that we've been talking about on this show for a very, very, very long time. In fact, for 2 years, the city, at least for 2 years, the city has been promising to fix the nightmare there, but have done very little to actually get at the problem. Now, Paulina is the name of the victim. I'm withholding her last name. She doesn't need it out there. But I actually saw her last Monday. So this was two nights, or I guess three nights after the attack. And it was very clear that she was dealing with a concussion. In fact, it was because I said something that she finally went to the emergency room, in which they said, yeah, you've been concussed. Now, she was just walking into the store, going home. She wanted a Gatorade before she goes to bed, which is a mistake because you're going to have to get up and pee. That's just the reality of life at our age. She's a little bit older than me. I think she's 32. And she goes in. And the next thing she knows, someone behind her, person she never saw coming, she doesn't know who it is, grabbed her by the hair and slammed her face into the shelf store, or the store shelf. Again, this came out of nowhere, which means the attacker's still out there because she doesn't know who it is. But given the number of active drug users that congregate right outside and all around that block, many of whom are homeless, others who are living in the subsidized housing nearby, she has an idea of the type of person who might be responsible. Now, we've been talking about this for a long time because of stories like this. This is not the only time an act of violence has been perpetuated by one of the locals against just innocent people. We had a story about a month and a half ago, 2 months ago, which I told you about, a man who had a gun pulled on him right at that bus stop, which has been providing a lot of cover for the criminal elements there. A lot of the loitering that's going on, you could just simply dismiss it. Oh, they're just waiting for the bus. No, they're not. I mean, maybe some of them are waiting for the bus in between puffs of fentanyl smoking, which is happening throughout every moment of the day. Now, Pauline is going to be on the show today to talk about what had happened. It'll be on the podcast as well. We've got a story up at SeattleRed.com that I hope you'll read, because we have, let's just call it street level evidence of drug use, drug abuse, drug dealing everywhere on 3rd and Blanchard. And it does not get cleaned up, even though police and city and county officials are aware of what's going on there. They know exactly what's happening there, and they're choosing not to get involved. Addicts using throughout all parts of the day and night. They're blasting loud music on the street corner while smoking fentanyl. They're having parties. They're dealing out in the open. I saw it this morning again. You got some people who are passed out. They're doing that whole like body contorting into very uncomfortable positions that you would never think a body can actually contort into. Just kind of, you're wondering how they're even still on their feet. They're just bent over at the waist, neck in a different, it's just, they look like zombies. And you find fentanyl foil everywhere. You can find needles, not as many needles as fentanyl foil. You see broken pipes, these fentanyl pipes. About a block and a half away is the King County Seattle Public Health Office, which hand out this packet filled with drug paraphernalia that these addicts use and then just dismiss just on the street corners, whatever. You know what's also right nearby? Reach. the homeless advocacy group, I guess, the nonprofit that does more harm than good. This is the organization that had to hire private security after the community basically said, you have to hire private security. It's unclear what it is they're doing or even if they're still being hired. Like, I don't see them ever. And maybe I'm just missing it, I guess. But this is only going to get worse and worse and worse until they tackle it with the seriousness and urgency that this crisis deserves. And the only way you get homeless drug addiction under control, the only way, is to offer consequences to the users and push them into treatment, period. These are the people who are too far gone. They're not all of a sudden going to say, wow, my life has hit rock bottom. I need to do something. These are not the people who have family members or friends in their lives who say, no, we got to get you the help that you need. These people are too far gone. The city has failed them. Reach has failed them. All the other nonprofits that claim to care about these people have failed them. And frankly, the police have failed them. Not through any fault of any individual police officer. This is coming from the top that says, we're going to allow these people to continue to do whatever it is they want. Erica Evans, the Seattle City Attorney, doesn't care enough to get involved. The mayor's office definitely doesn't care enough to get truly involved. They'll do sweeps from time to time, and I'm grateful for that. But the reality is, unless you offer some tough love to these people and you wield over them the threat of going to jail, nothing changes, period. This is not a Seattle issue specifically. The story might be, but this issue and the solutions are the same in Tacoma or Everett, Spokane or Bellevue. The cities deal with it slightly differently. Bellevue doesn't allow for this kind of stuff. Every once in a while, it'll happen, but they take care of it. Marysville used to be like that, and they said, you know what? No, not anymore. Now we're going to force you into treatment, or we're throwing you in jail. And lo and behold, we don't have that many stories anymore coming out of Marysville about their homeless drug crisis. They still have some of the issues. It's not foolproof. None of this is. But it's better than doing nothing. Tacoma is, it seems, finally having this sort of come to Jesus moment, saying, oh, maybe we ought to stop doing what Seattle's doing. Maybe we ought to get our ducks in a row and really tackle this problem. And they're starting to see some improvement. But Seattle, man, we saw some improvements. Then we went back to the status quo, and now we're dealing with it. Oh, but every once in a while, we'll do a sweep. Yeah, right. Speaking of the crisis, let's find out what else is trending.
13: What's trending? Crime.
12: A convicted child rapist who's spent about 5 years or so evading corrections officers here in Washington was just arrested last week. Do you know where he was arrested? I'm going to give you one hint because obviously there's a lot here that you could guess from. Okay.
14: Mm-hmm.
12: My hint is a taxpayer funded tiny house village in Seattle's Interbay neighborhood. Do you know where he was arrested?
14: Was it a taxpayer-funded tiny home village in Seattle's Inner Bay neighborhood?
12: How the heck did you get that on your first? Look at you. Did you? You cheated. You looked at the story because it's at SeattleRed.com.
14: No, well, I did do that later, but it's
12: later, just, like in the last 2 seconds?
14: No. it was just a hunch, really. I mean,
12: no, the good hunch. Maybe they should call you detective. Timothy Martin, 57 years old. He was taken into custody by the U.S. Marshals Pacific Northwest Violent Offender Task Force. And it was at a tiny house, the one that the mayor just opened. The Interbay Tiny House Village, which is technically a Port of Seattle property, but it's operated by the Low Income Housing Institute, Lehigh, under a contract with the city of Seattle. He was convicted in 2007 of first degree rape of a child after he sexually assaulted a 10-year-old girl, they say. A 10-year-old girl. Now, the Washington Department of Corrections issued a warrant for his arrest back on December 8th of 2021, saying this guy is violating the conditions of the lifetime supervision attached to the conviction. And somehow since then, through two mayoral administrations, I guess, through a World Cup cleanup that we were told scrubbed everything and got people the help that they needed, somehow this guy escaped any kind of notice, any kind of arrest. He was also, it turns out, wanted by the King County Sheriff's Office for allegedly failing to register as a sex offender. That warrant was issued June 23rd of this year. Under the law here in Washington, It requires registered offenders to keep the county sheriff updated on where they live. And offenders without a fixed address, the ones who are homeless, they have to check in every single week. Now, yeah, good luck. Good luck. So through really good detective work, I'm told, the marshals were able to track down Martin and then take him into custody without any incident. He apparently complained of some sort of medical issue connected to use of drugs, they say. He got some first aid. He was evaluated by medical professionals, and then he was booked into jail the way he's supposed to be. What was curious to me was I reached out when I saw the U.S. Marshals putting out this statement about this arrest. I said, hey, how'd you find out about this guy? Because I don't know why. I just knew that it wasn't the tiny home village that turned this guy in, because I don't think they do background checks, or at least they're not doing. If they are doing background checks, I'm not sure how this guy passed it. Unless he was just like hanging out there. He wasn't even a resident. It sounds like he was living there. And they told me over the weekend in a statement, yeah, no, this was just good detective work on our part. We didn't get any assistance from the city or from anyone at the tiny home village. Which kind of tells you what we're talking about here, even though they tell us, oh, the tiny home village is so much safer than having them just live out on the street. Certainly safer, I guess, in a traditional sense, than having a bunch of unvetted homeless people scattered across the city. I guess I'd rather them all in that one community where they can do the least amount of widespread damage. But these are the people who are living in some of these facilities or visiting these facilities. And if they're not living in them, they end up getting attracted to a neighborhood.

0: which is a problem in and of itself. But no one wants to talk about that. And it's curious. I did not see this story get any media coverage outside of SeattleRed.com.
1: That's weird.
0: Isn't that odd? I wonder why King 5 wouldn't cover this.
1: They're normally Johnny on the spot.
0: They just rush to cover these kinds of stories. But it's funny. They don't ever cover these stories. If some homeless drug addict complains that their stuff was stolen and destroyed by the city during a sweep, oh my gosh, breaking news. Send the cameras out. Send the facing race team. Well, make sure the person who's homeless is black or Latino. And if so, send Sharon Yu out, especially if it's a criminal illegal immigrant. We'll go wall to wall with coverage. But in this case, you just have a criminal, an actual bad guy, who ends up getting arrested after having these two warrants, I guess, for his arrest. It's not that interesting. Got a press release and everything. You couldn't just rewrite the press. You were happy to rewrite press releases in the Seattle Times. You couldn't rewrite this one, huh? Isn't that weird?
1: So very odd, out of character.
0: So odd.
1: I don't know what's gotten into them lately.
0: I know. They better step it up, because otherwise I'm going to find myself constantly criticizing their shoddy work. We wouldn't want that to happen. 1-800-465-8770 for your text messages. 1-800-465-8770. Let's find out what else is trending.
2: What's trending? The sports ball.
0: Okay, the Mariners suck. Dear God. I get that they're three games out of first place, which I think is more reflection of how bad the division is than it is how they're performing.
1: It is, yeah.
0: It is. And I know, and I'm going to strangle you if you do this, so please don't do this, as I almost strangled Jason, an editor at our sister website, mynorthwest.com. He's the big Mariners fan, and he kind of looks like Cal Raleigh, so I always go to him.
1: Is the end of mustache?
0: Yeah. I go to him. I'm like, Mariners suck. And he knew I was right. But his reaction was, they still won the series.
1: I was going to say the same.
0: They won the series. But you said that last time too, right? Or you say, hey, a 22-0 loss is the same as a 1-0 loss. Yeah, I guess that's true. Technically, it is true. It's a bad look. It's an awful look.
1: Oh, yeah. No, I don't agree with that part.
0: Like,
1: yeah.
0: 22-0 and then losing 19-2. Just a few days later, that's not a good look. And it started to go off the rails early on due to a grand slam of the third inning.
3: Here comes the 1-2. Swung on, tagged, right field, down the line, hooking towards the pole, and it is off the pole, gone. Grand slam. Ian Happ. And the Cubs lead 5-2.
0: I didn't like how many Cubs fans were there.
1: Cubs fans are always everywhere.
0: I don't like that. Yeah. Stay in Chicago where you're unwanted and unsafe. Stay there. Don't bring your trash here. I don't like it. And then somehow, PCA, which every time they said that, I thought it was like a new hip drug, but apparently it stands for Pete Crow Armstrong. He's killing it, and he took advantage of how much we suck in the eighth.
4: The pitch. Well hit ball down the right field line. Line shot, and this one is gone. Goodbye, baseball. Pete Crow Armstrong with a home run, a two-run shot here in the top of the eighth inning. It's now the Cubs 10 and the Mariners 2.
0: Now, you might think, how much worse could it be? Well, anyone who remembers the 22-0 score knows it's going to get worse.
4: Here's a swing and a fly ball into right center field. That's going to drop in for a base hit. And the Cubs get another run here in the top of the ninth inning as Bush scores from third. And the Cubs now lead 19-2.
0: Oh, but they're three games out of first or the wild card or both, I think.
1: Both, yeah.
0: Which is so weird to be. And there's a lot of season left, I'm told. This is what, 32?
1: 31 games.
0: 31 games? That's not that much. Not when you're playing like trash. Oh, but I learned today, again, from the chief apologist over there, Jason Sudich. He goes, they've got a light schedule coming up. They have an easy.
1: That's
0: oh,
1: true.
0: Yes, I'm sure. Because the Mariners never botch something that is easy. They never, ever, ever.
1: Yeah, I mean, you can't take it for granted. I mean, plus, being a few games back, they also need to, you know.
0: Other teams also
1: need to overcompensate with that light schedule compared to their opponents.
0: Now, their opponents? They have not an easy schedule.
1: That's the one thing they have going for them is that Houston and Texas basically from here on out now have fairly difficult schedules, and we have the easiest

0: schedule in the league.
1: Which means we're going to botch it.
0: Yeah.
1: Right?
0: Yeah.
1: And the only player I was super pumped about, he's got surgery, what, tomorrow or Thursday or something?
0: Surgery.
1: Our shortstop.
0: Cole Emerson. Cole Emerson? Oh. I didn't know you were super pumped about him.
1: Yeah, because he was actually good.
0: Well,
1: I like those kinds of stories.
0: For a couple weeks. And then, he's a rookie.
1: He's a rookie. Dear God, give him a break. You know, I'm more pumped on him than I am Julio, who screwed up again, not paying attention, throwing balls into the outfield or into the stands.
0: I'm at the point where I kind of have to wonder, like, if the concussion, he's still having, like, lingering concussion.
1: Is that what it is?
0: They haven't said that, but it's the only thing I can think that really makes sense.
1: Him and Brendan just, like, dealing with the concussions.
0: That was, like, the worst news of the weekend. But
1: he finally comes back.
0: Yeah, and then...
1: And then during practice, he gets hit in the head with a ball.
0: He just got hurt again. It was, like, a complete freak. It's, like, it couldn't have been anyone else.
1: He's just got some bad mojo going on right now.
0: Yeah.
1: Kudos to him. Sounds like he's fine. He's just going through the...
0: Yeah, I mean...
1: You have to do the 7-day...
0: Yeah, I mean, hopefully protocol. It's not much more than that. Like, they really need him. So, if it's another prolonged absence from him, it's going to be... Tough road.
1: Oh, you mean Rivas is not going to step up and save the team? Another guy who sucks, but he has every once in a while he does something well.
0: You got the game winning hit on Friday.
1: Oh, yeah. Okay. The walk off. Yeah. Sucks too. Dear God. And what's his name? Josh Naylor's playing like crap. I don't care.
0: He's been better since the All-Star.
1: No, he sucks too. He's inconsistent. And I say this out of love because they're all probably conservative and listen to the show. So I'm not.
0: At least you didn't have to witness it in person. I was there yesterday. Well,
1: that was the problem.
0: Yeah.
1: You had to go there. And did you get tickets from the building?
0: No, I didn't.
1: Okay. Good. You paid for that suckage.
0: The last three games I've been to, they lost 7-0 to the Giants, 8-0 to the Tigers, and then yesterday.
1: So we found another common denominator.
0: Yeah.
1: It's not just the inconsistency from Cal Raleigh, who wasn't awful.
0: He's yesterday. Been actually the last week
1: yeah,
0: or so.
1: He's been doing
0: better.
1: Fairly better, but still not great. He now has, what, 53 hits?
0: Yeah, something like that, yeah.
1: Oh, dear God. And the funny thing is, had I been eligible, I could have done just as good of a job pitching than the catcher who they put in.
0: Oh, Pareda?
1: Pareda.
0: Yeah, just lob him in there.
1: He did. He threw one fastball that got like 86 miles per hour, I think. It was a ball. And I remember, I think it was Goldie on the call saying, he's going to feel that one tomorrow. It's like, one pitch at 86, he's going to feel that in his lat?
0: I'm hoping he was being facetious, but...
1: I don't know if he was. Because I suppose if you're not used, this is me, I used to be a pitcher. I was an all-star pitcher until I tore my rotator cuff. Do you know how I tore it?
0: Pitching?
1: Well, yes, but you know what I was doing specifically? It was during practice.
0: What?
1: I was being taught, quote unquote, a new way to throw a curveball.
0: Oh.
1: And it was the literal first one that I threw that I felt a tear of plastic in my arm. And I didn't have any pain at that point. I felt something tear. And it's the weirdest feeling in the world.
0: Fire that coach.
1: Right? And he had me throw one more, and I threw it as hard as I could. The ball quite literally rolled from my fingertips.
0: Ugh.
1: I threw as hard as I could. It rolled. I had nothing.
0: Just went limp. Yeah.
1: It was nothing. And again, didn't hurt at all. I don't remember feeling any pain. Later on, I was starting to feel a little bit of pain, but it actually wasn't all that bad. I just had no power anymore.
0: It was
1: in
0: weird
1: my
0: how,
1: arm.
0: Like same with like ACL tears. A lot of the times guys like just pop up and they can like walk off on their own power fine. And then it's like, oh, you destroyed your knee.
1: Exactly. It's like you're maybe limping a little bit, but for the most part, like it feels weird, but it doesn't hurt. It's like, yeah, no, you're out. you're done. And that's how it was. And I did a lot of rehab and then I eventually came and never pitched again.
0: Well,
1: I did weirdly go to third base for some reason. I don't know how
0: the longest throw in the
1: infield. I have no idea how I was still able to do that, but I was never able to really develop the power that I would need to pitch consistently. I think I probably could get through if I was a relief pitcher, but you don't have that in minor leagues.
0: You mean like
1: in little league, high school stuff. You don't really have, it's just starting pitcher for the most part.
0: And then
1: another starting pitcher.
0: Who
1: it's just, that's how it works. But I could have been a spear, come in for one play and then leave and then pretend I'm the best.
0: Well, maybe it was God's playing because now you're here, you know,
1: okay,
0: educating the masses.
1: Shut up. Just like kissing my ass over there. 1-800-465-8776. Such a suck up. 1-800-465-8770 for your texts. If it feels like I'm starting to get delirious, it's because I was filling in for the Guy Benson show today, and that's a lot of talking. I still have a lot more to go. Do I have a lot more to say? Yeah, I do. In fact, Pat Fallon's going to stop by, congressman from Sherman, Texas, reacting to the...
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1: Welcome back to the Jason Rantz Show. The Treasury Department launched Operation Economic Outcast earlier this afternoon. The Treasury Secretary Scott Bessent called it an economic D-Day. This involves Treasury sanctioning over 60 different entities, individuals, and vessels. And Bessent said any bank that moves money for Tehran will lose access to the American dollar. Now, we're obviously 6 months or so into this war. We've got the Strait of Hormuz still shut, although we've been able to manage a lot of the crisis fairly well. And every day that goes by, we get a little bit closer to having true superiority over the Strait of Hormuz, absent the threats from Iran. But obviously, gas is still sitting at $4.09 a gallon nationally. That's way higher than, obviously, where it was when things started. Joining me on the line to discuss is Texas Congressman Pat Fallon. Congressman, welcome to the show.
8: Jason, how are you doing?
1: I'm doing well. I'm excited about what could potentially come of this, you know, so-called economic D-Day. So first, sort of big picture, what's your response to what was announced earlier today?
8: Yeah, I think that's a brilliant idea, and you have to use whatever levers are at your disposal. the Iranian regime, you know, it's split in Tehran, Jason. There's some folks that they're pragmatic, and they want to make a deal with President Trump. And then there's the hardliners / RIGC or RGC that they have no they're operating in bad faith, and they have no intention of creating any kind of a peace deal, because they're perfectly fine with us reducing that country to Afghanistan so long as they rule over the ashes.
1: The Treasury Secretary said any entity that effectively launders money for Iran would be removed from the dollar system. And he gave foreign governments different deadlines earlier today. But what does it actually look like when the country on the other end is China? I mean, this is something that I imagine is kind of volatile, right? We don't want to push them into Chinese currency.
8: Yeah, that's true too. So I'm sure they thought through this, and they're betting and banking on that most other nation states will comply.
1: Do you think they will comply?
8: I think they would. I haven't really. I don't know. I guess time will tell. But I think it behooves them to remain in the status quo, because, you know, the Chinese economy is not the 10-foot giant that many will purport it to be. It's very volatile, and they've got, I personally think it's a house of cards, because they've been artificially propping up their GDP with construction and home starts that really, they got ghost cities that are built for 1 million people, and they got 30,000 people living in them.
1: Yeah, no kidding. And that's one of those bigger picture issues that most people don't really pay any close attention to. And it seems odd. And I guess I understand why the attention is, of course, on Iran or on Russia. But is China kind of just slipping through the cracks, at least as it relates to the American public paying close attention to the threat?
8: That's what China is after. I mean, Beijing, Jason, at the end of the day, would love nothing more than to have an American malaise, you know, wash over the country and have us continually self-divide. That's why they soak the flames of it. And, you know, look at the Ukrainian war. Mm-hmm. This is in China's best interest, and Putin played right into their hands, because it weakens Russia. It increases Russia's dependency on China. And Ukraine isn't really critical to Chinese interests one way or the other. Iran's a different story, in so much as the greatest ally China has on the global stage after Russia is Iran. It's ironically the same for Russia. But the conflict in Iran threatens their oil supply. They are dependent on that, so they want that oil to flow, and they actually want some kind of a deal. I'm sure they're happy that the United States has spent the ordnance and the treasure that we have, but we also had to do that in so much as we couldn't have a nuclear Iran either.
1: Does the move today mean that military strikes or anything that might be prolonged is off the table? Should it be off the table?
8: I don't think they're off the table. I think this is just another way to get to the goal, right? I mean, there's several paths to the same goal, and this is one of them that might hasten it, because it's certainly in our best interest to have the straits opened, Iran committed to not going nuclear, and then move on down the road.
1: Well, what do you say to some folks on the right who have basically said, look, the reality is, you can sanction them all you want. They've shown time and time again that they can withstand the economic sanctions. Really, the only way to end this is via just the military strikes, and that we didn't go far enough. We didn't finish the mission, as it were. And that's the only thing that really will lead to some meaningful change. You know, I think, at least in part, some of their criticisms, I think, are legitimate.
8: No, it's true. The IRGC is having trouble paying their 180,000 some odd troops right now. And they are fanatical, but one thing that fanatics like to do is eat. And if they cannot eat, and if the economy is in shambles, then you have true chaos. And you have to also remember, it's simmering under the surface. 80% of the Iranian people hate the regime. 8 out of 10 of them loathe that. They want to see regime change themselves. And that's a volcano that's not dormant. We saw it, flashes of some tremors, if you will, in January, and it's about to explode. So it's possible that could happen. But I personally have been saying for several months, kind of to the beginning of your question, there's got to be a comprehensive approach to this, and it's going to probably include arming the Kurds to a greater extent that we're doing now, committing and making sure that our regional allies understand that we are committed to seeing this through, and then having them join us with some kind of a special forces and dominating the air. But I don't think anything like that will happen until, honestly, after November.
1: Congressman Pat Fallon joining us on the line. There's someone maybe listening in Sherman, Texas, who's paying, you know, about $1 a gallon more than he was for gasoline a year ago. Obviously, for the last 6 months, we've been hearing the same, which is relief is on the way. And certainly gas prices are not what they were towards the start of all of this with Iran. But obviously, it's higher than what it was. So what do you say to that person?
8: Yeah, and I've gotten those, Jason, I just did 5 in-person town halls, and that question came up every single time. And what I tell them is both Bushes, both Clintons, Obama, Biden, Harris, you name the person, and President Trump, all have one thing in common. Whether they were presidents or presidential candidates, they all committed that they would not sit by idly and let Iran have a nuclear weapon. And they have enriched to 60%. Every nation state that did that has done that in the past, has ended up producing a nuclear weapon. And Iran was danger close to doing that. Literally, they had all the ingredients ready to go. They could have done it within, you know, days, if not weeks. And President Trump took action. I mean, it was inevitable that some president was going to have to do it.
1: What did folks say in response when you tell them that? I mean, are they generally understanding but also impatient? Or do they say, okay, you know what, this is all worth at least the short-term pain?
8: Yeah, I mean, the people that would attend those town halls, there were a few that were certainly left-of-center folks that definitely hated the president and was kind of blaming him for it. And that's to be expected, honestly. But most people kind of got it. It's an uncomfortable truth. You wish you didn't have to do it. You wish we weren't in this position. But really, Tehran forced President Trump's hand. And now I personally believe we have to see it through. Because look at the alternative. If we don't see this through, if we don't have new leaders in Tehran, at least the pragmatic ones that seem to be running Venezuela now, because that's a different situation than after Maduro was seized. If we don't, it's going to be worse.
1: Yeah.
8: For us. And, you know, we can't have that, because you take Iran off the table, you're fundamentally changing the geopolitical landscape, because Iran and China, after each other, lost their greatest ally.
1: Another political issue, I don't know if it's popping up during your town halls, but certainly not just in Texas, but around the country, has to do with data center projects, AI data centers in particular. I know Governor Greg Abbott just froze every new data center project in Texas pending an audit that basically looks at, I think, in large part, how much power it's going to consume. How did we get to the point where the governor had to hit the brakes, and do you support that move?
8: Yeah, I do support the governor's pause. I will say, and this came up not surprisingly at every town hall in Texas, there's a right and wrong way to do almost everything.
1: Sure.
8: And Jason, what I want your listeners to understand is data centers are driving the AI and quantum revolution. Mm-hmm. The one nation state, and my audiences at the town halls all got this. This is a race between us and China, because we would become technological vassals, and then therefore subsequently vassals in its entirety to China if we didn't do this. But there's a right and wrong way to do it. The right way, if you want to build a data center, is to alert the local community and get their buy-in. Don't sneak it in there, because that's happening in our district as well. And get their buy-in. Go behind the meter and make sure you have your own energy source. In Texas, that's usually liquefied natural gas. And sometimes it produces so much power that they can actually transfer some to the grid, slightly lowering local residents' energy bills if you do it really the right way. Then you want to make sure that you have water resources that mm-hmm. are going to be, you can recycle the water, you don't need it in total.
1: Which is how most of these places operate, right? I mean, we're talking about, I forget the exact technical term of that sort of inner loop of water that they basically reuse, and it doesn't evaporate at the same level that you would otherwise see water evaporating. So it seems like outside of communities that are maybe dealing with a very hyper local drought issue, the water crisis argument seems completely overblown to me.
8: Correct. And so many of these data centers, nobody's talking about because they're not controversial. I have a good friend of mine from college who built a very large one, but he built it in an attainment area in a very sparsely populated region of Texas. Nobody complained because they did it the right way. They were behind the meter, et cetera. Now, what's interesting, too, and you need to point this out, I'd be remiss if I didn't, is I was talking to Gwen Shotwell, who's the CEO of SpaceX. And they're going to be putting, in the very short term future, they're going to be putting data centers in orbit. So this is a temporary issue because they're far more efficient, apparently, in orbit. Blows my mind. But this is something that we probably won't be talking about in a couple of years.
7: 12 minutes in.
1: In just a couple months from now, what will we be talking about as it relates to Texas and the race for both governor and Senate?
8: I think Governor Abbott's in a great spot. I feel very confident he'll win. Obviously, Ken Paxton's in a dogfight right now. And James Tallarico, listen, I obviously wasn't going to vote for James Tallarico anyway. I call him Tallarico. I think he's a phony. I think he's a snake oil salesman. But for me, he went beyond the pale to start pandering for black votes by talking about Austin Metcalf's murder, not knowing what the hell he was talking about. Our family personally knew Austin Metcalf. He attended the same high school as my sons. I've been following this very closely, and it is an obvious premeditated first-degree murder. The killer is a scumbag that was had trouble his entire life. He was about to commit a felony to some degree. He just didn't know what he was going to do that day. Austin was just the wrong place at the wrong time. He deserves, I personally think, life without the possibility, but he got 35 years. And for Tallarico to sit there and say he only got convicted because there were no black jurors is exactly that pandering BS that I cannot stand on the left, because he has done nothing with his life other than regurgitate, Occupy Democrat talking points.
1: So why is it so close? Why is it so close right now, according to the polls? I mean, is Ken Paxton truly in trouble, or is this just the wait until after Labor Day when people start paying a little bit closer attention situation?
8: I'm going to answer that with one word. Yes, both, I think, in so much as, you know, Ken got impeached, I believe, of course, wrongly by the House, but the House, most Republicans voted for. I mean, that's baggage in a general election. It just is. And he had other issues as well. It's baggage. November electorates are different than what you're going to get in a primary, certainly what you're going to get in a runoff primary. The Republicans haven't yet spent tens of millions of dollars telling all of Texas who James Tallarico is. The real James Tallarico said lots of crazy things that don't play well in November when he was a far left woke state rep in Austin. And I told Ken, you should use the line, James Tallarico is perfect for Austin and terrible for Texas, because he is. Now, once people get to see that and hear that, I think that Ken will improve, of course, and probably end up pulling out. It will be tight. We're very fortunate that Democrats didn't nominate some kind of a moderate, successful, self-made business person that was maybe of Hispanic extraction, because that person in this election cycle might do very well.
1: Yeah, well, we're close to finding out how things are going to happen, how things are going to shake out. We've been talking with Congressman Pat Fallon. Thank you so much for coming on. I really appreciate it.
8: Thanks, Jason. You're the best. Take care. God bless.
1: God bless. You're listening to The Jason Rant Show. Back with more after this.
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0: Menu item, or the release of different menu items.
1: I don't know why I love them as much as I do is a lie. I love them because it always allows me to make fun of people for being excited about stupid things, but also the menu items are never interesting. It seems like every once
0: or sound
1: in a while,
0: gross or,
1: yeah, every once in a while you get something that's kind of worth it. But, and in fairness, I will say I tried the banana bread. What matcha?
0: Yeah,
1: tea thing,
0: cat latte, something.
1: Yeah, whatever. It was cold. It wasn't a latte. It was delightful. It was very delicious. It's filled with sugar, and I can never have it again. Otherwise, I'll die, I think. But it was great. This time, Sonic, of which we have one in Puyallup and Tukwila, I'm assuming.
0: I think there's one.
1: We have one in Snohomish County. We don't have that many Sonics, though. No. I know there's that one on the way to the White River Amphitheater, but outside of that one, I'm not sure how many we have. I do see a lot of commercials for Sonic, given the fact that we don't have that
0: everywhere.
1: Many.
0: Yeah.
1: I don't get it, but they have a new drink lineup, which I get going there for the Blizzard. Well, who's going there for just...
0: That's Dairy Queen.
1: Oh, then what's Sonic for?
0: Lots of things.
1: Oh, well, then never mind. Sonic is not at the White River Amphitheater. That's... What is it?
0: That's DQ.
1: Yeah, that's DQ, right? I think that's a DQ. Is it a Sonic? Now look it up.
0: Know.
1: I'm curious. They're doing something called the Hotum. The Hotum. It's hot and autumn put into one. The Hotum drink lineup combines autumn-inspired flavors with ice-cold drinks for the stretch of the year when temperatures still feel like summer, despite fall vibes approaching. This, according to King 5, in the worst written story I think I've ever read on menu items. First of all, it is not hot in late September. It's when it starts to get a little bit chillier.
0: Well, it depends on where you live.
1: It's warm, but we're talking about here. They're doing this on King 5. It's not hot right now. It starts to get a little bit cool. I mean, right now it is, but I mean, it starts to cool off once autumn starts, doesn't it?
0: Generally, there's anomalies.
1: You're going to linger, sure. But I mean, I don't know if I'm thinking, because this goes through December, I guess. Right?
0: I would say
1: it's cold.
0: Maybe November. No, or,
1: but even November, it starts to get really chilly towards mid-ish September. It's at post-Labor Day. It starts to get cooler. And then October, it's always chilly. Hey, right, and it's that weird, eerie wind.
0: Usually around mid-October is when the nice weather ends.
1: And none of this is good for you. You're going to die if you drink this, I think. You're going to get deeply unhealthier. Cherry pie made with Coke. Isn't that just cherry Coke?
0: Well, you thought that about the banana bread and the banana and...
1: Yeah, but this one is a pre... This is not a special flavor. It says Coca-Cola mixed with cherry and vanilla flavors. And that's... They have that already as a Coca-Cola product.
0: Oh, yeah. That's oh, not, yeah, that's cherry. Yeah, that's right.
1: Right?
0: Yeah.
1: Then they have blueberry pie. This one sounds gross. Blueberry pie made with Dr. Pepper mixed with blueberry puree, vanilla flavor, and sweet cream. I don't want cream in a soda. Right? Doesn't that make it less fizzy?
0: Oh, well, it's like Italian soda has that. That's pretty good.
1: I don't know. You want blueberry puree and Dr. Pepper?
0: Well, I'm not saying I want that, but I'm
1: stop defending them. Harvest berry made with Sprite and wild whatever. What's a wild berry?
0: It seems like it's like just like an all-encompassing term, you know.
1: What does that mean?
0: Yeah.
1: Wildberry puree and, but it's not all encompassing. You know why? It says wildberry puree and cranberry. Why is a cranberry not considered a wildberry? Or cranberries are they get them in a farm and then the wildberries just out in the wild, they go foraging in the forest for random berries. Also with vanilla. And then this one, cranberry orchard sweet tea. Sweet iced tea mixed with peach puree and cranberry flavor. So if you're calling it cranberry orchard sweet tea, how does the peach play into it? It's cranberry sweet tea. Why is, first of all, peach puree and not cranberry puree, but just cranberry flavor in peach puree? That doesn't sound good. Is there anything there that sounded good to you?
0: No.
1: Right? Maybe the cherry one?
0: I mean, most things at Sonic sound disgusting to me. But
1: everything at Sonic is disgusting. Did we figure out where there is one?
0: It said the closest, according to AI, the closest DQ to amphitheater, the White River Amphitheater, was like 20 minutes. So.
1: Yeah, well, that's close to the amphitheater. But what I didn't ask about that, Sonic. Do we have any Sonic drive-ins here? And are they actually drive-ins still?
0: I know we have, there is one in like Puyallup or something like that.
1: Is there? Okay, that makes sense. There's one, I'm looking it up now. There's some in, we actually got more than
0: Kent.
1: I thought.
0: There's one in Kent.
1: Yeah, Kent, Marysville, Everett, Tacoma. There is one in Puyallup. There's a few in Tacoma. Bonnie Lake, Chehalis, that one makes sense. I don't think I've ever been to a Sonic.
0: My fiance loves Sonic.
1: Why?
0: I
1: you know, this is two strikes against her. Last week you were telling me she likes... The Housewives crap?
0: Not that show specific. She loves Bravo and other shows.
1: Bravo and Andy Cohen.
0: Yeah.
1: And so that's strike number one. And now you're telling me she's obsessed with Sonic? You know how you can end that?
0: How?
1: I mean, it's going to get you maybe in trouble, but it will. But it's temporary trouble for long-term gain. It's going to make you fat. Just say that. You don't have to, you're not saying she's fat. You're saying it's going to make her fat. So you're calling her skinny. You're like, hey, you're skinny right now. You're going to become a tubbo. If you eat too much Sonic. That's a way to kill it.
0: Yeah, usually I go the route of like, it's bad for you. It's going to shorten your life.
1: No, just say it's not going to resonate. Make you fat.
0: Yeah,
1: just say that is the perfect, especially with women, but not just. It's perfect just to say it's going to make you fat. So get them self-conscious about it, but you're not calling them fat in the moment. So you get some extra points for essentially calling them skinny. Say, hey, you're skinny. I want to keep you that way. No more, you know, whatever.
0: Yeah, we got a wedding coming up, you know.
1: Yeah, you're not going to fit into that dress if you eat another. What is the Sonic food that they serve? Like, what did they know?
0: Burgers, I mean, anything.
1: Just crap. Ugh, it's disgusting. It's the Jason Rant Show.
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30: Turning up the heat, I'm Roger Stern, Fox News. The Trump administration increasing the economic pressure on Iran and asking G20 countries to join in. Fox's Jonathan Hunt in Tel Aviv.
31: From the few videos we are seeing from inside Iran, we know that the availability of goods is dipping sharply. We know that there are long lines at gas stations, but the economy has not been crushed. And that's what Treasury Secretary Scott Bessent says the U.S. now wants to do. So Secretary Bessent will be heading to the G20 summit in Asheville, North Carolina, and appealing to countries there to help the U.S. do exactly that. It won't be easy. Iran still has significant trading partners: China, Russia, India, Turkey, Iraq, Pakistan, and Qatar. And China is the biggest problem there. They've said they will not join the U.S. sanctions program.
30: Iran's foreign minister accused the U.S. of using the media to influence prices for personal gain. He also says some in American Israel are promoting war. Thousands remain missing after last week's floods along the Nepal-China border, and the International Red Cross and Red Crescent are sending aid to the victims. Matt Bodden, Red Cross manager for Nepal, told Fox News Live how bad the devastation was and how much of the country has been impacted.
3: Starting from the border with China all the way down to the border with India, and some impacts even felt further afield within India. So you can see it right across the country where most of the bridges have been washed out. The country is divided now into essentially two parts.
30: The State Department says 90 Americans are missing the flood caused by a glacier breakup. 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
1: Hey, it's Jason Rantz. Summer's here and everyone's on the road enjoying the outdoors. Chelan, Leavenworth, Westport, doesn't matter where you're headed, you're getting there on roads that are a construction nightmare right now. Lane closures, sudden stops on the freeway, detours that dump you into traffic you didn't expect. One second you're cruising, the next you're slamming the brakes because some dude ahead of you didn't see the cones in time. 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
4: The best weekend talk show in America. We're Armstrong and Getty.
5: Such a busy week as always. Why was Dolly Parton so universally loved? Plus giant Facebook lawsuit settlement and that terrible trial of the mother who killed her three children. So controversial.
4: We do a lot of this sort of stuff every single week. 20 hours to be exact. And if you like it, you should look for our podcast, Armstrong and Getty On Demand. That's Armstrong and Getty On Demand. This is the best weekend talk show in America. So what's your explanation? I can't wait. I'm going to go through all of the different people and entities that came out with their, you know, tip of the hat to Dolly Parton. I mean, they vary more than any crowd I've ever seen in my life.
6: Agreed.
4: It's unbelievable. Amazing. Like from the Parliament of Ireland to Eminem. It's just incredible. What's your explanation for that? And I feel like I haven't heard that discussed much. People keep talking about how many hits she had. Okay, fine. And she was a good musician, no doubt about it. But there's lots of good musicians that pass along and they don't get a hundredth of this sort of attention. So what was her thing?
6: Stipulating, as they say in the courtroom, that she was a very well-known and successful entertainer. I think it was that she radiated goodness and kindness.
4: I think so too.
6: People respond to that even as they go about their cynical lives in their, you know, snarky 21st century ways.
4: There is something called charisma, and maybe she just had it on a level that like 1 in 2 billion have, as opposed to just like lots of charisma.
6: She was utterly disarming.
4: Yeah, it's hard to imagine the kind of human being that wouldn't like her.
6: Right.
4: What you'd have to be.
6: Right. She was just so about kindness and generosity and an enormous star while being completely unassuming. I mean, if that doesn't appeal to humans, you have a different point of view than me, and we cannot be friends.
4: I mean, she gave away hundreds and hundreds and hundreds of millions of dollars to charity over the many, many years. She'd be a billionaire if she hadn't given away so much money to charity. So that'll buy a lot of goodwill. And I don't mean that in like a cynical way. That just makes people happy.
6: Sure. Fair enough. Yeah. A great deal of it devoted to childhood literacy, which is, it's difficult to surpass as a wonderful idea, given that if a child learns to read, A, and B, becomes capable at it, that changes their life.
4: Unfortunately, as a nation, we've decided to give up on that. But, she's old. So, she grew up in a time and place where that was really a big thing. I mean, her dad couldn't read or write. So, one of 12 in a one bedroom shack. Holy crap.
6: No electricity or running water.
4: Yeah. Mm-hmm.
6: To global superstardom and stayed normal.
4: Yeah, that's not easy. And got there pretty fast. So when she was graduating high school, she says right before they left. And the day she graduated high school, she moved to Nashville. But before she graduated high school, like right before they did the whole, you know, what do you want to be when you grow up? She said, I'm going to be a star. Very matter-of-factly, and everybody laughed.
6: Mm-hmm.
4: She's just one of those people that just knew, yeah, well, That's what I'm going to do. I'm cut out for that sort of thing, you see.
6: Yeah. As a hack musician, and I don't want to focus on this, but her public image with the Rhinestones and the Hooters and all that.
4: and the Hooters. Well, that's the first.
6: She made constant jokes about
4: completely
6: that.
4: Completely respectful comment.
6: Oh, no.
4: Dolly Parton Memorial.
6: Nor was she. I'm echoing her feelings.
4: Term Hooters, though. It's the term. It's not the body part. Half the world
6: think
4: has
6: we need
4: the
6: to
4: body
6: get
4: part.
6: All right, breasts, for God's sake. Mammary glands. What do you want out
4: I
6: of
4: like the term figure.
6: Bosom. Her prodigious bosoms. Yes. No, I always found it mildly annoying because I thought she was so wonderful and... you know, as a songwriter, as a musician, as a thinker and a businesswoman and the rest of it, I was like, you could be wearing anything, looking like anything. But, you know, she had her thing. She had her groove, and she stuck with it. So I got
4: to
6: respect it.
4: I have to read from one of the New York Times articles that I got into, because they kept hyperlinking to various things. And one of them was about her look and how they tried to change her look. And it became a real problem. Like, it, she had to break with the management company that was launching her. She said, I just can't. Because she kind of broke right when the woman thing was changing to like tight slacks and a different kind of shirt and flat hair and just a different look. And she did that for like a day and said, this is not me. I can't do this. And went back to the giant hair, and they said, well, we can't market you that way. And okay, well, I guess we have to agree to disagree. So she really,
6: they were looking for a more Helen Reddy-ish approach to
4: exactly
6: her look. Yes.
4: If you're old enough to remember that, that's exactly what they're trying to do.
6: Google it, kids.
4: As usual, the people that run these kind of show business industries, having no imagination whatsoever, will just do exactly what everybody else is doing.
6: Along with politics, but go on.
4: And assume nobody with the talent can possibly figure this out on their own, but.
6: No, they need the suits to tell them how to be good at what they do. Yes.
4: Even though they've never done it.
6: No, they've watched other people do it, so they think they know, but they don't.
4: How much money do you suppose she made off of I Will Always Love You? Just that one song. If that's all she'd ever done was written that song and Whitney records it, I wonder how much money she would have made.
6: That was back when people were still buying physical media. So zillions, millions, billions.
4: She would have been insanely wealthy with just that one song. Which was
6: number one for 11 weeks, 13 weeks, something like that.
4: It was a number one hit for her and then for Whitney Houston. So it had made a lot of money.
6: Number one hit for her twice on the country charts.
4: Right.
6: Yes.
4: And it was on the same album as Jolene. That was a good album. She said, I must have something going that night. She wrote those she wrote those two songs in the same night. That's funny how that works with the artists, isn't it?
6: That's incredible.
4: Yeah, I know it is. But we got some more flashbacks and retrospects and all that sort of stuff. I used to say this should have like a PhD level study, but that's back when I used to have respect for PhD level studies of any kind. But
6: third thing I hate. Yes. Go on.
4: There should be some sort of study on her ability to appeal to everyone. That's a incredibly rare thing.
6: Right, right. And I think people know this about us, but I want to make clear, as a cynic, a celebrity passes. I generally don't have all that much interest in showing out about that. I admired their work. They lived a good life. I feel for their family. It's that. But as we started to discuss at the beginning, what it is about Dolly and her life and her manner that was so universally beloved, I think it's important. And I think it's worth contemplating for a minute, particularly in a world where we're surrounded by, you know, hateful, divisive politics, bizarro movements. Everybody's angry. Everybody's distracted constantly by the internet. It's one of the few common, my proposed title, Mom, the Flag, Apple Pie, and Dolly. This is one of the few commonalities we have left.
4: Yeah.
6: And it's worth, anytime we run into one of those, it's worth everybody saying, I like that, and you like that, and I do too. Let's think about that.
4: That's exactly why I wanted to get into that. That is a very unique thing.
6: Katie is nodding her head along. I'm glad to hear we have your agreement, Katie.
2: She was a woman.
4: Think that helps?
2: If we're having the argument about what a woman is, Dolly Parton.
4: Oh, I see. Yeah.
6: You know
4: what?
6: I love that, because, you know, a guy will say, no, that's a man. Or in Yiddish/German, Mensch means that's a complete man. That is somebody worth admiring. Yeah.
4: She went with that cartoonish hair and breast augmentation, but she started from a base of very attractive.
2: but through all of that, she remained classy.
4: Yeah. How she did that.
2: Right.
4: Without ever being smutty, slutty, trashy is how do you pull off that line?
6: We've left out her fantastic sense of humor.
4: Yeah.
2: Right.
6: And her refusal to take herself overly seriously.
4: Which helps a lot.
6: Wisdom, in short.
4: She had a ridiculous smile. So that helps too. That helps.
6: And looked sincere to me.
4: Mm-hmm. Yeah. I think she's just like really digging, you know, whatever she was doing or whoever she was talking to.
2: She never worked a day in her life.
6: Right. Well,
4: I can't pull off for an hour enjoying who I'm talking to or what I'm
6: doing. If you don't look homicidal for 5 minutes, it's a victory. Yeah. Yeah, well, if you look at where she came from and what she went through, that will give you wisdom. That will give you perspective.
4: Do we know anything about her other 11 brothers and sisters? Are they all really cynical, angry, troll-like people?
6: Exactly. Exactly.
4: She got all the joy.
6: All the joy went to Dolly. That's right.
4: Well, let's start the show officially. Got a good clip for you. I'm Jack Armstrong. He's Joe Getty on this. It is the year 2026. We're Armstrong and Getty, and we approve of this program.

0: Exact mark.
1: Okay, the category tonight, top 10 Dolly Parton pet peeves. Dolly, are you all set? Here we go. Number three.
2: Okay, smart ass MCs who introduced me by saying, and now here they are, Dolly Parton.
3: Number two.
2: When the Super Bowl is over, winner never says, hey, I'm going to Dollywood.
1: That's right. And now, the number one Dolly Parton pet peeve.
2: Nobody notices I've got a great ass, too.
0: Wow. That is not a person who takes herself overly seriously.
4: How do you get a shout out from John Fogerty and Eminem? Heavy D and Steven Pinker. I mean, the list I've got here is absolutely amazing.
0: Heavy D and Steven Pinker. That may be the first time those two have ever been mentioned in the same sentence.
4: Wu-Tang Clan and Larry Gatlin, for those of you who know who that is. I mean, it's just, it's insane.
0: Wow.
4: Robert Reich and every living president. It's just, I don't know. There's something going on there.
0: The only time you will hear this sort of outpouring again from the world of music, well, from the entire world, will be when Paul McCartney passes. But he was a foreigner.
4: Mm.
0: On the other hand, you know, he had similar attributes of just disarming, you know, not taking himself seriously, etc.
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5: Yeah, we got into this a lot on Friday, and I would imagine if you follow news, you're aware of this story, and it has become so interesting on so many different levels. And we're going to specifically get into the momosphere coming out in support of this woman who killed her three kids. And is that a cultural change from previous stories like this over the years where, I mean, the mom in question would just get vilified? Like Susan Smith, who famously drowned her kids in the car, put them in the car, strapped them in, rolled the car into the lake and drowned them. Man, I don't remember anybody coming to her defense. And like I was saying on Friday, to my mind, you're by definition crazy if you can kill your own kids, since beasts have one biological goal, and that's right, to have offspring and, you know, procreate and have them procreate. So, you know, where you become crazy now, I don't know. I have no idea.
6: I don't know what angle of this you want to take.
5: Well, let's hear the rest of this report, because we're at the point of the trial where it's probably going to go to the jury this week. But here we go.
7: In terms of the pros and cons, the prosecution has timing on their side, because when her husband had left the house to go to the CVS and to pick up the food, there was about 54 minutes where Lindsay was inside of that home.
5: And I think it's really interesting that they use it as she can't be crazy because she sent her husband on a couple of errands that she had calculated would be long enough for her to kill the kids. I don't understand why that proves you're not crazy.
6: I don't think it does.
5: I'm not trying to argue that she is crazy and should get some sort of cush treatment. I don't have the slightest idea. I didn't listen to the whole trial. But I don't get why that a crazy person couldn't possibly add up how much time it takes to go to, I think, CVS and the grocery store.
6: Right, right. Well, if she decided for whatever nutty, and I almost use the term psychotic, but that's an actual medical thing. But anyway, if she decided for whatever crazy reason the kids needed to die, that doesn't mean she wouldn't recognize how to do it might involve her husband being out of the house. I read this great think piece. It's way too long to share on the air, but the point of it, and it was a woman who writes crime novels. And she talks about herself and how, and also a friend who's a journalist who writes about crime from the other direction, and how they both agree virtually every killing makes sense to the killer at the time that they do it, for whatever reason and whatever brand of that's a horrible idea, but you decided you were going to do it anyway, we're dealing with here. And that it's a very, very dangerous thing if a society gets a little too generous with the, you know, essentially what you kind of hinted at, that it's so crazy to kill your kids. They can't be held responsible for killing their kids.
5: I was definitely not making the argument that they're not responsible.
6: No, but not the argument,
5: but,
6: right?
5: You're certainly not normal if you can kill your old kids. Something has gone wrong. But that, I've never heard that before. That's really interesting. Obviously, every murder, whether it's I was enraged because he was in bed with my wife, or I wanted to take their car, or whatever it is, there was a reason at the moment.
6: Yeah, and she writes about there's a difference between understanding and exoneration, between a reason and an excuse.
5: Well, and then we
6: when you're talking about the functioning of the human mind, now you're into real guesswork.
5: And then there's just as a society, what do we want to do with the sort of person who's capable of killing their own children. If they're capable of killing their own children, they would seem to me to be capable of killing anybody or doing anything.
6: Maybe.
5: Do you want them out in society?
6: I think the argument, and Katie, feel free to jump in here. The argument would be, well, it's a temporary severe mental illness caused by postpartum
5: psychosis.
6: Chemistry.
5: In this case.
6: Yeah. Yeah. Exactly.
5: I feel like off just guessing off the top of my head, while the 300 moms in the pink shirts and support and all the TikTok moms are getting a lot of attention, I'm thinking it's I'm just guessing it's like 80-20, 90-10, lock her up forever.
8: All three of my friends who have had a baby within the last year are lock her up forever. Just because, you know, I know that when we talk about having resources and whatnot, this didn't just punch her in the face. This progressively happened.
5: I'll bet it's overwhelmingly lock that bee up forever as opposed to.
6: I would guess so. Yeah. Yeah. Well, from a societal point of view, too, and, you know, given that we're still at the infancy, no pun intended, of understanding mental illness, honestly, as a species, with all due respect to the mysteries and horrors of severe mental illness, as a society, if we establish a precedent that if you make a pretty good case that you are not in your right mind and you get away with snuffing your three children, that does not put us in a very good place at all.
5: Yeah.
6: I'm not one of those. If it saves even one child, you know, well, let's change all of society. That's not the way societies work. But if this woman must be sacrificed, judged unfairly because she actually was out of her mind.
5: Err toward one direction over the other.
6: Exactly. To protect the potentially thousands of kids whose fathers, mothers, caregivers loses their temper and thinks that woman did it. I can. Even if it's like 3-1, that's way too many. If people think, that is within the Overton window of I'm at the end of my rope. It's just too dangerous.
5: Yeah, we kind of have to have a hard no on that behavior.
6: And is it a horrifying tragedy if this woman actually could not help herself or all those drugs had contributed to killing her feelings or whatever? I weep for her. I really do. On the other hand, we can't establish the precedent.
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2: 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We're Armstrong and Getty.
6: Such a busy week as always. Why was Dolly Parton so universally loved? Plus giant Facebook lawsuit settlement and that terrible trial of the mother who killed her three children. So controversial.
2: We do a lot of this sort of stuff every single week. 20 hours to be exact. And if you like it, you should look for our podcast, Armstrong and Getty On Demand. That's Armstrong and Getty On Demand. This is the best weekend talk show in America. So I still think it's quite amazing that this El Sayed character in Michigan is not getting treated a certain way. He is the most extreme major candidate for high office we've had in this country, if not ever, certainly in the modern era. I mean, because if I say ever, you got to go back to, you know, Civil War stuff and everything like that. But certainly, you know, in the last 50 years, we've never had anybody this extreme as a candidate for one of the major parties for the Senate or presidency. I mean, it's unbelievable on a whole bunch of different issues.
6: Right. Right. And especially his ties to fundamentalist Islam, terrorism, et cetera. He just got a $175,000 campaign contribution from the good people at CARE, who are closely tied to the Muslim Brotherhood, among others.
5: Right. And they made an, maybe I'll save this analysis for after we hear this clip. To his credit, Dr. El Sayed went on the Jesse Waters show on Fox last night. So that's not only going into hostile territory going on Fox, but Jesse Waters is a very combative, bomb chucking sort of guy. So, I mean, he knew what he was getting into.
6: I don't think it's to his credit at all. Sorry to quibble.
5: Yeah, okay. Why not?
6: He's, number one, I mean, he's looking for the moderate vote, and he's extremely skilled at, as we're about to hear, at masking who he is and what he actually believes. He is trying to hoodwink the voters of Michigan into thinking he's a regular fella who just happens to be a Muslim, and he's utterly dishonest.
5: Well, like Kamala Harris never sat down with anybody, though. She's running for president. She never talked to a single person that was even slightly.
6: No, she talked to Brett Baer.
5: Yeah, yeah, true.
6: But El Sayed is he's an evildoer.
5: We'll have anyway, to agree to disagree on that. Yeah. I think it's because he's very confident in himself that he went on Jesse Waters.
6: Oh, yeah.
5: And so they got into the whole Joe's more concerned about this guy being a Muslim extremist than a communist, right?
6: Correct.
5: You think that's a bigger problem? So
6: I think the socialism thing is a masquerade.
5: Yeah. I'm glad they got into that topic, which they do here.
19: You said getting rid of Sharia law was white supremacy. Let's roll the tape. Go.
20: I don't have to tell you that the same exact forces that drove native peoples from their land 2 centuries ago, destroyed Black Wall Street 1 century ago, bombed a building decades ago, and tried to ban Sharia law not a decade ago, that those forces are alive and well today.
19: So getting rid of Sharia law's white supremacy, can you explain that one?
21: Do you know what canon law is, Jesse? I assume you're Christian, right?
19: Yeah, tell me.
21: All right, so canon law is the name for Christian law. I don't begrudge you your right to practice your faith as you choose. I don't know why the idea that I could practice my faith as I choose is a problem. Nobody is trying to push Sharia law on anyone else, just like I hope nobody is trying to push canon law on anybody else, because we live in an America where you should have the freedom of your religion. So the idea that you have somebody like Tommy Tuberville, right, who, you know, barely was good at coaching football, is out here trying to ban Sharia law when there's less than 1% of the Muslim community in America, as if somehow Muslims are out here trying to push Sharia law, that seems to me to be deliberately targeting the Muslim community because they're different. And I'm just saying that, like, I have no issue with people practicing their faith. In fact, I would never want somebody to push their faith on me, and I would never want to push my faith on somebody else.
19: Good, because no one wants you to get rid of your religion.
21: And so the idea, I'm just saying,
19: no one wants that.
21: So, but when people preemptively go out there and start preemptively passing laws to ban something that's not happening, what you're trying to do is target a very small community because they're different. And this operates. I mean, look, I'm just going to say, there's statistical evidence that the
19: Sharia law in Michigan is kind of scary.
21: Simply,
19: people don't go for that.
6: Yeah, my objection to his argument is A, he's lying, and B, Islam, except for a very liberal form that a small minority of Muslims practice. And they're very sincere about this, and I get that, but there's no concept of the secular in Islam. Islam is the law. It is the government. It is the banking system. So to compare it to Christianity, where there is a stark divide between the secular and the sacred, it's a false comparison.
5: So here's the theory they had. I was listening to the Commentary podcast yesterday. That's a news publication website that's all about supporting Israel and the Jewish cause and everything like that. They were comparing him to Trump in that he doesn't back off things that most politicians back off of once they get the nomination. Mm-hmm. He's not moderating. And that worked for Trump to not moderate. I mean, he'd say all kinds of things. And then he wouldn't come out and say, no, I highly respect John McCain's service and I, you know, misspoke. No. He doubles down on all of that stuff from the beginning. Mm-hmm. And El Sayed sticking with his, we get to have Sharia law. They think, and this is troubling if it's true, they think he wants to run and show other candidates out there, because he believes this stuff, and he wants, you know, the whole Islamo-fascist cause to grow in the United States. He wants to show you don't have to back off this stuff to win. Mm-hmm. You can go out there and run on this stuff and win office, which is might be his plan and might work, which is highly troubling.
6: And the way you do that is to pass off Islam as a personal faith, like being a Lutheran. And so reasonable Americans, and as we've discussed more than once, one of our greatest sins is our naivete. We think everybody thinks the way we do. If you can convince your average Michigan voter that, oh, no, it's just like he's a Baptist or a Lutheran. It's fine. You can dupe them.
5: I don't know how many people care about that issue or understand that issue, or if it's going to be all about voting about the fact that my milk is so expensive, my meat's so expensive, and this guy talks about it more than the other guy. I don't know.
6: It'll be a share of each, but the second one is definitely huge. Yeah. Let me hit you with something very briefly, as long as we're on this topic, because there are other things that Jesse Waters and El Sayed got into. But imagine a conservative Senate candidate who has expressed a sacred obligation to follow Christian law and routinely visits churches alongside radical preachers who openly support Christian terrorists who shout praise Jesus before murdering civilians. He's been endorsed by former Vice President Mike Pence, former Congresswoman Michelle Bachmann, and Representative Andy Ogles of Tennessee. Suppose the candidate's half-sister had filmed herself celebrating the anniversary of the Srebrenica massacre in the Balkans or was arrested for spitting on a cop outside an abortion facility. Perhaps this candidate has agreed to speak at a Christian convention alongside a Hitler-loving creationist who said the Bible condemns Muslims and has bragged about marrying off his 13-year-old niece, encouraging others to do the same in accordance with Scripture. Now imagine the same candidate's living room contains a book written by an extremist Christian scholar banned from several countries for, among other things, denouncing homosexuality as evil and instructing husbands to reestablish authority by beating their wives. The candidate is also palled around with a right-wing Jim Bro influencer with a history of vitriolic statements such as Palestinians deserve the slaughter. He goes on and on and on. What would the media coverage, probably a little different compared to the ongoing coverage of Abdul Al-Sayed's candidacy in Michigan, as you've certainly deduced by now, although the facts listed above are directly analogous to Al-Sayed and his coterie of radical allies. Where are the stories?
5: Yeah, well, like I said, the fact that this is not being treated as extraordinary, because it is extraordinary, as the most radical candidate we've ever had for major office in since World War II. I don't know how far back you'd have to go. You'd have to go back maybe to the Civil War. It's really quite astounding. Anyway, they had a conversation about sex changes for minors. That's another good one. Let's hear that.
19: Sex changes for minors. Do you support that?
21: Look, you know, I remember having great conversations with my conservative friends about right to try legislation. The idea that the government shouldn't tell you what kind of health care you should have. I just think the government shouldn't tell you what kind of health care you should have. And if you're a minor,
19: you want to try on kids?
21: Now, if you disagree with that, if you disagree that health care decisions need to be made by a doctor and their parents and a patient, then we think we agree to disagree. But, you know, you want to put government inside.
19: So, Abdul, you're
21: a
19: doctor, right?
21: Selectively. I am.
19: So you think it's okay for a parent to slash his kid's thing-a-ling off? You think that's okay?
21: I mean, do you really want to have this conversation? Are you circumcised?
19: Yeah, but I mean, that's a
21: Jesse, are you?
19: Personal question.
21: Okay.
19: Doctor.
21: So you probably should want to move on.
19: Is circumcision's different than castration?
21: Circumcision is surgery on a kid's ding-a-ling. So if you really want to bring that up, you can. I just think you guys are really selective about how you want to talk about these things.
19: Abdul, Michigan's not going for that. That is sick stuff.
5: So what do you think about that argument that parents make that decision to have their little tiny baby's weenie cut on? Some parents decide to, some parents decide to not.
6: Yeah, as I often say, this will probably be on my headstone if I have a headstone. People don't make terrible arguments because they're saving their good ones for the weekend. Okay. To compare the right to try dying patients in the end of their lives who say, I'd like to try this experimental cancer drug, to compare that or equivocate that, to conflate it with a 12-year-old who's temporarily confused about their sex and puberty, and the parents should be able to mutilate them. That's a horrible argument. Absolutely horrible. What was the other part of your question?
5: So I agree with that 100%. I thought it was a pretty good argument. I mean, I couldn't be more against the, I can't believe that there are doctors in America that are willing to do sex change operations on people that are under the age of 18. I can't believe it even happens. Right. But I thought if you're going to make an argument and stand by it, I thought the whole circumcision thing was a pretty good one.
6: No. No.
5: Why not?
6: Oh, my God. They're completely different. The one is a very minor procedure that, you know.
5: Minor if you're a baby and you don't know what's happening. I don't know. I wouldn't want to get it done now.
6: No, it's completely different. Seriously? To completely change a person's anatomy, render them sterile for the rest of their lives, feed them powerful drugs that will cause them all sorts of health problems for the rest of their lives, commit them to an unchangeable path of...
5: I don't agree with it. I just thought if you have to make an argument, it's the best one I've heard.
6: And it's terrible.
5: The guy is not moderating much, though, which is an interesting angle.
6: Right. He's so confident in his ability to spin and offer bad analogies and do what I've just been criticizing him for doing. He thinks he can dupe most voters, and he's probably right. He can dupe a lot of them.
5: That's what I wonder. He may be confident because he thinks it can work, and maybe it will. The polling is a toss-up currently.
6: Oh, yeah. This guy is very good at covering who he is and what he is.
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6: Mailbag.
5: Woo-woo.
6: Drop us a note, mailbag at armstrongandgetty.com, on the topic of Dolly. MR writes, one of the correspondents on TV said Dolly was the only entertainer in his lifetime that always led with love. A lovely tribute and so true. There's simply a truth. Thank you for writing. On a totally different topic, JT in Livermore. Jack's chatbot told him that Jack had earned the chatbot's honesty?
5: Right.
6: WTF. Did the chatbot just admit that it isn't honest with the rest of us? And or is it saying that we have to earn the honesty we assumed was supposed to be there? Troubling. Greg from Sunnyvale with quite the note on Abdul Al-Sayed's appearance on the Jesse Waters show.
5: He also put out a tribute to Dolly Parton last night.
6: Al-Sayed did?
5: Yeah.
6: Oh, my God, is he dangerous. And he points out a number of different ways that Jesse was just a terrible interrogator and or expressor of, you know, the view that a lot of what Al-Sayed believes is abhorrent. He really did a poor job. But then he says, lastly, I was further disappointed when when I saw him on the Fox's The Five. After the panel discussion about Al-Sayed, Jesse said he liked Abdul, which had agreements by all the others on the panel. This is concerning because he is so dangerous. He's using his charm to minimize his true goal or to mask it. Once he and others get control, they will no longer be charming to those who disagree with him. They will no longer show friendship to you and others in their way, and I think it's a mistake to verbalize to anyone like you like him. He's lying and using his charm for deception. I would agree completely. Yeah. Let's see. Yeah, he trust me. Yeah.
5: The DSA put out a statement about Dolly Parton, one of the great, we love her, blah, blah, blah. The DSA did. And George Bush. I mean, like I said, the range of people is quite amazing.
6: Yeah, I believe one of them was sincere and one was not. Joe in Manteca writes on the topic of McCarthyism, interestingly. It's interesting how during the Cold War, Senator McCarthy was so concerned about communists infiltrating our government and country. At the same time, people seem much more aware of the threat of communism. Today, it seems like we don't care as much. What do you think? Well, A, we clearly don't care as much because we have forgotten the horrific lessons of communism. But I think more importantly, and I didn't realize this till later in life, the left in education, which is a lot of education, really hammered McCarthyism. And made that the face of anti-communism, trying to teach children that anti-communism was irrational, it was bigoted, it unfairly hurt a bunch of people. And there was certainly some truth to that.
5: Right. When you think about that era and the communist scare, it's all about the overreach as opposed to the fact that there were actually lots of communists that had gotten into our government and our press.
6: Yeah, exactly. Yeah, they were absolutely teeming in the State Department, especially in our media. So that was an intentional strategy to make Joe McCarthy look like anti-communism. No, he was a self-aggrandizing nut job, but the communism part was absolutely real.
5: This New York Times opinion piece, Gen Zers are ditching sex. They might be on to something, which I thought was, that was an intriguing second line there. All right. Is celibacy cool now? This is one of the more annoying articles I've ever read, and I've read a lot of annoying articles in New York Times in my life. and they interview a couple of researchers and people who are writing books who have talked to lots of young people and this and that. They go through the normal stuff we've talked about a lot of times. Me Too movement made men scared, made a lot of women realize that they are being forced into sex and they didn't have to be, and this is what these women claim. That sort of stuff. They bring up porn, social media. I particularly liked this, though. That said, I don't think that there really is just one thing we can pin the sex recession, as it's called, on. That's what they call it, the sex recession, because Gen Z and millennials just are. The number of young people that haven't had sex has doubled in the last 4 years. We were talking about this. We were talking about this 4 years ago, and it was a crisis then. It's doubled in the last 4 years. I mean, it's screaming a weird direction. Anyway, back to this. One thing there's not just one thing we can pin the sex recession on. When I talk to young people, many of them bring up stuff like the political climate. It makes them feel more anxious to have sex right now.
6: Oh my God.
5: Oh my God is right.
6: That is one of the more stupid things I've ever heard in my life.
5: Well, this person claims they talked to a bunch of young people, and that's what young people told them. Now, whether that's true or not, I don't know. Like, they were hoping for that answer and got it once and extrapolated it in their mind. I don't know, but...
6: Yeah, I'd like to engage in the most physically satisfying act known to humankind, but I don't know. With today's politics in the air, holy crap, that's some stupid commentary.
5: The only thing your biology is designed to do is to procreate? Every cell in your body is screaming at you to do that. But, you know, with Trump in office, I don't know.
6: The 4th District of Michigan, I'm really troubled about it.
5: Is that possibly even true? God, I hope not.
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12: He calls it the biggest oil deal in history. I'm Carmen Roberts, Fox News. President Trump is referring to the deal with Venezuela that he claims will increase America's oil supply. Fox's Mike Emmanuel has more from the White House.
25: President Trump calling it the biggest oil deal in world history. Secretary of State Marco Rubio writing about it on X, saying this deal is a huge win for both the American and Venezuelan people. It demonstrates how President Trump's bold foreign policy is driving America first wins, securing stable reserves and low-cost oil in our hemisphere, and lowering gas prices here at home. For the Venezuelan people, this deal will bring nearly $100 billion in private investment, support thousands of high-paying jobs, and drive the reconstruction of Venezuela's economy.
12: In Nepal, conditions are growing worse as the death toll and number of missing keeps rising.
26: Scientists say the disaster was triggered by a glacier collapse, which caused waves of rock, ice, and debris hurtling through the mountain river systems, just stories high. Search and rescue operations were temporarily suspended because of heavy rain and fog. Authorities are watching 2 lakes upstream, one of which was overflowing at times. It's still monsoon season, so lots of rain time to come. Newly released figures say 669 people were killed in Nepal and 7 in Tibet. Between the two countries, nearly 3,000 remain missing. We also heard from the Red Cross, who say it's taking a long time to get aid to these very far-reached areas.
4: And Russia carries out one of the deadliest strikes of the year in Ukraine with an attack on a weapons depot near Kyiv, killing 37 people. And that strike also sparked a fire west of Kyiv and damaged at least 50 residential buildings. 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
32: Good afternoon and welcome to the Jason Rancho. We are here on Seattle Red 770 AM, streaming on the Seattle Red app. We got a lot to get to this hour, including Congressman Dan Newhouse, the Republican from Eastern Washington, or Central Washington, more like it. He is criticizing President Trump on an issue he should know better. We're going to get into that, plus take you through the latest scheme that's hitting Washingtonians all across the state, according to the Better Business Bureau. But first, a story that didn't get a whole lot of attention that absolutely deserves it. In fact, two stories related. That's What's Trending, brought to you by the Sunset Auto Family.
33: What's Trending? The economy.
32: There were two stories that low-key got presented, and we have them written up over at SeattleRed.com, but they come with enormous implications and perhaps even complications, but didn't get a whole lot of attention outside of just a couple of stories I saw written up. But a gutter factory that outlasted the Great Depression couldn't outlast the Democrats running things right now in Olympia. Norwesco is the name of the company. N-O-R-W-E-S-Co is shutting down its Fife plant. And as a result, we're going to lose 54 jobs in the area. The layoffs start on October 16th. They apparently are going to run through mid-December. And when they finish, this particular location in Fife is going to be closed for good. They filed, this company, their notice with the Washington Employment Security Department on August 14th. 43 of those 54 workers belong to the sheet metal workers, Local 66. To be clear, this is not like some company that's a startup where they were kind of rolling the dice to begin with. This isn't that. They didn't sort of run out of runway. Norwesco has been making gutters and flashings and other, you know, products that, frankly, I don't know what a soffit is, but they've been doing that in the Northwest, the Pacific Northwest, since 1920. or at least the 1920s. So it's been around for a really long time. It made the parts that go on the outside of a new home, basically. Like the flashing in the gutters, the corner bead, the roof ventilation, things like that. The unglamorous metal that gets nailed into a home after the framing goes up. And, you know, a lot of this stuff, not everything, but a lot of this stuff, there's not really a consumer market for. Nobody buys some of these things like on a whim. The customer for that product is a house builder, someone who's actually building a home, the developer, the construction company. That's what they do. That's their business. And this Fife plant, it wasn't like some sleepy satellite. It was the only Gibraltar building accessories facility in the entire Pacific Northwest. This is something that's been serving as the division's manufacturing hub for the West Coast and British Columbia. This one plant covering everything or everywhere from Vancouver, British Columbia, down the coast. That's the operation that Washington State is losing. And the part that should scare you is this parent company, Gibraltar Industries. It's based out of Buffalo, New York. The company itself is fine. They're not collapsing. They've got plants in Texas, Wisconsin, Michigan, Utah, Florida, California. Those plants are staying open. The one that's closing is the one here in Washington State, the one in Fife. That's the one going dark. And the work is just moving to those other sites. A manufacturer doesn't walk away from a metro area of 4 million people because the housing market is booming. And that's what I want you to think about the context of this decision. It walks away because it ran the numbers on how many houses are being built in the area and decided to say, yeah, things are not going so well. I'm a hard pass. We're going to move on. They decided the freight cost of shipping lots of these materials coming from, say, Utah beats the cost of making it in Pierce County. And keep in mind, we're not getting that many projects in this area anyway, so we can go ahead and safely move somewhere else. The company, to be clear, isn't blaming policy, right? They're not. The filing just cites an expiring lease that's responsible for this. But if you buy that and don't think that there is some significant connection to the politics, then dare I say you're just naive on this. The numbers that make an expiring lease an easy decision to walk away from is what we focus on in this story over at SeattleRed.com. Residential permits in the state of Washington fell back to 2013 levels. We're at about 33,000 a year. In 2021, that state was issuing the same permits, but to the tune of 52,000. So that's a third of the pipeline erased in just a few years. We lost in this state 11,300 construction jobs in one single year. This is according to the Associated General Contractors. I just looked it up. We are the worst in the nation. Not worst per capita. We are the worst, period, in the nation. Biggest raw losses than any other state, bigger than California, which has five times our population. And a third of the job losses, the carnage, came in the Seattle-Tacoma-Bellevue market in that metro area, so Western Washington. Townhome permits in Seattle dropped almost 87% between 2019 and 2024. 87%. And that cost the Seattle area alone about $775 million in tax revenue over the next two decades. This is not a demand problem, right? We have active listings across the state jumping almost 30% year over year, at least looking at the spring numbers. We've got like 18,500 homes on the market, give or take a few hundred at this point. Closed sales fell almost 4%. That's significant. We have more houses sitting on the market. We have fewer people buying those houses, and prices, for the most part, aren't yet going anywhere outside of condos, which have taken a huge hit. But this is a market where nobody has a reason to start a new project, and that matters. And plants like this for Norwesco, they're looking at the realities on the ground. they're saying, yeah, this doesn't really make sense anymore. And I don't think this would be an issue if we had a strong economy, we had a stronger housing market, and they looked at their lease and said, oh, no, things are going really, really well here. Let's continue to double down. That's the reality. The state's own budget writers connected the home building slump to a $889 million revenue hole. $889 million. Because when nobody bills, what happens in Olympia? They stop collecting real estate excise tax. They stop collecting sales tax materials. They stop collecting the fees tied to these permits that they're handing out. That matters. And so when a manufacturer like Norwesco looks at Washington, that's the market it sees. It's not even about hostile politicians. They obviously exist and are very hostile, but they see a missing customer. And then you can look specifically at the Seattle City Council, who saw construction slow down and decided the correct response was to make construction more expensive. That's what they decided to do last November. They voted 6-3 to raise construction and master use permit fees by 18% for this entire year. And that's on top of a 6.5% inflation bump. And so now builders are paying close to 25% more than they used to be. And of course, the base hourly rate at the Department of Construction and Inspections is now $292. Land use review is $551 an hour. So in practice, this is what it means. It means a homeowner adding a 500 square foot, let's just say a backyard cottage, they're going to pay about $543 more. A four unit townhouse project is going to cost a little over $2,200 more. An apartment building that has, say, 230 units, that's going to cost about $50,000 more just in the permit fees from the city level. And again, that's just the city. That's bad news for everyone. And the three council members who voted against this, two of them are no longer on the council. It's absurd. And of course, the Democrats in Olympia will tell you they're not to blame. They've done plenty. They've passed a stack of bills about middle housing, the alternative dwelling unit legalization. They did, you know, quote unquote, parking reform. They're going to celebrate the whole transit oriented developments. That's the development around the transit hubs for Sound Transit once they're finally built. They say, hey, look, we're tightening the permit review timelines, all these things over and over and over again. And I guess I'll give them some credit on some of those things, although much of what they passed was passed because it had bipartisan support. Because Republicans saw this and said, finally, you're seeing some of the errors of your ways. Not all the legislation has been bad. But in that same stretch, they signed $9 billion in new taxes. And then they immediately come back in this last legislative session and they added a tax on income. They kept an energy code that mandates heat pumps on new construction. They let cities keep stacking up impact fees. And they built a state budget that assumed a construction sector would never change despite them being squeezed to death. You can't subsidize housing with one hand and then price it out of existence with the other and then act all confused when the gutter plant leaves. And it's not just that. This is not as dire, but it's still meaningful and also didn't get that much coverage outside of a couple stories near Pasco. That Tyson Foods processing plant, it's the largest beef processing facility in the Pacific Northwest. It's now closing down. Now, we don't know if it's going to be closed completely, but Tyson announced on August 13th that it's going to be ending operations at this facility. And you can argue that this is all a case study of what happens as a result of one of the worst cattle shortages in American history. And we'll talk about that in a second because Dan Newhouse is in the news over it. But this Pasco facility, although it's technically located in Walla Walla County, it's been under Tyson ownership since 2001, and it handles about 2,000 head a day. And it processes most of the fed cattle in the Northwest. They're now saying that it's going to go dark. Now, I say it's not as big of a deal because it sounds like, based on some of the reporting, that someone is going to come in and purchase it. But the farmers in Washington are sounding the alarms, saying that this should be a warning to Washington state Democrats. Now, they're not calling out Democrats specifically. They're calling out lawmakers in general. They're saying, and they put out a statement from the Saving Family Farming Group. Marcus Rolliger, or Rollinger, is the president. He also happens to be a Yakima area dairy farmer. He said, Washington state leaders have had a big hand in making this one of the most expensive places in the nation to grow food. This announcement should show state lawmakers and bureaucrats that they cannot continue to increase costs and restrictions while still expecting farmers and ranchers and the businesses that they rely on to survive here. And they point out that when you look at data from USDA, this state ranks dead last in the entire country for farm profitability. Producers are losing close to $400 million in 2024. And not a single bill was written in this last legislative session to help them. In fact, all we get is more pain. And they've been screaming about this over at Saving Family Farming, that group, for over a year. Over a year. And it's not just that, it's labor costs, which they call out. They say labor costs, onerous regulations.

0: and unaccountable bureaucrats and activists are driving farming and the businesses that support farming out of Washington state, and they need to be put in check. So whether it comes to housing or the facilities that help facilitate the housing, or our agricultural, I should say, industry, the sector, they are struggling. They are struggling. Now, Tyson, again, in fairness, they're looking for a buyer rather than shutting the doors completely. And obviously, that's good news. But it also could obscure the underlying concern here that the farmers are complaining about. And again, they're right to complain. They're right to complain. And whether it's happening in Walla Walla County or in Pierce County, whether it's happening in, you know, Pasco or Fife, the reality is it's not just hitting Seattle where you generally expect a lot of this stuff to occur. It's hitting everywhere else. We don't know what the job loss, if any, will be as a result of the Tyson Foods issue. But we do know in the Fife situation, 54 jobs will not exist in a few months. And sure, 54 jobs, that's not going to move the unemployment number in any meaningful way, right? That's not the point. The point is what a company sees when it decides where to keep the lights on. And in the case of Gibraltar in Fife, they looked at the market of 4 million people here. They looked at what Washington charges to build a house here or a business. And they said, we'll move the work to Utah. Tyson did the same exact calculation saying, it doesn't really make sense for us to keep this plant open anymore. So just watch what happens next, or watch the inaction that'll happen next. Because you know that Democrats are looking at this and maybe privately they're talking about it. They're certainly not talking about it publicly, which is why it's so important right now to check out my two stories on this at SeattleRed.com. I'm begging you, if you actually care about the situation, we have to start doing a better job sounding the alarms when we get them. General left-wing media, they're not going to sound the alarms. They don't care about these stories. They don't see 54 jobs in Fife going away saying, this is an emergency. We do. Because we know it's not just one story, it's one of many, and it's setting a trend. SeattleRed.com. Let's find out what else is trending.
1: What's trending? Bad guy alert.
0: The Better Business Bureau is warning about a scheme that I don't quite identify with, because I've been living in an apartment, or I've been living in condos for pretty much my entire life. I don't live in a standalone single family home, which means I don't have to deal with something that a lot of you might have to deal with. And frankly, it sounds like a pain in the backside to deal with, which are people knocking on your doors trying to sell you things. There are door-to-door sales schemes that, according to Como, it's costing people a whole lot of money. In fact, we've seen nearly $1 million in losses over the last 2 years of Washingtonians who have fallen for some of these schemes. And while they warn anyone is susceptible to these kinds of schemes, it seems like, and this is not a surprise, that older people, 65 or older, so senior citizens, are being hit with this a little bit worse than everybody else. This belief that they can be taken advantage of because they're older, more vulnerable. So if you're in that age range, or you have parents or grandparents who are seniors, this is a story that you need to pay attention to so that you can warn them if this were to happen. Cameron Nakashima of the Better Business Bureau said that they're getting a whole bunch of reports of what they're labeling aggressive sales tactics and pressure to sign on to contracts that you might think are for very small amounts of money or for very small projects. But as he told Como, it's way worse than that. You're signing up for something you don't even realize.
2: So it starts with that knock at the door. But then if it's a service-based business, let's say it's a pest control is a very popular one, or maybe a security system, they're going to talk you through kind of, you know, what the service looks like for the day. And a lot of people have actually claimed that when they go and make that signature, they believe that what they're signing for is an acknowledgement of maybe that day's service. Maybe they're agreeing to let the person into their property. That's what's being described to them. But really what's happening is they're being signed up for 1 year.

0: years worth of service, and it's a monthly or quarterly billing, and it's really expensive for them.
1: And by the way, I'll let him finish, but I imagine, you know, they say a monthly billing fee. I'm willing to bet you're going to start seeing a whole lot more of these quarterly fees or even annual fees, because it's really easy to forget about that and then just be completely taken, aback when you see this huge bill that just hit your account. You're like, when did I sign up for this? And then I imagine it's really difficult to get out of these things.
0: Get out of that. So that's what customers have described on the service side. On the contractor side, you know, maybe you've got a roofer, a solar salesperson, something like that. And what they're going to say is they're going to point to a part of the roof. Maybe it's a masonry project. And they'll say, hey, we noticed something wrong with your building. And we just want to do a quick inspection. And so you'll agree to some small amount of work. But then quickly, that amount of work grows. And then pretty soon, they have a very urgent sounding requirement that you take on this massive workload. And sometimes that can start as maybe $1,000. And then it escalates to hundreds of thousands of dollars.
1: Now, the thing is, a lot of these scams aren't necessarily new, but it's one of those scams that when you stop talking about it, it might be really easy to fall for. And I know that because while I haven't been scammed specifically for things like this, I've received text messages before that always seemed kind of weird, but then I realized what was going on. I would get these texts, and I still every once in a while get a text like this saying, hey, I'm a contractor. I just happened to be driving by, and I noticed that your roof has something wrong with it, or a bunch of tree branches have fallen from the nearby building. And when I get it, at first I'm like, what the hell is he talking about? I live in a high rise. And then I realize it's just a scam that's going out to random people. And the hope is, let's say you send it to 1,000 people or a few thousand people. You only need one or two to respond and fall for that scam. Get they get your credit card information and they get you to give them any kind of banking information or something else. Bam, you now find yourself as a victim of all of this. And it's not going to be easy to recover the money. That's just not how it works. And again, while I haven't fallen for that because I was able to say, I don't live in a home. This doesn't make any sense. If you're not paying close attention, and if you are maybe a little bit older, you might fall for this. You might fall into a panic and like, oh my God, I got to do something. There are a lot of just bad people out there who take advantage of this kind of stuff. And so, you know, I'm grateful, I guess, that they're shining a spotlight on something that I didn't think was still happening, but it is. And the reason why I didn't think it's still happening, these kinds of door-to-door sales scams, is because we don't talk about it all that often. So grateful that we are. 1-800-465-8770 for your text messages. 1-800-465-8770. When we come back, Congressman Dan Newhouse is calling it quits, right? He is retiring at the end of his term. Thankfully, Amanda McKinney, it looks like, will be the next member of Congress to represent the Central District and sort of closer Central Washington, closer to Eastern Washington. But he is taking on the president again on an issue where I think he's well-intentioned, but I don't think he knows what he's talking about. And he's not the only conservative who's falling for this. We're going to get into it when we come back on the Jason Rantz Show. Hey, it's Jason Rantz. 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
1: Jason Rand Show. Just a quick note, I will be on CNN Newsnight tonight and tomorrow night, 7 p.m. I'll be broadcasting out of New York, and then I'm headed to D.C., where I'll also be making the rounds on some of the CNN shows, being the, you know, the conservative who yells at the liberals and the conservative who gets yelled at by liberals. I don't have my schedule set yet, but I will certainly deliver to you once I get it. But you can also follow me on social media. You can get all the appearances, clips of the appearances. If you want like the highlights of me yelling at someone, make sure you follow Jason Rantz on social media. And I say that more generally. I'm on Instagram, Truth Social, X, Facebook. We technically have a TikTok account. I don't use it personally, but it gets updated with all our clips. And so we post stuff nonstop. Congressman Newhouse tweeted something about the president that I think misunderstands the issue, or is trying to get you to misunderstand the issue. And I like Dan Newhouse, friend of the show. He's been on many, many times. I have no ill will towards him whatsoever. I like him. And maybe we'll have him on to talk about this. But he's claiming that the president is betraying American ranchers because he put a pause on tariffs on imported ground beef. The pause is only for 90 days, and the intent is to bring down the cost of ground beef in the United States, because we've seen significant surges through no fault of the president, and frankly, no fault of Joe Biden, because this actually started under Joe Biden. I'm not going to put this blame on his shoulders. It's something that has happened that we'll talk about it in a second. But, you know, Newhouse is falling in the same criticism of Thomas Massie from Kentucky, which we talked a little bit about last week during the show. I think we did it on Friday. But Newhouse posted his objections on X to this announcement by the president, which he says is, quote, a betrayal to American farmers and ranchers while making a negligible impact at the grocery store. Importing subsidized foreign beef does nothing to help regrow the U.S. herd, which is the smallest it's been in decades. This is the wrong decision and will have lasting effects on American farming families. Now, before I get into my criticism of this statement, and before we explain some of the details of the imports, he is correct when he says this does not address the fact that we have the smallest herd of cattle that we've had for decades. I think it's the lowest since the 50s. He's right in saying this executive action by the president doesn't address that. It's not intended to address that. That's not what this particular executive order is about. This announcement, it came on Friday, and it was made on Truth Social. And it said that we were going to accept some up to 300,000 metric tons of ground beef product with no out-of-quota tariff for the next 90 days, so 3 months. And that the beef would sell at 25% below current market prices. And so for Dan Newhouse to say that this is not going to have an impact on the grocery bills that you're hit with when you buy ground beef, that's just not true. It's not true. And we're talking specifically when they say ground beef product, it's not ground beef. What they're giving is lean beef trimmings, which Newhouse doesn't mention at all in his piece. And that matters because American feedlots are finishing cattle at the heaviest carcass weights on record, which throws off enormous volumes of fat trim. That trim is pretty much worthless as hamburger unless a processor blends lean beef into it. Otherwise, you're just getting a bunch of fat trimmings. So this is not necessarily, you know, just ground beef that's already pre-ground that's coming into this country. Economists at the Federal Reserve Bank of Dallas found that imported cuts complement domestic ground beef production. They do not substitute it. That's the reality. Oklahoma State University, and I know an obscene amount about this because I spent the weekend and a little bit of yesterday evening looking into this. Oklahoma State University extension economists estimate imported trim accounted for 38.7% of all ground beef trim in 2025, which is the highest share in more than 20 years. Choking off that supply doesn't raise the price a Yakima County rancher gets for a calf. It knocks down the value of domestic fat trim because packers have nothing left to mix it with. That's an important piece of all of this. Now, we don't know from the administration specifically, and the president spoke on, I believe it was on Saturday, about this. He's not telling us which countries he made the deal with on beef imports. We can surmise that this is coming from Argentina, maybe also from Australia, but he is kind of mum on this.
5: We have right now. The growth will take care of that very easily.
6: Mr. President, on the beef deal, which countries did you make that deal with? What are the sources
5: which
6: of
5: deal?
6: The beef deal?
5: I don't want to say which countries, but there are a few countries, but they're going to be sending in the highest quality beef, and it's something that we need.
1: And again, he's talking about beef trim. Now, the volume that we're talking about here is relatively low. We're talking about up to 300,000 metric tons of the beef trim that's coming in. That amounts to about 3% of what we eat in a year. 3%. And, you know, there's this Associated Press article by or that includes a statement from Kansas State University's economist Glenn Tonsor, who said the relative magnitude we're talking about is pretty small. And he's right. Now, again, I'm not disputing the fact that we have a national herd that's at a 75-year low. And Newhouse is right to call that out. But he's wrong to imply a tariff quota is the reason behind it or getting rid of it somehow hurts any of this. The reason why we have the herd where it is a combination of a bunch of things. Drought, feed costs, a southern border that was closed over this screwworm from a couple years ago. The American Farm Bureau Federation does not expect meaningful expansion of the herd up until 2028. Okay, so no decision that's made this month on imports and quota tariffs puts another cow on the ground before 2028. That's the reality. Demand is moving too fast. Ground beef ran about $6.89 a pound in July. We're already here in Washington. We're paying way more than that. And we've been paying some of the highest grocery bills in the entire country because the prices have not fallen back down for us. Inflation here in the Seattle area is higher than the national inflation rate. And we've been pushing families, I guess, to chicken and pork for about a year. And if you do that for too long, ranchers lose the demand that built the best cattle market in decades. And so it's a tricky balance that folks have to run. Newhouse is picking the wrong fight with the president here. If he wants to argue specifically that the president should do something more to help with the herd, okay, I don't know what that looks like. And he's welcome to offer some solutions. But that is a different problem that this executive order is not trying to address. If you think that something should be done specifically about the herd in an executive order, have at it. Let us know. And you better get to it quickly because he's retiring at the end of his term. So we're only with him for a few more months. We obviously know for certain who's going to replace him in November, but he's going to be here obviously until January. But, you know, no one is going to grade him on this particular issue at the ballot box, which, you know, I suppose is to his benefit. And look, he's done real work for Central Washington agriculture. I have, you know, no qualms saying that. I think he's pressed the USDA over the Farm Service Agency staffing collapse. And I believe that was like last year. I think he's been doing some good job, but this sort of farewell tour swing at the president that, in you know, to be clear, he never really liked, didn't really land for me. I just think it's wrong for him to jump on that. At the same time, you know, can we step back and say, well, at least he's not a crazy socialist? Sure, I guess. The reason why I bring that up is that in Florida, we have more coming from Angie Nixon, the DSA candidate, who is the Democrat candidate for Senate. And again, no one thinks she is going to be the next senator from Florida. Harry Enten, our favorite data dweeb from CNN, said you can take Florida off the Senate map. It is 100% definitely not going to be going to the Democrats. It's going to go to Ashley Moody. But Ashley Moody is not going to, you know, sit out her reelection. She's or her election. She was appointed to fill the seat vacated by Marco Rubio when he took over the Secretary of State position. But, you know, she's going to respond to the crazy, and she's responding to more crazy coming from Angie Nixon, who I guess wants to. She's doing some YouTube channel or YouTube show, and she is bringing back into the spotlight a culture war issue that I thought even Democrats conceded was not good for their side.
7: I don't understand. Like, there's no sexualization at a drag show. It's just people what? Dressing up and singing and performing. I've taken my children to drag shows, and it's fun. It's entertainment. It's wholesome entertainment. Wholesome. And there's nothing wrong.
1: It's wholesome entertainment? Look, I'm fine debating whether or not you think, you know, drag shows are entertainment, right? I don't understand them. I understand, I guess, why some people like it. I don't. It's ridiculous to me. It's just not, they're not even singing. But to claim that it's wholesome entertainment suggests you don't even understand what it is you're talking about. The dress and style of dance is intentionally provocative. It's absolutely intentionally provocative. So to call it wholesome family fun is ridiculous. Now, will there be some circumstances, I guess, in which some of the performances are done in a PG or G rated way? Sure. Okay. I'll give you that. I'm not going to judge every single one exactly the same, but by its very nature, to call it wholesome family fun is just so stupid. And so Ashley Moody was on with, who was she on? She was on one of the Fox News shows. And she was responding to this issue, but also she pivoted to making sure people realize that this is also ostensibly about the socialist takeover.
8: You know, that is Angie Nixon, and she is going to have to deal with many people that are going to object not only to those types of videos and statements and beliefs, but her pledge to support the DSA agenda, yep, that she agreed with it. She believed in it, which, as you know, Kaylee, undermines individual freedom and public safety, security of this nation. They want to defund police, take away funding from the military, non-citizen voting, abolish prisons. I could keep going, and it is a list that should make anyone scared. So in Florida, we are going to make sure that those that understand a pledge to support and be a part of a socialist organization can never stand. No one is going to support that. And for those that are leaning towards socialism or communism or believe that's a good thing, we have plenty of people with firsthand accounts right here in Florida that can undermine and confront that con, and that's what we're going to have to do. We're going to have to show them that that has never worked in any country it has ever been tried.
1: And I think, you know, Ashley Moody there is speaking not just to, you know, the specific race of hers against Angie Nixon in Florida. It's good advice for Republicans across the board who are dealing with the rise of the DSA candidates, some of whom are popular. I don't think they will help Democrats win national elections, but they will come in play, and their popularity in some cases will come to play in some of these congressional races, which is why you have people like Carlos Jimenez, the Republican Congress member from Florida, who is also speaking up on this issue.
9: What's interesting about her, about Nixon, is that, you know, her party platform, her DSA platform, actually calls for the abolition of the body that she's aspiring to. So she wants to be a senator, and yet the DSA platform calls for the elimination of the Senate. It's just so hypocritical,
1: it's
9: just a bunch of lies. It's our job to educate the people that haven't been exposed to this in the past, haven't seen this movie before, to tell them what the evils of socialism and communism, what they bring. The thousands of people that died in Cuba after the revolution, the thousands of people that died trying to escape that hellhole. And so, yeah, it's our job, and we'll be educating them. Don't worry about it.
1: Yeah, fingers crossed. And I hope more people are paying attention to this. 1-800-465-8770 for your text messages. 1-800-465-8770. We still got a lot to get to, including we now know for sure that Bob Kettle is running for Seattle mayor. We'll explain the latest bad faith attack from him. Rancho.
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1: 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Just search Jason Rands, hit the subscribe button, and we post videos throughout the day, including a live feed of this show. The chair of the Seattle City Council Public Safety Commission, his name is Bob Kettle. Bob Kettle is running for mayor. He hasn't announced anything yet. But I'm near certain he's going to, at some point over the course of the next year, just come out and say it. Because he is setting himself up for a campaign to take on Katie Wilson on the topic of public safety. He is taking opportunity after opportunity after opportunity when Katie Wilson appears vulnerable politically to put himself in front of a camera in ways that he traditionally has not done in the past. But he sees an opening here. He's going to be the guy who steps forward and says, actually, I've got a plan on public safety, because he's wise enough to understand that regardless of how someone votes politically outside of the hardcore socialists, we want a safe city. And this Bite of Seattle mass shooting night of poor communication issue is not going away. The idea that we still have at least one of the suspects in the shooting out there not being arrested, that's not going away. And Katie Wilson is still getting questions on this, in particular from Chris Daniels, who I will say does seem to have it in for her. I'm not a fan of Katie Wilson, but dear God, he is just not dropping this one particular issue.
15: Detective Brian Pritchard says that the narrative that came from your office and from the police department on the night of the Bite of Seattle shooting was not accurate. How do you respond to his claims that what you have said publicly is not accurate?
16: So our OIG is doing a
1: Office of Inspector General
16: after action kind of investigation of the events of that night. And we're deferring to that investigation, and obviously want everyone to, you know, we want a transparent result.
15: Why has nobody been arrested for the murders at Seattle Center?
16: That would be a question for our police department, and I know they are hard at work on the investigation, and so that would be a question that you can direct to Interim Chief Sales.
1: And by the way, as much as I don't like it when politicians will sort of push an answer on someone else, in that case, she's right. I don't know why I don't expect the mayor to have an answer to police detective questions or investigative updates like that. I can tell you the answer is because they don't know who's responsible yet, or they do and they're staking out the person and they're just waiting for him to show his face. That's why. Now, the underlying issue that I think Chris Daniels is trying to get at without saying it directly is that because we don't have any CCTV footage from the Seattle Center or the surrounding areas of the Seattle's center, because you turned it off, Katie Wilson. And it's on that particular issue that Bob Kettle is pouncing, right? I mean, we have new polling. We went through the polling all last week that shows that the majority of Seattleites, to the tune of like 70%, support at least the idea of CCTV in vulnerable areas. Areas, I should say, vulnerable to drug trafficking, through petty crime, to more violent crime. We've got areas here that people know are dangerous. On top of that, they look at major events, sporting events and festivals like Bite of Seattle, and they say, yeah, we should be having cameras there. Now, I think one can argue relatively honestly that after a mass shooting like what we had, maybe people are blinded by the emotional reaction, understandably, to a shooting like that, and they are more likely to say yes to that than they otherwise would. Okay, fine, we can have that conversation. But it is what it is. The polling is what the polling is, and Bob Kettle had a press conference last week jumping on it.
17: The mayor had her position on CCTV, for example, and then we had the shootings in the spring where two young men were killed. She went in the community, and then she found out, as the council president said, we don't want our babies killed. And they actually wanted cameras.
1: Yeah, people do. This has always been the big issue with the police defunding crowd and the anti-cop crowd. They always make these proclamations on behalf of so-called marginalized communities. But then when you actually take the time to talk to the people who live there, they're like, no, we want more cops. Or in this case, yeah, we want the surveillance footage. But he sees the political vulnerability, and he's going in for the kill.
17: Taking these different pieces with the tech program, the decisions on CCTV, the decision not to go 24/7 on the real-time crime center, decisions that are about to be made and going to be revealed next month as it relates to budget. We're at an inflection point.
1: We're at an inflection point. He called that press conference. This was a political press conference. And I believe he was the only one there. At least he's the only one I've seen speaking at that press conference. And of course, he's doing it on the auspices of being the chair of the Public Safety Committee, and he has every right to do this. But I just think what complicates all of this is that he's running for office, and his goal is to highlight the crisis, to put the blame on Katie Wilson, rather than move forward with ideas that will help the city, because it is a better political position to go up against someone who's weak rather than, frankly, showing just your strengths. And so he's trying to have it both ways. But, you know, the council right now could make all sorts of different, you know, take on all sorts of different policy positions, push through legislation that would make the city safer. Not just hold press conferences, but the press conference is what they want to do. And I do wonder how successful this council can be when you have three people who want to be mayor. So they're constantly going to be fighting with one another for the quote unquote best idea. And they don't want to cede any sort of legislative victory to someone that they're going to run against for mayor. And it feels like they might just end up turning their attention to criticizing Katie Wilson rather than get anything done. And it's not just Bob Kettle. I said three. You've got Rob Saka from West Seattle and Joy Hollingsworth from Capitol Hill. And frankly, Joy Hollingsworth probably has the best chance at becoming the next mayor just based on the demographic of her political base and the area that she represents, which is, you know, Capitol Hill into some of the central district, although it's mostly Capitol Hill, I believe. And they're just really organized and they tend to vote. Unlike someone, say, who lives in, Lake City or Ballard. They are hit with a lot of the crises that happen in Seattle disproportionately, but they still don't vote the same numbers, or at least they're not as organized and not as ideological. So because of all the inner politics at play here, I don't know if we're going to get any solutions. We're just going to get a bunch of people who send out press releases and do their press conferences because it gets them coverage for their campaign. But I don't know if this is going to result in any meaningful action. I hope I'm wrong. I hope we get meaningful action because I actually live here. 1-800-465-8770 for your texts. Ranch Show.
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4: Putting the squeeze on Iran, I'm Roger Stern, Fox News. The Trump administration increasing the economic pressure on Iran and asking G20 countries to join in. Fox's Jonathan Hunt in Tel Aviv.
5: The Iranian economy is reeling, and the U.S. now intends to land the knockout blows. Central to that effort, of course, is the ongoing U.S. naval blockade in the Strait of Hormuz. It remains and will remain in full force and effect, choking oil exports from Iran. Treasury Secretary Scott Bessent saying, quote, "The blockade and Operation Economic Outcast will crush the failing Iranian economy." The U.S. has guided 130 million barrels out over the past 14 days. Iran, zero.
4: Jonathan reports that videos show a shortage of goods in Iran and lines at gas stations. Iran's foreign minister accused the U.S. of using the media to influence prices for personal gain. He also says some in Israel are promoting war. Thousands remain missing after this week's floods along the Nepal-China border, and the International Red Cross and Red Crescent are sending aid to the victims. Matt Bodden, Red Cross manager for Nepal, told Fox News Live how bad the devastation was and how much of the country has been impacted.
6: Starting from the border with China all the way down to the border with India, and some impacts even felt further afield within India. So you can see it right across the country. Where most of the bridges have been washed out. The country is divided now into essentially two parts.
4: The State Department says 90 Americans are missing. The flood was caused by a mountaintop glacier breaking apart. 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
10: Good afternoon and welcome to the Jason Rand Show, broadcasting from New York City today. Here on Seattle Red 770 AM, online at seattlered.com. We got a ton to get to, including Washington State lowered the flags for Dolly Parton in the aftermath of her death. Really sad, tragic news. But what's ironic is that for the last 2 years, they've been harming Dolly Parton's key legislative priority of free books. We're going to get into that. But first, a man in Seattle, he's had it. He's done. He says, now it's time for me to pay to send a message to the city via billboards. That's What's Trending, brought to you by Sunset Auto Family.
11: What's Trending in Seattle?
10: Sick and tired of what's been going on in the city of Seattle, a disabled veteran who's dealing with cancer and said he can't actually go to Seattle City Council meetings. So instead, he decided to put up a billboard on Aurora saying, would the last taxpayers to leave the Emerald City change the name to the Blue Tarp City of thieves, druggies, and shooters? Victor Fleming said he did this because no one seems to be paying attention at the city level to the crisis that's happening on the ground. And he understands, like most people who put just any bit of intellectual curiosity to work, to realize part of the crisis, a huge chunk of what it is we're experiencing on the ground, is from the phony compassion, as he says, the folks who say they don't want to clean up the homelessness crisis because they need it. It lacks compassion to do any sweeps. He spoke with Como TV.
12: I did it because I'm sick and tired of the bleeding heart enablers downtown. The way they're going about it just isn't solving the problem, and they continue.
10: Yeah, that's Seattle policy. Here's something we're implementing that shows very quickly it doesn't work. Let's spend more money doing exactly the same thing. I mean, there was another at 3rd and Blanchard, which we've been talking about for about a year now. There was another fatal overdose yesterday. I was told that the body was left outside of the on the sidewalk outside of this corner store where there was an assault that took place a week and a half ago. The body was there for like 3 hours uncovered. So not even dying with dignity. But again, this is what we're told is compassionate, allowing these people to continue to use drugs because we don't want to stigmatize drug users. No, I do. I want to stigmatize them. I want to stigmatize the behavior in hopes that they finally get the help that they so desperately need. And the fact that we allow them to continue to use on our sidewalks is why we keep seeing dead people. Now, this billboard cost about $27.50 is how much it cost. And it includes his phone number, his personal phone number at the bottom of it for anyone who wants to have a conversation with him about it. And he said, I heard his interview on our sister station, Cairo News Radio, on the Jake and Spike show. They also talked with him. And he indicated that he got like 100 or so phone calls so far. And that's before the press really leaned into this, before Cairo News, before Como TV. And he says he got the inspiration by a billboard from the 70s.
12: I remember the sign that said, when the last person leaves Seattle, turn out the lights. So I think I'm beating up a windmill right now. I feel like Don Quixote, but I had to try.
10: Now, he's not the only one who has had to resort to this, but this is the first time that I'm aware of, at least in this region, where we have just an everyday person. I know Mike Dunn, the owner of Dunn Lumber, as a business person, put up a banner shaming the people on Aurora who are purchasing sex from the prostitutes, many of whom, most of whom, if not all of whom, have been, you know, pressured into doing this just so that they can survive. Other times they're being abused. A lot of this is sex trafficking. And he ended up putting up a sign. But Fleming put up this billboard, and it should embarrass everyone at the city level. Seriously, every single person at the city level should be embarrassed that a taxpayer, a military veteran, disabled, dealing with cancer, doesn't get any return calls from city leadership, not some staff or even some intern who's just going to satisfy him with a response. And then feeling like the only thing he has left to do is spend his own money, which I can't imagine he has a ton of, on a billboard. That is flatly embarrassing. And that doesn't happen in cities that take the concerns of their constituents seriously. We have plenty of cities, not just in Washington, but around the country, that have this crisis going, but you don't often see this kind of response. That's how bad it is in Seattle. And there's no indication that it's getting better. In fact, all signs point to it getting worse. Every once in a while, we'll get a story about finally they do a sweep of some drug encampment. They had one, I think, last Tuesday, maybe in Ballard in Seattle. But those announcements are few and far between. We rise on this show every day, different stories. We spotlight them about the out-of-control homelessness, drug use out in the open, taking over parks that kids are supposed to use. And people, the voters, some of whom, yeah, they voted for Katie Wilson. Others have voted for other Democrats on the council who have done nothing. Some of them are finally waking up. You go on like Nextdoor, which is the slightly more conservative version of Reddit. And you see more and more people who are just saying, enough is enough. We can't do this anymore. But you know what? Enough isn't enough because the whole city hasn't had enough yet. We'll grant you that Katie Wilson's polling numbers are pretty dire right now. They're not that bad when it comes to her base. And if the base is still sticking with her, and at this point, the latest poll showed 67% approval amongst progressives. It should be higher than that, but it's still way more than what she needs in order to feel political cover for not leaning into the so-called conservative ideas as to what can help this crisis. And again, most people don't view any of this as conservative at all, like simply saying we should have sweeps. We should push people into treatment. We should make arrests of people who are breaking the law. That's not a conservative position outside of maybe Seattle. In Seattle, it's seen as a conservative position. But to the average person, it's not conservative. But what is liberal in a position is allowing this to continue without doing anything. No one looks at that and says, well, that's a conservative view. They say, oh, no, that is a phony, compassionate view of progressives and socialists who seem to be okay handing over our streets, our sidewalks, our parks, our alleyways to drug-addicted homeless people, to junkies, who make the quality of life in our city way lower than it needs to be, than it should be. We're a world-class city, I'm told. And again, this is not just a Seattle issue. You're dealing with this all over Washington, but you're seeing it more pronounced in the deeply blue areas. And some of those cities with leaders who are reasonable have reversed course. Everett's a perfect example of that. Everett is a blue city. It's got a blue mayor in Cassie Franklin. But they also moved with some legislation that stops people from camping out in parts of downtown. And obviously, if you go into Bellevue, which is considerably more conservative, although it's more purple, it's moderate, they don't put up with this stuff. The red cities like Marysville, they don't put up with this stuff. Unincorporated King County, unincorporated Pierce County, you go into Federal Way, Kent and Auburn, they've changed their tune. They're not allowing this stuff anymore. Lakewood, they're not allowing this stuff anymore. Where it is allowed, the homeless take advantage, and the quality of life for everyday residents goes down. Doesn't need to be this way. Let's find out what else is trending.
11: What's trending? Celebrity news.
10: Obviously, the big news that a lot of folks are still trying to get over, it's going to sting for a bit. Dolly Parton, at the age of 80, died after a brief bout with cancer, according to the reports. You know, when you're 80 years old, at that point, I think most of us kind of look at that every year that you live after that is almost living on borrowed time, that it's not necessarily a shock when someone dies after the age of 80, but it's still obviously sad and incredibly disappointing. I mean, everyone liked Dolly Parton. Many people made this observation where she was kind of like the last person that literally everyone liked. This was someone who was not involved in politics at all, where people loved her, whether they're a conservative or a liberal, progressive or a socialist. Everyone loves Dolly Parton. And outside of some cranks on X, everyone is mourning the loss because it just kind of came out of nowhere. We did not know that she was sick. We obviously got word last year with that weird post that her sister made, like everyone should keep Dolly in their prayers. And then, you know, they walked a lot of that back, or they tried to do some damage control on that. But obviously it was a sign that things health-wise were not going well for Dolly. So the news breaks yesterday that she passed, and almost wall-to-wall coverage for much of yesterday and even this morning, just a lot more people remembering who she was. And the president, Donald Trump, he was on Glenn Beck earlier today. He spoke about Dolly Parton.
14: She was unique. I mean, she was amazing. And to lose her, it's like you lose a member of the family. You know, we all knew her so well. I knew her a little bit. She wasn't a very political person. She really liked me, I will tell you. But she also wanted to stay very, you know, she was of the opinion, you know, the 50% who needs to lose. I don't think it's 50. I think it's probably 20% of the fans, okay, not 50. But she was a great person, and she was just a nice person. You know, I liked her a lot. And I thought it was a natural thing to lower the flags.
10: Yeah, so he lowered the flags. And in Washington State, based on the direction from the president, Governor Bob Ferguson ordered our state flag and the U.S. flag at half staff yesterday. And this was, again, all to honor the life and legacy of Dolly Parton. And I love that. I think that it's completely appropriate. However, I will note it's a little hypocritical in Washington State for Democrats to claim to care that much about Dolly Parton when for the last 2 years, the easiest thing that they could have done, which is offer funding to the Imagination Library, which was her initiative. It was based on the fact that she learned her father never learned to write or read. And so she offered through the Imagination Library a mailed free age-appropriate book monthly to kids from birth through 5 years old. And we took the program in Washington State back in 2022 when the legislature partnered with the Office of Superintendent of Public Instruction, and they were opening enrollment to every child in the state, regardless of family income. The book itself only costs $2.60, obviously per book, because you get local partners covering half and the state covering the rest. So it's a little bit more than $2.60. But from the state perspective, they were only paying $2.60. And at the peak of the program, across 39 counties, they offered 121,000 children a free book every single month. But the state decided a couple years ago, or a couple sessions ago, I should say, we're not going to do it. They zeroed out the budget item in 2025. They again declined to restore it in 2026. And this is at the same time spending in the 2-year budget went up by billions of dollars, and they could not spare a couple hundred thousand dollars. They couldn't spare that, or the $2 million, I think, overall it would have cost for the entire program over the course of, I think it was like 2 years. And I remember covering this at the time because this seems like the easiest thing for the state to get involved with. And I remember there was a press release that went out from the Imagination Library and their executive director, Brooke Fisher Clark, specifically calling out Washington State for this. And they said it's a heartbreaking loss to our team. Now, the good news is, I will give credit to Chris Reichtel on this one. He had been advocating on behalf of the Imagination Library. I think he ended up connecting with some local donors who stepped up and ended up paying for it. But, you know, it's ridiculous that we even had to do that based on how much stuff we just waste our money on. We're spending money on bogus reparation studies for Black people in Washington State. We weren't a slave state, and yet we're doing the study for reparations. You could have easily moved that money over to this and let that the three people who would be upset complain about it on X or Blue Sky, more likely. This was such an easy win.

0: such an easy win for the legislature, and they said no. But now they're lowering the flags at half staff because they really cared about the enduring legacy of Dolly Parton, which they are getting in the way of. And to be clear, this is a worthy cause. These are books that are age appropriate. So you're not getting all the crazy gender identity stuff getting pushed on kids. These are just age appropriate books. Everybody poops, things like that. That's it. And it's meant to get kids more interested in reading and then eventually writing. But I guess that was too controversial to spend the money on when you have reparation studies to spend it on. Let's find out what else is trending.
1: What's trending? The sports ball.
0: A rare L for the Mariners. And obviously, if I'm saying it's a rare loss, I don't mean their performance, although they've been playing pretty well the last few games. But unfortunately, they decided for some reason to get involved in politics, at least indirectly. Not sure why they did this. Kentucky Governor Andy Beshear last night threw out or was part of the ceremonial pitch performance, I guess, in that he wasn't pitching, but he was catching. He has a high school son who I guess is a pitcher, and they had him as part of the son throwing out the ceremonial pitch with Andy Beshear catching it. And everyone's kind of, and I saw a lot of people texting last night or tweeting last night. I knew someone who was at the game who was a liberal, and he sent me a text last night. It's like, why is Andy Beshear here? What's he doing? Now, for those of you who don't follow the world of Democratic politics, Andy Beshear is the so-called moderate. He's not really that moderate, but his brand is as a moderate Democrat governor from Kentucky. And, you know, you got to kind of be likable and more moderate to win in Kentucky. He convinced people he was moderate. He's not all that moderate, but certainly in the context of where the Democratic Party is, he's more moderate than crazy. But he's term limited. And he has no connection, as far as we can tell, to Washington State, to our constituency, to you know, any business that's before the legislature, which obviously isn't even in session. I'm not aware of any connection he has to the Mariners organization as a whole. But what he does have is a spot near the top of pretty much every Democratic presidential shortlist. He's got a book coming out in just a couple weeks or 3 weeks. And he's going to South Carolina, New Hampshire, Iowa, Minnesota. Why is he doing that? Because he's running for president. He's running for president. And he's probably here collecting money. People don't realize this, but I got wind that Ken Martin, the DNC chair, was here last week in the Seattle area. And what do they normally come to Seattle for? Not really to woo the voters. They come here for money. Now, for Andy Beshear, he gets to do something kind of cool with his son. And I don't begrudge him for wanting to do this. His son probably had a blast. But he's here to get at least in front of some of the voters, keep his name top of mind. He knows by the time the primary happens in Washington State, the election, almost certainly the nomination will have been clinched. And he's either in it at that point or he's not. It will already have been decided. We're very late in the game for the primary season. And he also knows that no matter what, Washington State is going to vote for the Democrat for president. Unfortunately, that's the reality. I know they're not cheating. We're deeply blue state. But, you know, he's already in town, likely collecting money from donors for his campaign. And it's something that he can do. And I say that this is a rare L for the team, for the Mariners organization, because they didn't need to do this. And then they go, and then he pitches, blah, blah, blah, blah, blah. And by the way, it was a good pitch. So the reason why I call this a rare L for the team is that they generally don't get into politics. They've earned some real goodwill over, you know, the last several years and maybe even over the last several decades, staying out of politics. And I think that that goodwill is worth protecting. 2020, with the BLM nonsense, got a lot of leagues and teams to lean into the politics. And every once in a while, here or there, you'll see some small effort by the team that indicates some sort of

0: political bent. For the most part, they've stayed completely out of it. And it's the teams that leaned in, they did so to their own detriment. So it was to the benefit, I think, of the Mariners organization to not do anything political. And I think this unintentionally gets them into political waters. Handing the first pitch to a governor who's openly talking about a presidential run puts the team in a spot it doesn't need to be in. The next request will be harder to answer. Now, if Marco Rubio or J.D. Vance ask for the exact same courtesy next season, assuming there is one, because we'll see whether or not the players go on strike. But let's just assume that that happens. J.D. Vance wants the same courtesy. He's running for president. He wants to be able to throw out the first pitch because he's in town collecting money from donors. The club either says yes and turns it into a campaign stop, or they say no and then looks like it picked a side, looks like they picked Andy Beshear. And frankly, there's the same issue if any other Democrat were to say they want to throw out the first pitch because they're in town. I don't think either of those options serves a team of fans who show up to watch baseball, a team that I guarantee is filled with conservatives. I mean, we know, as a matter of fact, a good chunk of the players are conservative or Republican, at least. I don't know if they're Trump supporters. Some of them probably are. Baseball players tend to be pretty conservative. So why would we do this? Why would the team do it? It just doesn't make any sense to me, unless there's something we're all missing. Like there was some true even if there was a connection to the Mariners organization between Beshear and the team, I don't know if that matters. I would still pass on it. I think that would be a mistake to do. It is completely a self-inflicted wound. 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We come back. Big news out of South Carolina yesterday for the president, and obviously for Lindsey Graham's sister, Darlene Graham, who won. But now Democrats are making a pretty outrageous claim about not just South Carolina, but the South as a whole. It's very easy to dismiss, which is precisely what I'll do when I come back. 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
0: Hey, it's Jason Rantz. Summer's here and everyone's on the road enjoying the outdoors. Chelan, Leavenworth, Westport. Doesn't matter where you're headed, you're getting there on roads that are a construction nightmare right now. Lane closures, sudden stops on the freeway, detours that dump you into traffic you didn't expect. One second you're cruising, the next you're slamming the brakes because some dude ahead of you didn't see the cones in time. 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Welcome back to the Jason Rantz Show. I'm broadcasting today from New York, and then the rest of the week I'll be broadcasting out of D.C., the mobile remote units for the Seattle studio. I'm in the New York studio. We just opened a D.C. studio that I'll be christening this week, as well as I'm in town, both towns, for CNN and a little bit of Fox Business. But last night I was on the CNN Newsnight program. This is the one hosted by Abby Phillip. This is the panel of people who debate various issues. And one of the issues that came up last night was the race in South Carolina and what this means. Now, Darlene Graham was taking on Ralph Norman for the Senate nomination on the GOP side. Darlene Graham is technically running as the incumbent, but she's had the incumbent advantage for like 7 minutes. She's really running with an advantage of having a last name and a relationship with the former senator, very well liked in South Carolina, Lindsey Graham. She's his sister. And after his tragic death, she was appointed to the role. She decided that she was going to run. She had the president's backing, and she was going up against Ralph Norman, friend of the show. He's been on several times. We like Ralph Norman. He's in that Freedom Caucus group, so sometimes he can be a little bit recalcitrant. But, you know, I have nothing bad to say about Ralph Norman. And probably I would have voted for him if I were a voter in South Carolina, just because he has more experience. And I don't think we should just be voting for someone because they happen to be a family member of the person who previously held the position. Now, I don't have a bad thing to say about Graham, herself, Darlene Graham, outside of, you know, I would just prefer someone with a little bit more experience. But I understand why the president was backing Darlene Graham. He spent, or his PAC spent, about, I think it was $800,000+. He obviously did a rally earlier in the week to help get her over the finish line. And from his perspective, it makes total sense. If I were him, I would do exactly the same thing. I would be backing her in a heartbeat. Because number one, this is a guaranteed loyal senator who will help advance your agenda. And you want someone who's going to vote with you each and every time. You want that from every Republican senator. But we understand that Ralph Norman, because of his Freedom Caucus position on the budget, maybe 9 times out of 10 or 9.5 times out of 10, he'll vote with the president versus 10 times out of 10 with Darlene Graham. But beyond that, obviously, the president was a friend of Lindsey Graham. And that death came as a shock to him. Not just losing an ally, but losing a friend. But yes, losing an ally. Lindsey Graham was a complete and total ally of the president. He would defend the president no matter what the president says or does. Lindsey Graham was that guy. And I think there was a sense of loyalty to the Graham name. It's not just loyalty. If Darlene Graham was out there saying she's going to be this independent, she hates Donald Trump, all these things, of course he would not back her. But I do think that the loyalty came in play here. So after the win, and it wasn't as close in the end as people thought. There was a poll going into the primary special election yesterday saying that it was a 0.1% difference between the two candidates, which is, that is dead even. And yet she ends up winning by about 5 points. And maybe those numbers change a little bit today once we get the final count, or maybe tomorrow when we get the final count. But it's 5 points is not 0.1. And you shouldn't be shocked to see that Darlene Graham won. She now is thanking the president, but also saying part of what she's doing here is ensuring that the Democratic Socialists do not get any kind of foothold in the conservative state of South Carolina.
8: People are moving to South Carolina in droves to get away from the blue state policies of the Democratic Socialist.
9: Yeah.
8: I remember you. Massachusetts, right? We cannot and must not allow Democratic Socialists to gain a foothold in our conservative state like South Carolina.
0: And you can hear the cheering there because that is a winning message. That will continue to be a winning message for the Republicans. And Democrats want to downplay this. Last night, I was told by a Democrat on the panel that the DSA has not been embraced by the Democratic Party, which is, of course, a lie. But we after we talked about the win, a Democratic strategist, nice woman. Last night was the first time I met her. I don't think she acts in bad faith, but she's doing kind of what you would expect from a Democratic strategist, is to pretend that a Democratic candidate has a chance to win in a state that they have no chance to win. And they're trying to pretend that the opponent for this seat, the Democrat who is running, I forget her name. She's a doctor named, what the heck is her name? Annie something or other. Like, she has no chance. Annie Andrews. She has no chance at winning. But she's a doctor and she's talking about how, she's not winning in South Carolina, but like, oh, Darlene Graham is actually a weak candidate and this gives an opening. This gives an opening to the Democrats. And then Adrian Elrod is the Democratic strategist I was on with last night. She then pivoted to claiming, oh, no, you know, it's not just South Carolina where Democrats have an opening. They might also have an opening now in Arkansas. They're going after Senator Tom Cotton.
10: And I think you're starting to look at states like Arkansas, my home state, where Hallie Schaffner is 3 points up on Tom Cotton in the latest Arkansas poll. I mean, the DS, the RNC, and yes, I do, because I know the pollster who conducts
0: and he's and the funny thing is, as I said that, you could tell that she's kind of smirking, and the same with Abby Phillip. They both kind of had a smirk on their face, like no one believes that.
10: Yes, for a long time. Okay. Absolutely, I believe that poll. Now, I think it's maybe, I think it's still going to be a very tough race for Hallie Schaffner, but the point that we're trying to make here is in southern states have been strong Republican strongholds for a long time. Trump is seeing his candidate's name more weak. And also, the Democratic candidate in South Carolina is a very strong, popular candidate.
0: Like Amy McGrath.
11: So
0: yeah, that shut everyone up. Amy McGrath, of course, the one that we were told was 100% going to win in the Senate in Kentucky when she announced that she was going up against Mitch McConnell. And I could have used a number of different people there, right? I mean, we could say Beto O'Rourke, Stacey Abrams. We can go back to Wisconsin, not just a couple weeks ago, and say, like, Francesca Hong. We are told this over and over and over again, but the reality is these are safe seats for Democrats. And if they want to spend money to back Annie Andrews in South Carolina or the opponent of Tom Cotton in Arkansas, have at it. They should spend money. Oh, they're without money. They're in debt. DNC is in debt. RNC has over $100 million. The president's team has something like $400 million in MAGA Inc. And, you know, I've heard some reports about how there's a lot of uncertainty about how they're going to spend, and even if they're going to spend, they're just going to wait until after the Labor Day break. Once Labor Day is done, people start paying attention to the midterms, at least as it comes to general election. And I'm talking about the average person. I'm not talking about the activists on both sides who are they're activists. They get activated for primaries, but the rest of people are taking time off. They're on summer vacation. They're spending the last parts of summer with their kids or moving their adult kids into colleges. They're doing stuff. After Labor Day, that starts to change. And that's when you're going to get more spending coming from MAGA Inc., so-called, along with the RNC. Now, last night, again, I heard some of the same sort of claim, oh, you know, and Republicans are spending money in South Carolina. Yeah, they spent money briefly, at like under $1 million from a bankroll of like $400 million because they just wanted to make sure someone without a whole bunch of experience was pushed over the edge. They're not going to be spending that much money in South Carolina now. again, South, unless something dramatic happens, South Carolina is a shoo-in for Darlene Graham, who has an easier chance, I think, at winning in South Carolina than Ralph Norman. If you were to believe that there's this push to get out front of these candidates who are part of the establishment or seen as too extreme, even in southern states. Yet Darlene Graham is not seen as extreme, and she's obviously not an establishment candidate. So this is not going to be an issue. And even last night in Oklahoma, there was the kind of rhino AG who was running for the governor. The president comes in kind of at the last, not necessarily at the last minute, but later in the game to announce his support for the guy who ended up winning last night, who had no name recognition. He won, and now he's going to be the next governor of Oklahoma. I go, well, I don't know. It's Oklahoma. Could go any other way. No, Oklahoma's not going any other way. And part of the reason why Democrats are not getting a foothold in these deeply red cities or in states and count, like the reason why they're not moving in the right direction and keep losing support is because they keep embracing socialists, which is, again, why you're hearing from Darlene Graham. And, you know, speaking of socialists, Hassan Piker is back in the news yet again, this despite his anti-Semitic comments from last week and the mocking of Charlie Kirk's assassination in Seattle, where the mocking took place. He goes on, Abdul El-Sayed put out this weak statement after the anti-Semitic comments came out and didn't name Hassan Piker at all, but tried to distance himself at the same time, that implying a podcaster doesn't represent my show, really, or my campaign, despite the fact that he was on stage speaking on behalf of your campaign. He is a surrogate for the campaign, unofficially or officially, doesn't matter. And making matters even worse, Hassan Piker reads the statement from Abdul El-Sayed, trying to distance himself, while then saying, oh yeah, this is all a political stunt, basically. He still supports his anti-Semitic view on Israel.
9: There are going to be a lot of people who are already questioning Abdul El-Sayed's sincerity on these issues, that will then turn around and say, oh, he's moderating his position on Israel, all this stuff. I don't think he is. Okay.
0: I will say this.
9: I am literally the person that is being dangled. And I'm going to tell you once again, he's not moderating on his perspective on Israel or anything like that. Okay. His reaction to this has always been very good, which is, look, I deal with people that I don't fully agree with and don't fully subscribe to on a daily basis. This is politics. Politics is about addition, not subtraction, right? It's smart. It's the right way to deal with it and then deflect back to the issues because they are the ones who are engaging in the deflection. Okay.
0: This guy's such a dummy, but he just made it even worse. And by the way, I agree with much of what he just said there. Abdul El-Sayed has not changed his position. He is still an extremist. He's still rabidly anti-Israel and anti-Semitic, and he's also pro Hassan Piker. That part is 100% correct. That's why no one is really falling for this nonsense, like at all. There's no one out there. And the left just seems to be getting crazier and crazier and crazier. You had Larry Krasner, the George Soros-backed DA out of Philadelphia, make some crazy statement yesterday during a press conference.
11: And I'm going to have a paperweight sitting on my desk. You know what that paperweight's going to be?
0: What?
11: It's going to be a piece of the ballroom after we all blow it up. That's what it's going to be. In an official ceremony, just so we're clear, in an official ceremony, we're going to blow it up and we're going to get the taxpayers their money back by selling all the pieces as paperweights, and I will have one on my desk.
0: That's a mentally ill statement. Seriously, that's mentally ill, that kind of stupid commentary, which is why Dana Perino asked this morning during an interview with Attorney General Todd Blanche about all of this, and he just kind of ripped into the mental instability of this loser, Larry Krasner.
12: Well, the ballroom is being built, and it's disgusting that a district attorney in Philadelphia, who, by the way, has a city with its own problems, is so focused on what the president is doing at the White House. And by the way, and so that's something we're continuing to litigate. The ballroom is being built. It's not stopped. And the Supreme Court issued the stay, which allows us to continue to do the work. And this isn't just about a safe, secure place for the president and his family and world leaders. It's also a national security issue, which we've been talking talking about now for months and months and months. And the fact that you even have a local district attorney, instead of focusing on his own city's problems, his own city's crimes, talk about, quote, blowing it up is reflective of how divisive and unfortunate the Democrats have made this issue. But yes, we're going to continue to build the ballroom. President Trump has promised that to the American people. And we're going to continue to back him up in court to make sure that it can get built.
0: Yeah, this thing's going to get built. Like we said last week, anything that the president does, they will always on the radical left find reason to complain, no matter what the issue is. It does not matter. He wants to do a test patch of paint on an executive building and lunatics sue to stop him, like a test patch, just to see if the paint would stick to the concrete. And they're all getting upset. These people are insane. They get triggered by anything involving Donald Trump, which means nothing's going to change. If anything, it's just going to get worse. 1-800-465-8774, your text. I'm sure I'll talk about this issue and so much more tonight when I'm on at 7 p.m. Pacific Daylight Time, Pacific Standard Time, the Newsnight program. Then tomorrow, by the way, I'll be on with Jake Tapper at, I think, 2 o'clock? I'm on for 2 hours, I guess, or across 2 hours. So hopefully you'll be able to tune in. 1-800-465-8774, your text. When we come back, Meta announces a huge settlement on the claims that it's getting your kids addicted to its services. But I have to offer you a big warning if you're concerned about any of this, especially if you've got kids or grandkids who you are already seeing are addicted to their social media accounts and Rancho.
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0: Welcome back to the Jason Rantz Show. Earlier today, it was announced that in the middle of its trial, that Meta had agreed to settle and pay up to $16.68 billion to settle claims from states all across the country, including in Washington, accusing them of deliberately designing Facebook and Instagram to addict children and then misleading families about the safety of the platform. This deal was disclosed earlier today. They were in the middle of this federal, or were in the middle of the federal trial in California. And now that trial effectively comes to an end. You're not going to see or hear any testimony coming from Jeff Zuckerberg, who was expected to have to testify. Now, in the grand scheme of things, even though this is going to sound crazy to you, $16 billion is not a lot to Meta. It really isn't. They will make that up in a heartbeat. That wasn't really what this was about. This was about ending this fight so that they can just move forward with changes they were probably already going to make anyway as a result of this lawsuit. And this stops them from having to continue to defend. And now maybe they can take back the narrative as to whether or not they're harming kids. This is obviously not a good look for them. And the irony in all of this, especially on Meta, on Facebook at least specifically, kids don't even use Facebook. Adults do. Kids do, in fact, use Instagram. And the claims that they had all this data internally showing that it was bad for kids, but they move forward with it anyway, and then they lied. I find myself in a weird position in that the lying part about the safety aspects is disgusting to me and probably disgusting to you. But I'm not shocked that their product is, quote unquote, designed to addict people, because that's quite literally the design of everything in the world of entertainment and social media in a way. We don't think about it necessarily as that, in that term, like addiction, but I don't begrudge a social media company for designing a product that people want to constantly use. That's how they make money. The same way I don't get mad at a TV show, a news show, that, or a radio show that has a tease at the end of their segment because they want to get you to stay with them and stay with you longer and longer and longer. We will do. I'm actually really bad at teases because I find them boring, and people are probably listening on a podcast now, and that's kind of how I designed this radio show. But it's still a radio show. I will say, coming up, you can't miss this. And you know, there's always been that kind of sort of funny and almost stereotypical TV anchor who says the surprising results that could leave you and your child dead in 10 minutes after the break. Like, they kind of do that because they're trying to get you to prolong your consumption of their product. And that's a form of addiction. So I'm not mad that they did that. And I don't know if any of what's part of this settlement on the things that they say they're going to do will actually lead to better outcomes for kids or for teenagers. Now, they are limiting, they say, how much screen time they can get and the timing that they could even log on. Here's California Attorney General Rob Bonta.
1: For all users under 18, Meta has agreed to set a default daily time limit of 2 hours that will drop to 1 hour if other social media platforms agree to similar terms. Set a default block between midnight and 6 a.m. when our children should be sleeping, not scrolling.
0: Now, by the way, I agree with you on that to a degree, right? I mean, kids have different sleep patterns than adults, but they should be asleep, blah, blah, blah. Fine. How is that Facebook's problem? I mean, if we're going to use this exact same logic and we understand that products are designed to keep people viewing them or reading them or scrolling them, whatever it is, should we then say, well, cable TV has to turn off and Netflix has to turn off and all these other entertainment sites have to turn off for kids, assuming you can even figure out how to make it so that you can tell that a kid is using it at 11 p.m. or midnight and you can't access it again until 6 a.m.? Are we going to do that? Or is this really about the parents? Why is a parent allowing their kid to even have access to a phone or a laptop at 11 p.m. A parent could very easily just remove the phone. No, I shouldn't say very easily, but they could remove the phone from their kids' rooms and the laptop or turn off the Wi-Fi. There are all sorts of things that you can do as a parent. You might not be the most popular parent and your kid will probably resent you at least to start. But we've seen, you know, some of the resistance, and I thought there would be a lot of resistance when schools went cell phone free. It didn't come. The resistance wasn't there. And so maybe we're making these, you know, we're telling ourselves these stories of how kids will react if we were to just, you know, parent the same way teachers are now putting in place or schools are putting in place these new rules, just be consistent with them. To me, that's really what this is about. It was kind of a point, at least in part, that Jonathan Turley made on Fox News this morning. He's a George Washington University law professor. And, you know, he explains why this settlement happened and really what's going to come of it. But he also pointed out that he has a fear that parents might look at this and say, okay, well, now Meta says it's going to do more. Assuming they do it, I guess I definitely don't have to pay attention now because we can trust them now.
2: Well, this is seismic. It's going to be something of a dinner gong for both states and plaintiff attorneys. And I think that Meta knows that. But in many ways for the company, this is still chump change. I think in fairness to the 29 states that brought this lawsuit, there is a commitment here to change the app, to change this software, to create greater protections. The issue here for Meta was that legally they had some very good arguments to make here. The line between what's an addictive and what's a popular product is often hard to define. They could have litigated this, but it would have cost them a lot of money. I'm not too sure how much these fixes are going to fix the problem. The problem is that this is a technology that it really sucks people into social media. And it's going to still be there, much like alcohol and tobacco are still there.
0: Good point. And it's hard, I think, for someone to argue with that. And I just hope that parents out there who are concerned about the role of social media and the mental health of their kids, very valid concerns. I totally get it. I just hope you're not planning on Meta doing the work. And by the way, Meta doing the work is contingent on YouTube and TikTok and all these other companies doing the work. And I don't know if they're going to just jump into that. 1-800-465-8770 for your text.
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27: Jurors get back to work Monday. I'm Carmen Roberts, Fox News. The Massachusetts jury considering whether Lindsay Clancy is criminally responsible for killing her three young children has weighed evidence for 10 hours so far.
28: The jury is not sequestered, so they are out in the community trying their best not to consume any media of this case. The lawyer for Lindsay Clancy, and the jury's first question was to review two bags of prescription pill bottles and a knife used during Clancy's attempted suicide. Clancy's defense argues that she was in a state of psychosis and that auditory hallucinations told her to kill her children and herself. The prosecution, meanwhile, argues that Clancy planned the killings.
27: Fox's Nate Foy reporting from Plymouth, Mass. In another legal case, Brian Kohlberger has filed several requests as he tries to overturn his guilty plea in the 2022 murders of three University of Idaho students. Fox's Natalie Chuck has more.
29: New motions filed by his new defense team point to statements made by Judge Stephen Hipler during the sentencing when he called Kohlberger, quote, the worst of the worst. The defense team writes, this motion does not rest upon one adverse ruling, one harsh statement, or the mere fact that the judge who presided over Brian Kohlberger's criminal case has been assigned to his post-conviction proceeding. It rests upon the extraordinary convergence of all of them. The defense is also requesting a change in venue back to Latah County where the murders actually happened. Originally, this case was moved about 6 hours south to ensure a fair jury selection, but now that it's in the hands of a judge, the defense says it's more efficient to move the case.
27: And rescue efforts continue in Nepal and Tibet after the catastrophic flash floods on Wednesday with at least 676 people confirmed dead and nearly 3,000 still missing. 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
0: 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We are here on Seattle Red 770 AM, online at seattlered.com. We got a ton to get to this hour, including Congressman Pat Fallon reacts to this morning's big announcement from the Trump administration, sanctions against Iran, economic D-Day, we're told. But what does that mean for filling up your gas tank in Tukwila, assuming your car isn't stolen? I'm kidding. But first, someone I know was concussed off 3rd and Blanchard. That's what's trending, brought to you by the Sunset Auto Family.
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0: A Belltown woman says a stranger grabbed her by the hair and smashed her head into a store shelf just before midnight on August 14th. It left her with a concussion and vision problems that stuck with her for about a week, week and a half. The attack happened at a store at 3rd and Blanchard. This is an intersection that we've been talking about on this show for a very, very, very long time. In fact, for 2 years, the city, at least for 2 years, the city has been promising to fix the nightmare there, but have done very little to actually get at the problem. Now, Paulina is the name of the victim. I'm withholding her last name. She doesn't need it out there. But I actually saw her last Monday. So this was two nights, or I guess three nights after the attack. And it was very clear that she was dealing with a concussion. In fact, it was because I said something that she finally went to the emergency room, in which they said, yeah, you've been concussed. Now, she was just walking into the store, going home. She wanted a Gatorade before she goes to bed, which is a mistake because you're going to have to get up and pee. That's just the reality of life at our age. She's a little bit older than me. I think she's 32. And she goes in. And the next thing she knows, someone behind her, person she never saw coming, she doesn't know who it is, grabbed her by the hair and slammed her face into the shelf store, or the store shelf. Again, this came out of nowhere, which means the attacker's still out there because she doesn't know who it is. But given the number of active drug users that congregate right outside and all around that block, many of whom are homeless, others who are living in the subsidized housing nearby, she has an idea of the type of person who might be responsible. Now, we've been talking about this for a long time because of stories like this. This is not the only time an act of violence has been perpetuated by one of the locals against just innocent people. We had a story about a month and a half ago, 2 months ago, which I told you about, a man who had a gun pulled on him right at that bus stop, which has been providing a lot of cover for the criminal elements there. A lot of the loitering that's going on, you could just simply dismiss it. Oh, they're just waiting for the bus. No, they're not. I mean, maybe some of them are waiting for the bus in between puffs of fentanyl smoking, which is happening throughout every moment of the day. Now, Pauline is going to be on the show today to talk about what had happened. It'll be on the podcast as well. We've got a story up at SeattleRed.com that I hope you'll read, because we have, let's just call it street level evidence of drug use, drug abuse, drug dealing everywhere on 3rd and Blanchard. And it does not get cleaned up, even though police and city and county officials are aware of what's going on there. They know exactly what's happening there, and they're choosing not to get involved. Addicts using throughout all parts of the day and night. They're blasting loud music on the street corner while smoking fentanyl. They're having parties. They're dealing out in the open. I saw it this morning again. You got some people who are passed out. They're doing that whole like body contorting into very uncomfortable positions that you would never think a body can actually contort into. Just kind of, you're wondering how they're even still on their feet. They're just bent over at the waist, neck in a different, it's just, they look like zombies. And you find fentanyl foil everywhere. You can find needles, not as many needles as fentanyl foil. You see broken pipes, these fentanyl pipes. About a block and a half away is the King County Seattle Public Health Office, which hand out this packet filled with drug paraphernalia that these addicts use and then just dismiss just on the street corners, whatever. You know, it's also right nearby Reach, the homeless advocacy group, I guess, the nonprofit that does more harm than good. This is the organization that had to hire private security after the community basically said, you have to hire private security. It's unclear what it is they're doing or even if they're still being hired. Like, I don't see them ever. And maybe I'm just missing it, I guess. But this is only going to get worse and worse and worse until they tackle it with the seriousness and urgency that this crisis deserves. And the only way you get homeless drug addiction under control, the only way, is to offer consequences to the users and push them into treatment, period. These are the people who are too far gone. They're not all of a sudden going to say, wow, my life has hit rock bottom. I need to do something. These are not the people who have family members or friends in their lives who say, no, we got to get you the help that you need. These people are too far gone. The city has failed them. Reach has failed them. All the other nonprofits that claim to care about these people have failed them. And frankly, the police have failed them. Not through any fault of any individual police officer. This is coming from the top that says, we're going to allow these people to continue to do whatever it is they want. Erica Evans, the Seattle City Attorney, doesn't care enough to get involved. The mayor's office definitely doesn't care enough to get truly involved. They'll do sweeps from time to time, and I'm grateful for that. But the reality is, unless you offer some tough love to these people and you wield over them the threat of going to jail, nothing changes, period. This is not a Seattle issue specifically. The story might be, but this issue and the solutions are the same in Tacoma or Everett, Spokane or Bellevue. The cities deal with it slightly differently. Bellevue doesn't allow for this kind of stuff. Every once in a while, it'll happen, but they take care of it. Marysville used to be like that, and they said, you know what? No, not anymore. Now we're going to force you into treatment, or we're throwing you in jail. And lo and behold, we don't have that many stories anymore coming out of Marysville about their homeless drug crisis. They still have some of the issues. It's not foolproof. None of this is. But it's better than doing nothing. Tacoma is, it seems, finally having this sort of come to Jesus moment, saying, oh, maybe we ought to stop doing what Seattle's doing. Maybe we ought to get our ducks in a row and really tackle this problem. And they're starting to see some improvement. But Seattle, man, we saw some improvements. Then we went back to the status quo, and now we're dealing with it. Oh, but every once in a while, we'll do a sweep. Yeah, right. Speaking of the crisis, let's find out what else is trending.
16: What's trending? Crime.
0: A convicted child rapist who's spent about 5 years or so evading corrections officers here in Washington was just arrested last week. Do you know where he was arrested? I'm going to give you one hint because obviously there's a lot here that you could guess from, okay?
1: Mm-hmm.
0: My hint is a taxpayer-funded tiny house village in Seattle's Interbay neighborhood. Do you know where he was arrested?
1: Was it a taxpayer-funded tiny home village in Seattle's Interbay neighborhood?
0: How the heck did you get that on your first? Look at you. Did you? You cheated. You looked at the story because it's at SeattleRed.com.
1: No, well, I did do that later, but it's
0: later, just, like in the last 2 seconds?
1: No. it was just a hunch, really. I mean,
0: no, the good hunch. Maybe they should call you detective. Timothy Martin, 57 years old. He was taken into custody by the U.S. Marshals Pacific Northwest Violent Offender Task Force. And it was at a tiny house, the one that the mayor just opened. The Interbay Tiny House Village, which is technically a Port of Seattle property, but it's operated by the Low Income Housing Institute, Lehigh, under a contract with the city of Seattle. He was convicted in 2007 of first degree rape of a child after he sexually assaulted a 10-year-old girl, they say. A 10-year-old girl. Now, the Washington Department of Corrections issued a warrant for his arrest back on December 8th of 2021, saying this guy is violating the conditions of the lifetime supervision attached to the conviction. And somehow since then, through two mayoral administrations, I guess, through a World Cup cleanup that we were told scrubbed everything and got people the help that they needed, somehow this guy escaped any kind of notice, any kind of arrest. He was also, it turns out, wanted by the King County Sheriff's Office for allegedly failing to register as a sex offender. That warrant was issued June 23rd of this year. Under the law here in Washington, it requires registered offenders to keep the county sheriff updated on where they live. And offenders without a fixed address, the ones who are homeless, they have to check in every single week. Now, yeah, good luck. Good luck. So through really good detective work, I'm told, the marshals were able to track down Martin and then take him into custody without any incident. He apparently complained of some sort of medical issue connected to use of drugs, they say. He got some first aid. He was evaluated by medical professionals, and then he was booked into jail the way he's supposed to be. What was curious to me was I reached out when I saw the U.S. Marshals putting out this statement about this arrest. I said, hey, how'd you find out about this guy? Because I don't know why. I just knew that it wasn't the tiny home village that turned this guy in, because I don't think they do background checks, or at least they're not doing. If they are doing background checks, I'm not sure how this guy passed it. Unless he was just like hanging out there. He wasn't even a resident. It sounds like he was living there. And they told me over the weekend in a statement, yeah, no, this was just good detective work on our part. We didn't get any assistance from the city or from anyone at the tiny home village. Which kind of tells you what we're talking about here, even though they tell us, oh, the tiny home village is so much safer than having them just live out on the street. Certainly safer, I guess, in a traditional sense, than having a bunch of unvetted homeless people scattered across the city. I guess I'd rather them all in that one community where they can do the least amount of widespread damage. But these are the people who are living in some of these facilities or visiting these facilities. And if they're not living in them, they end up getting attracted to a neighborhood because of them, and then they stay in that neighborhood, which is a problem in and of itself. But no one wants to talk about that. And it's curious, I did not see this story get any media coverage outside of SeattleRed.com.
1: That's weird.
0: Isn't that odd? I wonder why King 5 wouldn't cover this.
1: They're normally Johnny on the spot.
0: They just rush to cover these kinds of stories. But it's funny, they don't ever cover these stories. If some homeless drug addict complains that their stuff was stolen and destroyed by the city during a sweep, oh my gosh, breaking news. Send the cameras out. Send the facing race team. Well, make sure the person who's homeless is Black or Latino. And if so, send Sharon Yu out, especially if it's a criminal illegal immigrant. We'll go wall to wall with coverage. But in this case, you just have a criminal, an actual bad guy, who ends up getting arrested after having these two warrants, I guess, for his arrest. It's not that interesting. got a press release and everything. You couldn't just rewrite the press. You were happy to rewrite press releases in the Seattle Times. Couldn't rewrite this one, huh? Isn't that weird?
1: So very odd, out of character.
0: So odd.
1: I don't know what's gotten into them lately.
0: I know. They better step it up, because otherwise I'm going to find myself constantly criticizing their shoddy work. We wouldn't want that to happen. 1-800-465-8770 for your text messages. 1-800-465-8770. Let's find out what else is trending.
2: What's trending? The sports ball.
0: Okay, the Mariners suck. Dear God. I get that they're three games out of first place, which I think is more reflection of how bad the division is than it is how they're performing.
1: It is, yeah.
0: It is. And I know, and I'm going to strangle you if you do this, so please don't do this, as I almost strangled Jason, an editor at our sister website, mynorthwest.com. He's the big Mariners fan, and he kind of looks like Cal Raleigh, so I always go to him.
1: Is the end of the mustache?
0: Yeah. I go to him. I'm like, Mariners suck. And he knew I was right. But his reaction was, they still won the series.
1: I was going to say the same.
0: They won the series. You said that last time too, right? Or you say, hey, a 22-0 loss is the same as a 1-0 loss. Yeah, I guess that's true. Technically, it is true. It's a bad look. It's an awful look.

0: It's an awful look.
1: Oh, yeah. No, I don't disagree with that part.
0: Like 22-0 and then losing 19-2 just a few days later. That's not a good look. And it started to go off the rails early on due to a grand slam of the third inning.
2: Here comes the 1-2. Swung on, tag, right field, down the line, hooking towards the pole, and it is off the pole, gone. Grand slam. Ian Happ. And the Cubs lead 5-2.
0: I didn't like how many Cubs fans were there.
1: Cubs fans are always everywhere.
0: I don't like that. Yeah. Stay in Chicago where you're unwanted and unsafe. Stay there. Don't bring your trash here. I don't like it. And then somehow, PCA, which every time they said that, I thought it was like a new hip drug, but apparently it stands for Pete Crow Armstrong. He's killing it, and he took advantage of how much we suck in the eighth.
3: The pitch. Well hit ball down the right field line. Line shot, and this one is gone. Goodbye, baseball. Pete Crow Armstrong with a home run. A two-run shot here in the top of the eighth inning. It's now the Cubs 10 and the Mariners 2.
0: Now, you might think, how much worse could it be? Well, anyone who remembers the 22-0 score knows it's going to get worse.
3: Here's a swing and a fly ball into right center field. That's going to drop in for a base hit. And the Cubs get another run here in the top of the ninth inning as Bush scores from third. And the Cubs now lead 19-2.
0: Oh, but they're three games out of first or the wild card or both, I think.
1: Both, yeah.
0: Which is so weird to be. And there's a lot of season left, I'm told. This is, what, 32?
1: 31 games.
0: 31 games? That's not that much. And when you're playing like trash. Oh, but I learned today, again, from the chief apologist over there, Jason Sudich. He goes, they've got a light schedule coming up. They have an easy.
1: That's
0: oh,
1: true.
0: Yes, I'm sure. Because the Mariners never botch something that is easy. They never, ever, ever.
1: Yeah, I mean, you can't take it for granted. I mean, plus, being a few games back, they also need to, you know.
0: Other teams also
1: need to overcompensate with that light schedule compared to their opponents.
0: Now, their opponents? They have not an easy schedule.
1: That's the one thing they have going for them is that Houston and Texas, basically from here on out now, have fairly difficult schedules, and we have the easiest schedule in the league.
0: Which means we're going to botch it.
1: Yeah.
0: Right?
1: Yeah.
0: And the only player I was super pumped about, he's got surgery, what, tomorrow or Thursday or something?
1: Surgery at
0: our shortstop.
1: Cole Emerson. Oh, I didn't know you were super pumped about him.
0: Yeah, because he was actually good.
1: Well,
0: I like those kinds of stories.
1: For a couple weeks. And then, he's a rookie.
0: He's a rookie. Dear God, give him a break. You know, I'm more pumped on him than I am Julio, who screwed up again, not paying attention, throwing balls into the outfield or into the stands.
1: I'm at the point where I kind of have to wonder, like, if the concussion, he's still having, like, lingering concussion.
0: Is that what it is?
1: They haven't said that, but it's the only thing I can think that really makes sense.
0: Him and Brendan just, like, dealing with the concussions?
1: That was, like, the worst news of the weekend. But
0: he finally comes back.
1: Yeah, and then
0: during practice, he gets hit in the head with
1: a
0: ball.
1: He just got hurt again. It was like a complete freak. It's like it couldn't have been anyone else. It has to be him.
0: He's just got some bad mojo going on right now.
1: Yeah.
0: Kudos to him. Sounds like he's fine. He's just going through the, you have to do the 7-day.
1: Yeah. I mean, hopefully it's not much more than that. Like, they really need him. So if it's another prolonged absence from him, it's going to be a tough road.
0: Oh, you mean Rivas is not going to step up and save the team? Another guy who sucks, but he has, every once in a while, he does something well.
1: You got the game-winning hit on Friday.
0: Oh, yeah, okay. Walk off. Yeah. Sucks, too. Dear God. And what's his name? Josh Naylor's playing like crap. I don't care.
1: He's been better since the All-Star.
0: No, he sucks, too. He's inconsistent. And I say this out of love, because they're all probably conservative and listen to the show. So I'm not.
1: At least you didn't have to witness it in person. I was there yesterday. Well,
0: that was the problem.
1: Yeah.
0: You had to go there. And did you get tickets from the building?
1: No, I didn't. Okay.
0: Good. You paid for that suckage.
1: The last three games I've been to, they lost 7-0 to the Giants, 8-0 to the Tigers, and then yesterday.
0: So we found another common denominator.
1: Yeah.
0: It's not just the inconsistency from Cal Raleigh, who wasn't awful.
1: He's been actually the last week or so.
0: He's been
1: doing
0: better. fairly better, but still not great. He now has what, 53 hits?
1: Yeah, something like that. Yeah.
0: Oh, dear

0: God. And the funny thing is, had I been eligible, I could have done just as good of a job pitching than the catcher who they put in.
1: Oh, Pareda?
0: Pareda.
1: Yeah, just lob him in there.
0: He did. He threw one fastball that got like 86 miles per hour, I think. It was a ball. And I remember, I think it was Goldie on the call saying, he's going to feel that one tomorrow. It's like, one pitch at 86, he's going to feel that in his lat?
1: I'm hoping he was being facetious, but...
0: I don't know if he was. Because I suppose if you're not used, this is me, is my four. I used to be a pitcher. I was an all-star pitcher until I tore my rotator cuff. Do you know how I tore it?
1: Pitching?
0: Well, yes, but you know what I was doing specifically? It was during practice.
1: What?
0: I was being taught, quote unquote, a new way to throw a curveball.
1: Oh.
0: And it was the literal first one that I threw that I felt a tear of plastic in my arm. And I didn't have any pain at that point. I felt something tear. And it's the weirdest feeling in the world.
1: Fire that coach.
0: Right? And he had me throw one more, and I threw it as hard as I could. The ball quite literally rolled from my fingertips.
1: Ugh.
0: I threw as hard as I could. It rolled. I had nothing.
1: Just went limp. Yeah.
0: It was nothing. And again, didn't hurt at all. I don't remember feeling any pain. Later on, I was starting to feel a little bit of pain, but it actually wasn't mm-hmm. all that bad. I just had no power anymore.
1: It's weird
0: my
1: how
0: arm.
1: Like same with like ACL tears. A lot of the times guys like just pop up and they can like walk off on their own power. Yeah. Fine. And then it's like, oh, you destroyed your knee.
0: Exactly. It's like you're maybe limping a little bit, but for the most part, like it feels weird, but it doesn't hurt. It's like, yeah, no, you're out. you're done. And that's how it was. And I did a lot of rehab, and then I eventually came and never pitched again.
1: Well,
0: I did weirdly go to third base for some reason. I don't know how
1: the
0: I still...
1: longest throw in the
0: infield. I have no idea how I was still able to do that, but I was never able to really develop the power that I would need to pitch consistently. I think I probably could get through if I was a relief pitcher, but you don't have that in minor leagues.
1: You mean like...
0: In little league, high school
1: yeah.
0: stuff. You don't really have... It's just starting pitcher for the most part.
1: And then
0: another starting pitcher. Who
1: yeah.
0: Just, yeah, it's just that's how it works. But I could have been a spear, come in for one play and then leave and then pretend I'm the best.
1: Well, maybe it was God's playing because now you're here, you know,
0: okay,
1: educating you know, the masses.
0: Shut up. Just like kissing my ass over there. 1-800-465-8770. Such a suck up. 1-800-465-8770 for your texts. If it feels like I'm starting to get delirious, it's because I was filling in for the Guy Benson show today, and that's a lot of talking. I still have a lot more to go. Do I have a lot more to say? Yeah, I do. In fact, Pat Fallon's going to stop by, Congressman from Sherman, Texas, reacting to the...
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0: Welcome back to the Jason Rantz Show. The Treasury Department launched Operation Economic Outcast earlier this afternoon. The Treasury Secretary Scott Bessent called it an economic D-Day. This involves Treasury sanctioning over 60 different entities, individuals, and vessels. And Bessent said any bank that moves money for Tehran will lose access to the American dollar. Now, we're obviously 6 months or so into this war. We've got the Strait of Hormuz still shut, although we've been able to manage a lot of the crisis fairly well. And every day that goes by, we get a little bit closer to having true superiority over the Strait of Hormuz, absent the threats from Iran. But obviously, gas is still sitting at $4.09 a gallon nationally. That's way higher than, obviously, where it was when things started. Joining me on the line to discuss is Texas Congressman Pat Fallon. Congressman, welcome to the show.
6: Jason, how are you doing?
0: I'm doing well. I'm excited about what could potentially come of this, you know, so-called economic D-Day. So first, sort of big picture, what's your response to what was announced earlier today?
6: Yeah, I think that's a brilliant idea, and you have to use whatever levers are at your disposal. The Iranian regime, you know, it's split in Tehran, Jason. There's some folks that they're pragmatic, and they want to make a deal with President Trump. And then there's the hardliners / RIGC that they have no they're operating in bad faith, and they have no intention of creating any kind of a peace deal, because they're perfectly fine with us reducing that country to Afghanistan so long as they rule over the ashes.
0: The Treasury Secretary said any entity that effectively launders money for Iran would be removed from the dollar system. And he gave foreign governments different deadlines earlier today. But what does it actually look like when the country on the other end is China? I mean, this is something that I imagine is kind of volatile, right? We don't want to push them into Chinese currency.
6: Yeah, that's true too. So I'm sure they thought through this, and they're betting and banking on that most other nation states will comply.
0: Do you think they will comply?
6: I think they would. I haven't really. I don't know. I guess time will tell. But I think it behooves them to remain in the status quo, because, you know, the Chinese economy is not the 10-foot giant that many will purport it to be. It's very volatile, and they've got, I personally think it's a house of cards, because they've been artificially propping up their GDP with construction and home starts that really, they got ghost cities that are built for a million people, and they got 30,000 people living in them.
0: Yeah, no kidding. And that's one of those bigger picture issues that most people don't really pay any close attention to. And it seems odd. And I guess I understand why the attention is, of course, on Iran or on Russia. But is China kind of just slipping through the cracks, at least as it relates to the American public paying close attention to the threat?
6: That's what China is after. I mean, Beijing, Jason, at the end of the day, would love nothing more than to have an American malaise, you know, wash over the country and have us continually self-divide. That's why they soak the flames of it. And, you know, look at just the Ukrainian war. Mm-hmm. China This is in China's best interest, and Putin played right into their hands because it weakens Russia. It increases Russia's dependency on China. And Ukraine isn't really critical to Chinese interests one way or the other. Iran's a different story, in so much as the greatest ally China has on the global stage after Russia is Iran. It's ironically the same for Russia. But the conflict in Iran threatens their oil supply. Yep. They are dependent on that. So they want that oil to flow, and they actually want some kind of a deal. I'm sure they're happy that the United States has spent the ordnance and the treasure that we have. But we also had to do that in so much as we couldn't have a nuclear Iran either.
0: Does the move today mean that military strikes or anything that might be prolonged is off the table? Should it be off the table?
6: I don't think they're off the table. I think this is just another way to get to the goal, right? I mean, there's several paths to the same goal, and this is one of them that might hasten it, because it's certainly in our best interest to have the straits opened, Iran committed to not going nuclear, and then move on down the road.
0: But what do you say to some folks on the right who have basically said, look, the reality is, you can sanction them all you want. They've shown time and time again that they can withstand the economic sanctions. Really, the only way to end this is via just the military strikes, and that we didn't go far enough. We didn't finish the mission, as it were. And that's the only thing that really will lead to some meaningful change. I think, at least in part, some of their criticisms, I think, are legitimate.
6: No, it's true. The IRGC is having trouble paying their 180,000 some odd troops right now. And they are fanatical, but one thing that fanatics like to do is eat. And if they cannot eat, and if the economy is in shambles, then you have true chaos. And you have to also remember, it's simmering under the surface. 80% of the Iranian people hate the regime. 8 out of 10 of them loathe it. They want to see regime change themselves. And that's a volcano that's not dormant. We saw it, flashes of some tremors, if you will, in January, and it's about to explode. So it's possible that could happen. But I personally have been saying for several months, to the beginning of your question, there's got to be a comprehensive approach to this, and it's going to probably include arming the Kurds to a greater extent than we're doing now, committing and making sure that our regional allies understand that we are committed to seeing this through, and then having them join us with some kind of a special forces and dominating the air. But I don't think anything like that will happen until, honestly, after November.
0: Congressman Pat Fallon joining us on the line. There's someone maybe listening in Sherman, Texas, who's paying, about $1 a gallon more than he was for gasoline a year ago. Obviously, for the last 6 months, we've been hearing the same, which is relief is on the way. And certainly gas prices are not what they were towards the start of all of this with Iran. But obviously, it's higher than what it was. So what do you say to that person?
6: Yeah, and I've gotten those, Jason, I just did 5 in-person town halls, and that question came up every single time. And what I tell them is, both Bushes, both Clintons, Obama, Biden, Harris, you name the person, and President Trump, all have one thing in common. Whether they were presidents or presidential candidates, they all committed that they would not sit by idly and let Iran have a nuclear weapon. And they have enriched to 60%. Every nation state that did that has done that in the past, has ended up producing a nuclear weapon. And Iran was danger close to doing that. Literally, they had all the ingredients ready to go. They could have done it within, days, if not weeks. And President Trump took action. I mean, it was inevitable that some president was going to have to do it.
0: What did folks say in response when you tell them that? I mean, are they generally understanding but also impatient? Or do they say, okay, you know what, this is all worth at least the short-term pain?
6: Yeah, I mean, the people that would attend those town halls, there were a few that were certainly left-of-center folks that definitely hated the president and was kind of blaming him for it. And that's to be expected, honestly. But most people kind of got it. It's an uncomfortable truth. You wish you didn't have to do it. You wish we weren't in this position. But really, Tehran forced President Trump's hand. And now, I personally believe we have to see it through. Because look at the alternative. If we don't see this through, if we don't have new leaders in Tehran, at least the pragmatic ones that seem to be running Venezuela now, because that's a different situation than after Maduro was seized. If we don't, it's going to be worse.
0: Yeah.
6: For us. And, you know, we can't have that, because you take Iran off the table, you're changing, you're fundamentally changing the geopolitical landscape, because Iran and China, after each other, lost their greatest ally.
0: Another political issue, I don't know if it's popping up during your town halls, but certainly not just in Texas, but around the country, has to do with data center projects, AI data centers in particular. I know Governor Greg Abbott just froze every new data center project in Texas pending an audit that basically looks at, I think, in large part, how much power it's going to consume. How did we get to the point where the governor had to hit the brakes, and do you support that move?
6: Yeah, I do support the governor's pause. I will say, and this came up not surprisingly at every town hall in Texas, there's a right and wrong way to do almost everything. Sure. And Jason, what I want your listeners to understand is data centers are driving the AI and quantum revolution. Mm-hmm. The one nation state. And my audiences at the town halls all got this. This is a race between us and China, because we would become technological vassals, and then therefore subsequently vassals in its entirety to China if we didn't do this. But there's a right and wrong way to do it. The right way, if you want to build a data center, is to alert the local community and get their buy-in. Don't sneak it in there, because that's happening in our district as well. And get their buy-in, go behind the meter and make sure you have your own energy source. In Texas, that's usually liquefied natural gas. And sometimes it produces so much power that they can actually transfer some to the grid, slightly lowering local residents' energy bills if you do it really the right way. Then you want to make sure that you have water resources that are going to be, you can recycle the water, you don't need it in total.
0: Which is how most of these places operate, right? I mean, we're talking about, I forget the exact technical term of that sort of inner loop of water that they basically reuse, and it doesn't evaporate at the same level that you would otherwise see water evaporating. So it seems like outside of communities that are maybe dealing with a very hyper local drought issue, the water crisis argument seems completely overblown to me.
6: Correct. And so many of these data centers, nobody's talking about because they're not controversial. I have a good friend of mine from college who built a very large one, but he built it in an attainment area in a very sparsely populated region of Texas. Nobody complained because they did it the right way. They were behind the meter, et cetera. Now, what's interesting, too, and you need to point this out, I'd be remiss if I didn't, is I was talking to Gwen Shotwell, who's the COO of SpaceX. And they're going to be putting, in the very short term future, they're going to be putting data centers in orbit. So this is a temporary issue because they're far more efficient, apparently, in orbit. Blows my mind. But this is something that we probably won't be talking about in a couple of years.
7: 12 minutes in.
0: In just a couple months from now, what will we be talking about as it relates to Texas and the race for both governor and Senate?
6: I think Governor Abbott's in a great spot. I feel very confident he'll win. Obviously, Ken Paxton's in a dogfight right now. And James Tallarico, listen, I obviously wasn't going to vote for James Tallarico anyway. I call him Tallarico. I think he's a phony. I think he's a snake oil salesman. But for me, he went beyond the pale to start pandering for black votes by talking about Austin Metcalf's murder, not knowing what the hell he was talking about. Our family personally knew Austin Metcalf. He attended the same high school as my sons. I've been following this very closely, and it is an obvious premeditated first-degree murder. The killer is a scumbag that had trouble his entire life. He was about to commit a felony to some degree. He just didn't know what he was going to do that day. Austin was just the wrong place at the wrong time. He deserves, I personally think, life without the possibility, but he got 35 years. And for Tallarico to sit there and say he only got convicted because there were no black jurors is exactly that pandering BS that I cannot stand on the left, because he has done nothing with his life other than regurgitate, Occupy Democrat talking points.
0: So why is it so close? Why is it so close right now, according to the polls? I mean, is Ken Paxton truly in trouble, or is this just the wait until after Labor Day when people start paying a little bit closer attention situation?
6: I'm going to answer that with one word. Yes, both, I think, in so much as, you know, Ken, listen, Ken got it impeached, I believe, of course, wrongly by the House. But the House, most Republicans voted for. I mean, that's baggage in a general election. It just is. And he had other issues as well. It's baggage. November electorates are different than what you're going to get in a primary, certainly what you're going to get in a runoff primary. The Republicans haven't yet spent tens of millions of dollars telling all of Texas who James Tallarico is. The real James Tallarico said lots of crazy things that don't play well in November when he was a far left woke state rep in Austin. And I told Ken, you should use the line, James Tallarico is perfect for Austin and terrible for Texas, because he is. Now, once people get to see that and hear that, I think that Ken will improve, of course, and probably end up pulling out. It will be tight. We're very fortunate the Democrats didn't nominate some kind of a moderate, successful, self-made business person that was maybe of Hispanic extraction, because that person in this election cycle might do very well.
0: Yeah, well, we're close to finding out how things are going to happen, how things are going to shake out. We've been talking with Congressman Pat Fallon. Thank you so much for coming on. I really appreciate it.
6: Thanks, Jason. You're the best. Take care. God bless.
0: God bless. You're listening to The Jason Rant Show. Back with more after this.
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0: Welcome back to the Jason Rants Show. Thank you so much for tuning in. Definitely appreciate it. 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Yes, we do bonus content on weekends. What's one of my favorite kinds of stories?
1: menu item or the release of different menu items.
0: I don't know why I love them as much as I do is a lie. I love them because it always allows me to make fun of people for being excited about stupid things, but also the menu items are never interesting. It seems like every once
1: or
0: in a while, every once in a while you get something that's kind of worth it. But, and in fairness, I will say I tried the banana bread. Matcha?
1: Matcha. Yeah.
0: Tea thing.
1: Cat latte, something.
0: Yeah, whatever. It was cold. It wasn't a latte. It was delightful. It was very delicious. It's filled with sugar and I can never have it again. Otherwise I'll die, I think. But it was great. This time, Sonic, of which we have one in Puyallup and Tukwila, I'm assuming.
1: I think there's one.
0: We have one in Snohomish County. We don't have that many Sonics, though. No. I know there's that one on the way to the White River Amphitheater. But outside of that one, I'm not sure how many we have. I do see a lot of commercials for Sonic, given the fact that we don't have that
1: everywhere,
0: many.
1: Yeah.
0: I don't get it. But they have a new drink lineup, which I get going there for the Blizzard. Well, who's going there for just...
1: That's Dairy Queen.
0: Oh, then what's Sonic for?
1: Lots of things.
0: Oh, well, then never mind. Sonic is not at the White River Amphitheater. That's... What is it?
1: That's DQ.
0: Yeah, that's DQ. Right? I think that's a DQ. Is it a Sonic? Now look it up.
1: Know.
0: I'm curious. They're doing something called the Hotum. The Hotum. It's hot and autumn. Put into one. The Autumn drink lineup combines autumn-inspired flavors with ice-cold drinks for the stretch of the year when temperatures still feel like summer despite fall vibes approaching. This, according to King 5, in the worst-written story I think I've ever read on menu items. First of all, it is not hot in late September. It's when it starts to get a little bit chillier.
1: Well, it depends on where you live.
0: It's warm. But we're talking about here. They're doing this on King 5. It's not hot right now. It starts to get a little bit cool. I mean, right now it is. But, I mean, it starts to cool off once autumn starts, doesn't it?
1: Generally. There's anomalies.
0: You're going to linger, sure. But, I mean, I don't know if I'm thinking, because this goes through December, I guess. Right?
1: I would say
0: it's cold.
1: Maybe November. No, or,
0: but even November. It starts to get really chilly towards mid-ish September. It's at post-Labor Day. It starts to get cooler. And then October, it's always chilly.
1: Yeah, right,
0: and it's that weird, eerie wind.
1: Usually around mid-October is when the nice weather ends.
0: And none of this is good for you. You're going to die if you drink this, I think. You're going to get deeply unhealthier. Cherry pie made with Coke. Isn't that just... Cherry Coke?
1: Well, you thought that about the banana bread and the banana and...
0: Yeah, but this one is this is not a special flavor. It says Coca-Cola mixed with cherry and vanilla flavors. And they have that already as a Coca-Cola product.
1: Oh, yeah. That's right.
0: Right?
1: Yeah.
0: Then they have blueberry pie. This one sounds gross. Blueberry pie made with Dr. Pepper mixed with blueberry puree, vanilla flavor, and sweet cream. I don't want cream in a soda. Right? Doesn't that make it less fizzy?
1: Oh, well, it's like Italian soda has that. That's pretty good.
0: I don't know. You want blueberry puree and Dr. Pepper?
1: Well, I'm not saying I want that, but I'm...
0: Stop defending them. Harvest berry made with Sprite and wild... Whatever. What's a wild berry?
1: It seems like it's like... in an all-encompassing term, you know.
0: What does that mean?
1: Yeah.
0: Wildberry puree and... But it's not all-encompassing. You know why? It says wildberry puree and cranberry. Why is a cranberry not considered a wildberry? Or cranberries are... They get them in a farm, and then the wildberries just out in the wild. They go foraging in the forest for random berries. Also with vanilla. And then this one, cranberry orchard sweet tea. Sweet iced tea mixed with peach puree and cranberry flavor. So if you're calling it cranberry orchard sweet tea, how does the peach play into it? It's cranberry sweet tea. Why is, first of all, peach puree and not cranberry puree, but just cranberry flavor in peach puree? That doesn't sound good. Is there anything there that sounded good to you?
1: No.
0: Right? Maybe the cherry one?
1: I mean, most things at Sonic sound disgusting to me, but...
0: Everything at Sonic is disgusting. Did we figure out where there is one?
1: It said the closest, according to AI, the closest DQ to amphitheater, the White River Amphitheater, was like 20 minutes, so...
0: Yeah, that's close to the amphitheater. But what I didn't ask about that, Sonic. Do we have any Sonic drive-ins here? And are they actually drive-ins still?
1: I know we have, there is one in like Puyallup or something like that.
0: Is there? Okay, that makes sense. There's one, I'm looking it up now. There's some in, we actually got more than I thought.
1: There's one in Kent.
0: Yeah, Kent, Marysville, Everett, Tacoma. There is one in Puyallup. There's a few in Tacoma. Bonnie Lake, Chehalis, that one makes sense. I don't think I've ever been to a Sonic.
1: My fiance loves Sonic.
0: Why?
1: I
0: you know, this is two strikes against her. Last week you were telling me she likes... The Housewives crap.
1: Not that show specific. She loves Bravo and others.
0: Or Bravo and Andy Cohen.
1: Yeah.
0: That, and so that's strike number one. And now you're telling me she's obsessed with Sonic? Better to, you know how you can end that?
1: How?
0: I mean, it's going to get you maybe in trouble, but it will, but it's temporary trouble for long-term gain. It's going to make you fat. Just say that. You don't have to, you're not saying she's fat. You're saying it's going to make her fat. So you're calling her skinny. You're like, hey, you're skinny right now. You're going to become a tubbo. If you eat too much Sonic. That's a way to kill it.
1: Yeah, usually I go to the route of like, it's bad for you. It's going to shorten your life.
0: No, and just say it's not going to resonate. Fat.
1: Yeah.
0: Yeah, just say that. That is the perfect, especially with women, but not just. It's perfect just to say it's going to make you fat. So get them self-conscious about it, but you're not calling them fat in the moment. So you get some extra points for essentially calling them skinny. Say, hey, you're skinny. I want to keep you that way. No more, you know, whatever.
1: Yeah, we got a wedding coming up, you know.
0: Yeah, you're not going to fit into that dress if you eat another. What is the Sonic food that they serve? Like, what did they know?
1: Burgers, I mean, anything.
0: Just crap. Ugh, it's disgusting. It's a Jason Rand show.
7: All right, crew. Let's get her dug.
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25: The U.S. asking allies for help. I'm Roger Stern, Fox News. The Trump administration is increasing the economic pressure on Iran and asking G20 countries to join in. Here's Fox's Jonathan Hunt in Tel Aviv.
26: In the few videos we are seeing out of Tehran, the supply of normal goods is diminishing, but the economy is not yet completely broken. And that is the aim now with Operation Economic Outcast, to crush Iran's economy, in the words of Treasury Secretary Scott Bessent. He travels to Asheville, North Carolina for the G20 summit. There he will be trying to persuade those G20 nations to join the U.S. sanctions program. But among the ongoing trading partners for Iran are most significantly China, Russia, India, Turkey, Iraq, Pakistan, and Qatar. China, the most significant of those, and China has said it will not join the sanctions program.
25: Iran says it stands firm against what it called unjust sanctions and conspiracies. Iran's foreign minister accused the U.S. of using the media to influence prices for personal gain. He also says some in Israel are promoting war. Over 600 dead, thousands remain missing after this week's floods along the Nepal-China border. And today's rescue efforts are being hampered by monsoons. The International Red Cross and Red Crescent are sending aid. Matt Bodden, Red Cross manager for Nepal, told Fox News Live how bad the devastation is and how much of the country has been impacted.
27: Only now are the authorities able to get into some of these areas that have been the most impacted. We know that there are going to be many thousands of people that have been left homeless.
25: The State Department says 90 Americans are missing. The flood was caused by a glacier breaking up. 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